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1: From Feature Story News in Washington, I'm Kate Fisher. The United States has carried out a fresh wave of strikes on Iran, hitting coastal defences and cruise missile sites. Iran says more than 30 people have been killed and over 260 wounded in the latest attacks, while US President Donald Trump has threatened to target Iranian bridges and power plants unless Tehran agrees to return to negotiations. Nick Harper reports from Washington.
2: Donald Trump is already threatening that potentially the worst is still to come, suggesting that he could be prepared to hit infrastructure and civilian targets next week, including Iranian energy. More strikes from the United States in what now seems to be an intensifying military campaign. We're into the fifth day of consecutive strikes by the United States. The US carrying out daytime strikes against Iran earlier on, first thing in the morning, Washington time, in the afternoon in Iran. And of course, all of that is making people here in the United States worry that potentially the US is heading into a much longer, larger conflict with Iran after all of the negotiations seem to have fallen apart.
1: The European Union has banned the import and purchasing of gold from Sudan. EU officials say the trade of the commodity is used to finance the country's civil war. Meanwhile, members of the European Parliament are urging the bloc to step up humanitarian assistance to the country. From Brussels, William Denslow reports.
3: According to the United Nations, more than half of Sudan's gold supply is smuggled out of the country each year. And the European Union warns that the proceeds from this trade is fueling the civil war that broke out in 2023. In addition to the ban on gold imports, European foreign ministers have also banned the export of chemicals used for gold mining. But members of the European Parliament are calling for stronger action. Some 14 million people have been displaced by the conflict, and MEPs are calling for the EU to do more to open humanitarian corridors for aid supplies and the evacuation of civilians. William Denslow, Brussels.
1: And England take on Argentina in the FIFA World Cup semi-final in Atlanta on Wednesday. It's the first time Lionel Messi and England have met at a FIFA World Cup, but the two nations share a long and storied rivalry on the pitch and off it. Should England win, they would face Spain in the final, a repeat of the Euro 2024 final in Berlin. Ollie Barrett has more from London.
4: I think a real level of excitement about this fixture, not just for some of those historical reasons, but also because it's a semi-final of a World Cup. They do not come along very often at all, especially when you look at the England team.
1: From Bureaus Worldwide, this is FSN.
5: Welcome to America Through the Eyes of an Illiterate. I'm your host, Felix Strozier. I started and run an organization based here in the Tacoma Hilltop area that helps people who can't read or write well. It's called Adults with Learning Disability Foundation. I started this organization because I am also an illiterate. With this show, I hope to raise awareness about our literacy community and provide listeners who struggle with some resources and tools to help them get by in a world that wasn't built with them in mind. This episode, we would like to continue our conversation to better understand exactly what an illiterate may go through. Everybody, welcome to another episode. So I'm here with Robert, the silent guy. How you doing, Robert?
6: Good.
5: Here with Mika. How you doing, Mika? We got her back.
7: Hello, everyone. Hi.
5: So, you know, we were sitting here talking, and we just want to kind of, we had an interesting conversation. And so the conversation came up by, I asked the question, do people who can read, do they read a lot? And the question was, the answer was no. And so what we want to do is let's just talk a little bit about why that is. And this question is kind of for you, Robert, or you, Mika, to just talk about, let's bring up some conversation about maybe why readers
6: don't read. Any ideas?
8: Yeah. I don't read, and I'm a reader. I mean, I have all kinds of books. I mean, I read the Bible and stuff, but I mean, there's so much information you could get out of a book, and I don't take the time to do it because I don't know. That's a hard one to really say why I don't, because there is a lot of knowledge and you could learn a lot of tools by reading certain books. But I just, the only one I really pick up is my devotionals and Daily Bread, you know, and the Bible.
6: See, now I know you, and it doesn't seem as though, I know you have more drive than that. And the knowledge, you're correct. It's in those books that, do you try to read audio books?
8: No.
6: You don't like books on tape, that type of stuff?
8: I've never tried it.
6: You haven't?
8: No.
6: Yeah, all it is just, I like audio books, but I like books on tape. Books on tape gives me a book that I can read along with, so it helps me grow. Yeah, so, but it's just really weird. Mika, chime in.
7: Me personally, I'm like Mr. Robert. I pick up my Bible or my daily devotions just to piggyback off that. But for me personally, I think I don't read books because I have to find it to be very captivating or something very interesting that'll hold my attention. If it's not holding my attention, I won't even comprehend it, if you would. You know what I mean? And I struggle kind of like that with just reading the Bible. If it's not something I can kind of relate to, or if it's not real captivating or interesting, I sit it to the side or I'm done. I just leave it alone. And that's sad because, like Robert said, you get a lot out of books, whether they're fictional, non-fictional, you know, you can really learn a lot. And it improves your brain cells.
6: And that's what, you know, that's what I think that most people would, that's the benefit that they would want to reap. Now, you know, there are so many, for you readers, okay, I just want to say to you this, is there are so many people who wish that they could read what was in front of them. And they wonder why readers just don't take advantage of certain things. Now, they have this saying about people who struggle with reading and writing. You know, throughout the years, they have been called lazy, not put forth an effort, you know, just negative things that when you have a learning disability, it's really not a fault of your own. It's just how you built. Okay. So have you ever, Robert, have you ever, what do you think thinking outside the box means? I'm going to try to get you motivated to read more by the time this is over.
8: Well, let me start. I'm going to go off for a second.
6: Okay.
8: Off what you just asked me. When I was a kid, reading was my best subject in school. Mathematics, English, science, all that stuff like that was hard, but for some reason, books were really captivated me. And so while you were talking about all that, I was like, how could you get older and that was your bread and butter when you were young? Now you get older and you don't like it, you know? So it brought up some stuff to me, you know, some good points. Why don't I pick up other books other than just the Bible, you know, because it takes you away, you know, it's escapism. You get a good book, like Mika was saying, and man, you don't want to put it down. They're page turners.
6: Right.
8: You get stuck on that book when it's a page turner.
6: You know, I find that to be true. You know, anytime I'm having success doing anything, the more I learn about it, that's how it works. Sometimes I go page after page after page. Now, if I turned that first page and I didn't understand what was going on, see, the amazing part was that I was understanding something, and it brought great joy to my heart that I was being successful at that time. And so I know what it is to not to be able to put something down. But that's when you're being successful at something. And when we talk about reading or not reading is not success, you know. And so how do we change our thinking when it comes to that? Remember, I want to have you and Mika reading books every day after this, taking advantage of things that other people can't do well, because they can't do it. Mika, you quiet over there. What's up?
7: Hey, you know, I thank you for giving me that challenge. Just to put in, my caregiver is a reader. She comes over with book, and I promise you, a book about this thick will be done in about 2 days. And then she's on to another one, 2.5 days or so. And she'll probably say I'm exaggerating, but I'm not. She's a real book reader. Now me, I always say what I want to do more of. Do I actually do it? And I'm going to branch off just for a second. Not just reading. I say I want to do more with the community now that I'm here living. I want to be more involved with my church and helping and reaching out, because we're an outreach church. I just want to better myself. I want to be more, if you will, kind of do like legendary things. You know, I want to matter. I want to know that things that I've done in my life mattered. I made a difference somewhere in somebody's life. I know I definitely want to make a difference in my life, breaking generational curses and so forth, but I want to make a difference in the world some type of way. And I know with educating myself with more books, that would be a good tool.
6: I talk to a lot of people, and a lot of people, you know, the number one book that is being read is the Bible, of course. We go to there's young people who are in college, and they're reading all the time. Do we think that there could be like can we burn ourselves out with reading? Because there's a reason that people can do certain things and don't. Because like, man, you know, your imagination is created through reading and thinking, okay? And so the more you read, the bigger your imagination becomes. I know during a period of time, they were having people say that reading was fundamental.
7: Yes.
6: Read to achieve, you know, powerful things, but it just didn't count for everybody, because everybody is not that easy. And Robert, you and I were talking about that as well, because most people sometime who are in conversation sometime tell people how easy certain things are. And so we have to remember things aren't always easy for everyone. And I think that we do judge books by their cover, but we have to realize that a lot of people who have bad covers work and study to where their bad cover looks like a good cover.
8: I like that.
7: You mean they're working so hard to make it look like a good cover. I could understand what you're saying with that. I'm probably kind of guilty of that myself, you know. Okay. And that kind of deals with people that kind of prejudge you in life, if you would. That kind of goes hand in hand. You work hard at trying to turn. Say, for instance, what I mean by that. I say, hey, Robert, you know, I heard that you're back in the streets now. You know what I mean? That may not be true.
6: Yeah.
7: So you don't actually come out and tell me that that's not true, because it stuns you so much to where you're just like, you know, wow. So then you go back and you look at yourself and you come back out maybe next week and you're trying to do different things in your life where it doesn't appear to others that you're back in the street. You understand what I'm saying?
8: Sure, sure.
7: Yeah. And then to tie in with the books, like you say, don't judge a book by its cover. Well, you may read the back jacket of that book and say, oh, this one ain't for me. But another reason why I don't read as much that just came in my mind is the time of the day when you're used to your routine. routine schedule and doing what you do. Where's that time for the book?
6: I know what you're saying. I know what you're saying. But listen, I want to push you guys to be the best that you can be at all times.
7: Okay.
6: You know, the thing is like when something, if something, we all would read if it was something tangible behind reading. Do you get what I'm saying? So if I said, Robert, I give you $20 to read this book, you will read the book. I'm just saying, I'm sorry to use you as an example, but some people would read the book, okay? And what I'm saying is when you are getting the best out of yourself, sometimes you got to go for it and just understand the benefit of the reading aspect, because the reading aspect really is what helped mold you and get you ready. So reading is not a bad thing, even if you don't do it well. I would hate to think that I want to do it so bad as a non-reader, but other people just see it as not important. And maybe that's because of how they pick up on future reference. Most of the time, my future reference is just what has stuck in my head. I haven't wrote any notes, you know, or anything. Hey, that's pretty amazing, but you leave a lot out. And so when we think about our young people, okay, and being incarcerated, being in these juvenile homes and, you know, having these stressed families, do you think any of that comes from maybe a lack of, because a lack of reading is a lack of knowledge and experience, because reading gives you a lot of ways to grow. I know that's a mouthful, but try to.
7: It was.
8: You know what? And then honestly, I need, truth be told, I need some accountability. If I had some accountability that I had to read something, then I would probably read, because somebody would ask me, hey, so how'd that turn out? What'd you get out of that book? Mm-hmm. Because there's too many distractions. I have too many distractions or other things that I think are more important than reading. That's the real.
6: I'm going to put you on the spot.
8: Okay.
6: Tell me, you know, I know, like we talked about time of day. I understand that work has a present over everything, but do you, you know, maybe you can read something early and let it marinate all day long with a thought. You know, I don't know what makes the brain stronger or what creates a weak brain. You know, we're in the phone era, the internet and all that. Our phone knows everything, but if you ask yourself a telephone number, you don't even know a number. Now, when I was coming up, we had rotary phone. Mm-hmm. You had to know those 7 digits, and you did know those 7 digits.
7: Right.
6: And now I don't even know telephone numbers, mm-hmm, no more, because I depend on the phone. But a slow reader can't depend on that. See, we have to always be out there trying to pull that knowledge into us. And we were talking about that as well, because that's what it is when we were talking about, because knowledge is power, okay? And a lot of things that we talk about that maybe is less talked about that we buy into, okay? I think that a lot of times in our brains, it starts to say, hey, we do what other people do. You know, we say to ourselves, Peter doesn't read that much and he's okay. Johnny never reads and he's okay. You know, but neither one of those people may have the same outlook or the drive that, let's say, you have, okay? So tell me some more stuff. Tell me something about how do you think reading is a problem with our young people? Do you think that that's why we have so much crime?
7: If I could start on this one, I can't even say or blame it on reading. I think it's the lack of parenting and discipline, because when I was coming up, we had to respect our parents, and when they were were adults in the room when they were talking. Kids were not allowed to be in there. You go in a separate room or go outside and play. It was yes, ma'am, no, ma'am, yes, sir, no, sir. Excuse me if you needed to interrupt the conversation, or you wait till a good time is and then you say mom or dad or grandma, whoever raised you. It's lack of discipline that I'll say the last two generations coming out is dealing with is why it's so much crime, along with what played on TV, the radio, the songs that they listen to with the hip hop world today. I don't blame it on reading, because if they say you got a kid that goes to school, they're acing, they're reading, they're excelling.
6: Not talking about the reader, talking about the non-reader. The one who can't do what the reader can, but can only find opportunity that's bad opportunity.
7: Okay, well, even if so, still, just say even if he can't read, I still blame it on upbringing, however they were upbrought. You know what I'm saying?
6: Well, you know, we live in a different world now. And I do want to say, because I don't want our listeners to think that they're not wonderful parents, I believe that we have good parents. And I

0: mama, you bet not talk about. But nowadays, we're beating up our mothers, mm-hmm. you know. So if it's not, and when I talk about the nun reader, to put it in perspective, I'm talking about opportunity, the lack of. It's the only reason why a person, if I can go out and work a good job, why am I doing bad things when I can go out and work a good job? Now, if no one will give me a job, then I guess I have to do what I have to do. But, you know, so saying that, because I'm really, I want to get an understanding. Do you guys think that, you know, every so often it comes out with reports of our job situation. Do you think that there's as many jobs as they say there are? And what I'm talking about, when you're talking about the ghetto or the inner city stuff, you're not talking about like the tech jobs, okay? Because if you only bringing in tech jobs and you got a bunch of welders, well, them welders ain't working. So I'm saying, are we being truthful about how we're helping people grow? Do we just say things are there for people and they're really not, and the only people know that it's not are the people who go after it?
1: Yeah, that are actually seeking, going through it. I can see what you're saying. I kind of feel that way sometimes. You know, you always look around the city, just say the city where we are. Everybody's got signs up saying we're hiring, we're hiring, we're hiring. But to go back on the topic that we're talking about, for those that are non-readers, if they don't know how to read, you know, how are they going to do the application unless they get the paper application? A lot of applications, you got to go online.
0: Yes.
1: So they're probably having somebody else do their application for them.
0: AWLD.
1: You know, and yes, and trying to come back in. So I don't know. I think that they put out more things as such, or saying there's more opportunities than what there really are. I think so at times. Yes, I think like that.
0: Because I hear people talking about the economy growing, and maybe I just don't understand it. And that's why, you know, see, this is what we're talking about now, is things that readers, non-readers, slow readers, everybody should be able to understand. If you're talking about opportunity, wouldn't you think that you would have to set everybody up for opportunity? Is it just for some people to have opportunity? You know, I was thinking the other day, I was like, I missed out on the what I was good at. I missed out on it. But I missed out on it because of my lack of reading and writing. See, because I was a star athlete, okay? I was a 12 letterman. I played sports all through the year, okay? And I was good, but my grades weren't good. And it's my grades that will allow me to move forward. And because of that lack of, there should have been something, or we should be creating something right now that benefit people who can't do something, okay? Like, it should have been like some fund, because obviously the origin of reading, I'm not actually for sure, but I'll tell you that I know that it's at least 100 years old, the origin, okay? Because I looked it up to see how long they had known that that there were non-readers out there. And how you know that they know is go to Webster Dictionary. There's a definition for it. But the definition is so vague, you know, really? And listen, even I think we have it mixed up, because anybody has the potential to learn, okay? Mm-hmm. If you do something and you get it wrong and you're asked to do it again and you get it right, does that mean you can do it? Yes. You learn something. And so I'm not really, the world calls what I go through an illiterate. I truly understand myself as someone who struggles, who does things a little different. But at the end of the day, if you end up on 6th Avenue and I end up on 6th Avenue, it don't matter what way we came, we both made it to 6th Avenue. And so we have to start, that is what will create opportunity, because we really have to open the

0: eyes of people who truly don't understand. You have to understand the world. And I guess me at 67, I kind of understand that I'm dealing with people that, you know, back in the days, and even to this day, you know, a lot of people that's in our lives that are friends with us had ancestors were slave owners. They have that slave mentality. They have that mentality of being a slave owner. And what happens is that doesn't, listen, we need opportunity for everyone, okay? And I'm just putting it out there. If we feel as though some laws that was done 200 years ago need to be revamped, why do we work with old laws anyway? Everything should at least be updated, okay, brought to the future present.
1: Well, if I may just interject, you would think that that's what our government people are in place for. That's how I look at the government. The government is supposed to be there to implement new things and new ways for us to help us as people of the world today, but they're not. And if I may just add, I feel the government used to do a very awesome job of covering up their corruptness, the corruptiveness. And now it just seems like they don't care at all. They don't care what is seen or exposed for their lack of ability to do for us in the world today. They just don't care anymore. It's just out in the open and abroad. They make a mistake, oh well. It used to be you got a good reprimand behind the hand or behind the butt in the government if you messed up. Now it's just like a ha ha, he he. Oh well, let's get them out the way and keep moving on.
0: But where would we fall?
1: We still fall in between the cracks.
0: Where would an illiterate go?
2: I got something to say.
0: Go ahead.
2: You're talking about opportunity. Well, I got some good news. We're right here. The founder of AWLD, there's your opportunity. He's been through it. He knows he has a foundation. He could help people that don't have opportunity.
0: I hear you. Listen, you know.
1: Good one, Robert.
0: I thank you for those kind words. And you're right. This is what we're seeking, okay? Opportunity with a payout. See, you can't, you got to make a living, okay? You got to make a living. And non-readers don't know how to get to, they know how to get in the door, but they don't know how to work the floor, okay? To be able to, because you're right. I created something that I was good at because I struggle with it. But what I found is when I'm talking to readers make me very uncomfortable sometimes because of how they may feel about what I go through. And I know about opinions. Opinions are just opinions. And if you don't want someone to have an opinion, you don't tell them something. But we all get caught up in the moment. And when you're a person like me that's seeking to get this message out there, I'll talk to you all day long. I don't care how you feel about it. But what that does is sometimes it puts me in a bad place with people because people try to tell me who I am and why I am the way I am, okay? And the thing about it is just knowing the go-getter that I am and not getting what I deserve, it should tell people it's an honest struggle there. It's no pretending. Who pretends to be broke if they can have money?
1: Mm-hmm.
0: And listen, I don't want money. That's not even about, if I had money, you know what I'd be doing? I'd be helping people. There wouldn't be no people laying out there on the street, because no. I hate that. I ride up 9th Avenue and I see people laying on the sidewalk.
1: Mm-hmm.
0: It's raining. It's cold. I have a heart for that, okay? The thing is it's probably not safe to take them home because they haven't yet proven that they can work with something like that.
1: Mm-hmm.
0: Okay. People, one way that people who struggle can make a difference is when they go into these different neighborhoods, don't show how much you struggle. Because the only thing that I think that people really have a problem with and would be even more supportive of people who are living on the streets and things if they would clean up after themselves. And I said, I know why they don't. It's them. It's the birds. But I think that we should get better at giving them garbage service. And maybe we need a nonprofit that just collects garbage bags and go out and give it to people. Because, you know, I think we throw a lot of money away. We say we spend $1 million and we spent 200. Well, $500,000 went in our pockets. And that's not how we bring about change. I think that people are hurting out there because there's lack of opportunity. I think we're looking at it the wrong way. I know they get in our neighborhoods and destroy them and they do bad things. But I think that if they had a decent job, you know, if I go to work every day, shouldn't I enjoy my work?
1: Okay. Yeah. You should. But there's a lot of people, for instance, the health field. What I've come to see from personal experience. Now, I used to be in the health field myself before I became in the condition that I'm in. And I loved helping people. I had a passion for it. But now people are just there because why? It pays their bills. Their paycheck is what their job is. The worth, the net worth of what their job is, what they get paid for is to help cover their bills. Everybody's not in it from the heart anymore is what I've come to realize and see.
0: Is it because the world just beats you up? If you really think about it, you know, we could make some changes, I think. We could, people wouldn't starve if we made food affordable. People wouldn't live on the streets if we made things affordable. Okay. It all comes down to affordability. Okay. We think that if we, I know we're not a nation that just want, we're happy with people begging from us. Remember when panhandling was against the law?
1: Mm-hmm.
0: You know, you got more panhandling going on right now, you know, and what that tells me is that we have selective laws. See, because me as an illiterate, what I'm thinking is what I learn is what it needs to be, because I'm learning the standard, but yet the standard is way over here, nothing like you say it is.
1: Mm-hmm.
0: And so I think, you know, that's why we wanted to do this show, because I see things a little bit different than, you know, the readers. I think those books, you know, I don't know, books, schools, you know, do we truly need school past 12th grade and maybe like 4 years of college? I don't know. I don't know. I wanted to go to college. I would have loved to go to college. You wouldn't believe when I go into, you know, like I have students who have concerts and I go watch their concert and I go into their school. I miss those lockers, man. I miss those halls because I didn't get to enjoy that the way I should have. I struggled the whole time I was in there. It was nothing but stress, okay? And so, man, we got to get in a better place. And that's why we got to keep these conversations going to address some things. You know, don't be scared to say that this is the reason, because it's just our opinion, okay? We're not stamping anything on something that says you have to believe this. But one of the things that I do know is if you don't believe, if you can help in any way, whether there's knowledge, because, you know, on this show, we want to become smarter. We know that, you know, a strong mind pays off. You know, my nephew, he sits on the school board. Well, he got a master's degree. And one of the things that he talked about was that master degree is worth six figures. See, graduation is worth a little bit more money, okay, for you. But the person who struggled, the only thing you have for him is McDonald's, Burger King, these types of things. That is not rewarding. We want to be in fields that are challenging. You know why? why? Because we go into these fields not knowing anything, but study it for a month and we know everything about it. See, so we deserve opportunity. And if we don't get opportunity, I consider that a lot of times we're discriminated and just don't know that we're being discriminated because people set up programs that say, we don't discriminate. Yes, mm-hmm. you do.
1: Yep.
0: Yes, you do. Okay, so we just want to get in a better place about that. What else you got, Mika?
1: Well,
0: good conversation.
1: Good conversations. You know what I got? I got the fact of the lack of, like, I want to piggyback off of what you say, how they say they spent so many millions, so many billion dollars for the homeless, not to be homeless. You look around the city, all these buildings are being built. How many are for the homeless? You know what I mean? I mean, still, people are still homeless. Even the buildings that have been finished, they're not for the homeless. You make a move from one area, they go to another area. Then you find out they're there and you make a move from that area. Why don't you just build buildings, make it a shelter, make it bunkers, make it something, you know? Why can't it be Section 8? Okay, I'll put a little of my personal in there. I'm on Section 8, but I'm still paying for luxury, if you will. You know what I mean? Mm-hmm. Do you remember back in the day, if you got a Section 8 voucher, all your rent was what, $5? $8, $10, $12.
0: I used to be so mad about that because I never got it.
1: Right, exactly. And when I was growing up, I was like, I can't wait till I get a certain age because I thought Section 8 was only for old people. Mm. Excuse the term I use, for the elderly. So I was like, when I get elderly, I can't wait. When I get this, I get this. Well, I'm under 55 and here it is. I'm in this chair. You know, I now have Section 8, but like I say, I'm paying for luxury. You know, my Section 8 ain't in the teens. It's in the hundreds. And I'm like, wow, this don't seem like a good deal, really. You know what I mean?
0: Yeah.
1: So when they say what you're getting is good, I really don't feel it is. It's always a catch-22.
0: Doing anything below poverty is not a good thing. Now, that's one we got to get away from that. No hardworking person should ever work below poverty because that tells you that you will always be in poverty because you can't. Look, everything, how much of our dollar do they say we use? I'm not sure, but I'm going to say about 65, and it's probably less, but let's say 65 cents of every dollar, that's what you have to spend. Okay, 65 cents from each dollar, and you can't watch TV if you don't have cable because they make TVs that
1: right.
0: won't do nothing
1: mm-hmm.
0: without cable.
1: Or the internet.
0: You got cell phones, okay, rent, insurance, and I remember when they had the admission test
1: for your car. Mm-hmm.
0: You fail, you go back the next day and you pass.
1: Mm-hmm.
0: Okay, all I'm saying is these are things I look at the world and I say, this is why we're not on an even playing field. It's because there's so much that's going on that they tell us is not going on.
1: Mm-hmm.
0: And that's one of the reasons, listen, I love this show. I love being the host because I get to speak my mind because this is what I live. I'm not, you know, sometimes it's not a pretty sight, but it's what an illiterate myself would go through from day to day. And if you have an illiterate, if you know someone who struggles, you know, we have to get to a place where we help people. We talk about unconditional love and stuff like that. We talk even about being Christians and we talk about not being, people talk about their own struggles. And Robert, you and I, we were talking about, I was telling someone about something that I was going through, and they told me about what they were going through. And it just made me shut up, because I'm like, you whining about nothing. And so that's what we try to do. We don't want to be on here whining, because we want to make a difference, and making a difference is not whining. And you have to ask yourself, is whining telling the truth? Because everything that I say on here, I went through, okay? And from week to week, we're going to dive into some really deep stuff, because when we're talking about the system has to work for us. Because if the system doesn't work for us, it only takes takes from us. Okay, if you have 130 million people who struggle with reading and writing, just guess how many identity thefts. You know, you can do identity theft. You don't have to maybe be here in America with a Felix Strozier driver's license. You can be in India with that license, creating something that's under my name.
1: Right.
0: Okay. We have to try and understand these things. See, they always putting things over our heads. We can't understand it. We're about to bring out AI and no one understands it. I don't understand it. So it kind of scares me a little because I've heard the horror stories about how it can catch you up. Now, me as an illiterate, okay, I say it only gives you, it's another way to program us because it will, we count on AI so much to where we're going to believe whatever it says.
1: It says, yeah.
0: And who's giving it the information? Who's feeding it the information? The same people that we don't really trust, okay? And we don't understand it. I always said, we don't understand your DNA. Mm-hmm. You know, if you done a test here and you showed me the results, I can't say that's the truth about me, okay? Because
1: yeah,
0: I don't understand.
1: You have an expert to read it.
0: Yeah, but see, what it is the experts always work for the person that's trying to, the person who got his foot on your neck, you know?
1: Now, can I ask with the AI, because I'm illiterate
0: don't
1: to
0: worry.
1: Those, okay? And my family was trying to help me out when I was just with them. Mm-hmm. So the AIs are being created by the government, correct, in a sense?
0: They have companies, you know, Tesla, you know, there's a lot of different places. They have robots just walking around like
1: that's
0: this.
1: What I'm
0: just
1: saying.
0: Like in the movies, you know, in Will Smith movie,
1: yeah,
0: they have robots
1: like that. That's
0: what
1: they were trying to relate to me. iRobot,
0: yeah,
1: and then
0: yeah.
1: I brought one to them. I don't know if you guys seen that movie, Megan, the doll.
0: The doll.
1: She's a doll that's created for the young girl after her parents died.
0: Mm-hmm.
1: And the auntie creates the doll to protect her, but she ends up being a mean doll, kills and everything.
0: Well, the thing is this is what you have to, we always say this, you have to be smarter than the storyteller. See, in my eyes, they've been teaching me what way they've been going the whole time, okay? See, what happens is when they put things on TV, we see it as they put it on, they had a storyline, it was a part of their imagination.
1: Mm-hmm.
0: No, it's what's happening.
1: Right.
0: The story can't be told any better. And what better truth to look like it's not the truth if it's right in front of you?
1: Mm-hmm.
0: Okay. And so all I'm saying is, and I hope it's just not me being paranoid, because I am paranoid about a lot of things, because a lot of things can be taken over my head, you know, and people haven't played nice.
1: Right.
0: Okay. They take from you, you know, people tapping into this or tapping into that. And that's what I think scares me about AI, is those robots taking over. But they say it's just like the self-driving cars, you know. We knew that we were going to go there, and I believe that we were going to go there. And knowing things about that, I would be an investor in some. That's how I would take advantage of something that you don't understand or you don't like. You invest in it, and you make money off of it. But the thing is, it's like poor people aren't going to be able to invest in any of this stuff. They're not going to have any stock in it. This is just something for those. And that's where we have to get better as well. We have to create things for all people, not just one set of people. Nice cars are made for who? People who can't afford.
1: Mm-hmm. Right.
0: So, you know, I don't know. You know, why do we need heating seats? Why do we need cars that park themselves?
1: Right.
0: You know, I think about my car, and I'm telling you, what that does is every little thing that they put in those cars, when they break, they cost a lot of money. And so it's like a game. So all I'm saying is, let us all all make some money. Right now, we're talking inclusion, diversity, and there's one more, equity. Okay, it took me so long to remember those three, and how I remember them is I have them written on my desk at the office, so I get to see them all the time, because that's how I get stuff in me.
1: That's how you remember.
0: Yeah, that's how I remember, and that's what I tell people. I say, look, when you see me, when I come out doing the things that I have practiced all night or all day or all year. So yes, I'm good at those things. Okay, but what we're trying to do is get people to see a person with tools, a person without tools. There's a difference, and because of how the world think that we should think, we should obey the law, right? You should be able to read the law. You want to work on obesity? That's a problem. You should understand that. Health food? You should understand that. Okay, all these different things, categories that the world has, you can't understand it if you're not a reader. So that should be the number one thing on our list, is helping people. Now, listen, because when I say this, it's going to be crazy, but helping people learn to read. A non-reader, you will never be able to teach him to read. Just let me make that clear. You can teach him things and he will learn those things and he will do those things well. But when he stop using it, he will lose it. Okay, it's not, you haven't given him the ability to read. You just has up to his memory level. And so to better that, everything comes with tool. That's why I don't like seeing 60, 70 year olds in night school trying to get ready for a test, and they're taking the test with the same tools they had when they were in school. If you could have done it now, you could have done it then. You need tool. Okay, I'm not talking about more time, you know, allowed to you. I'm not talking about that. What I'm talking about is tools that you can honestly tap into. If you need to spell a word, you're able to use your device to talk that word. You have to have tools. You have to have tools, and that's what this is all about. Non-readers can be functional and live a prosperous life if tools came into the equation. I just done it the hard way with no tools, and the tools that the early day tools, the spell checks that talk, sound like a German person. It didn't work. You want to say something?
2: Community. You know, that's a word people always put out. Oh, it's for the community. Well, I think the structure of the community is broken. How it's broken is that the powers that be are allowing people to be living on the streets, people to allowing them to open air, use whatever they use with no consequences, mm-hmm. allowing the community structure to be broken. They're breaking it down. They think they're, oh, we'll just leave them out there. You leave them, it's messing up the whole community around them. And they don't know what they're doing. They're just trying to survive. But there needs to be something. They need to try to help the people, or there be consequences. When I remember back in the day, you couldn't do none of that stuff. What's right. going on? There was consequences. You were going to jail.
1: Go to jail.
2: I'm sorry. You're getting charges. Now there's no consequences. And there's no structure. They're talking about, you were saying about the homeless and all this money they're putting into this.
1: Yeah.
2: It's not going there.
1: I don't see it.
2: And whoever's creating the lawmakers aren't addressing it.
1: Mm-hmm.
2: I mean, there's a breakdown, and it affects the community.
1: Yeah.
2: Everyone that lives in any neighborhood.
0: Yeah.
2: It don't matter if it's upper echelon neighborhood. They're still up over there.
1: It affects the community. It affects the people of the community. It affects the quality and the once beauty of the community, if you could say. I've only been here 3 years, but in different cities and states, it's going on the same way. You know what I mean? People setting up camp like it's their homes. And in Phoenix, there's a block, two blocks before you get to the DHS office. They're on both sides. I mean, they put big tents up. They get them together. You know how you tailgate for football games and stuff like that? It's like they're tailgating. aiding at homelessness. I mean, they have anywhere, they get old carpets that people put out and they're inside their tents. They're really making them like their homes. Barbecue grills on the outside.
0: Yeah, they're doing good. They're doing
1: one that... You got the local bike man. He fixes everybody's bikes, so he's got rows of bikes. Then you got this one over here that may fix on everybody's carts and wagons when they roll out shopping carts. I mean, they really have it set up like their home in the community.
0: It is their home.
1: And it's sad. It's really sad.
0: It is their home.
1: And they're just as content.
0: Mm-hmm, mm-hmm.
1: Just as content. You could go up, ask them, why are you here? Why, you know, some may say certain circumstances led them to be homelessness. But then you have those that say, I'm more comfortable and I work better being outside than I do having to pay bills. They can't function like that. Like Mr. Felix was saying, they don't know how to function in that way of living. The responsibility of having to pay bills is not there for them. They're just not going to do it.
0: You know, in old days, they had, way back when they had homesteading, where you claim land and wherever you about to clear, yep, you just develop it and that was your home. Now, remember when we were talking about how we hold on to 2,000-year laws and never change them? You see, that one didn't stay the same, did it? Because that's kind of what the world is doing right now. They're going through our cities and they're homesteading. They're claiming land because they have nothing else, okay? And so we just have to get better and prepare people to be better. We don't want to blame anybody about what's going on. What we're saying is, let's work together, one heart. Okay, I like the YMCA model. Strong family, strong community. I like that. Okay, and what happens a lot of times, y'all, is this. It's we allow people who don't live in our neighborhood to make the laws for our neighborhoods. They don't live in our neighborhoods, okay? They have to, and maybe we need to see more people. You know, even police officers don't live within the city limits. You know, they live on the outskirts. It shows that you think you better than the people that you serve. And I say serve because that's protect and serve, okay? It's not always what happens, but that's supposed to be the norm, okay? Is to be able to reach out and talk to someone who obviously can talk, because our people in special positions can actually change lives, you know, with just a kind word. You know, if I'm talking to you and I say boy, you know, that's not nice. You're a grown man. That's not nice. You're going to probably catch an attitude about that. That's something that I inflict on you. And you don't have to take that. And when we were talking about the honor and respect, it wasn't just about our moms and dads. It was just about our community. We went through that community because Miss Wilma could have whooped you.
1: Mm-hmm.
0: And she lived five doors down the street. But if she caught you doing wrong, she got you.
1: Yeah.
0: But what happened was, and some people think that they can do it better than the parents who are raising these kids. They tell you how to raise them, tie your hands, because that's what it does. Parents are scared. Parents are scared of going to jail. You know, nowadays, you know, we can say anything. It never has been innocent until proven guilty. It's always guilty until proven innocent. okay? And sometimes the process, I don't know about the process. Only thing I say is let's just use this platform to push people forward and say, no matter what you go through, no matter who hits you in the head, please don't just stand there and let people hit you in the head. At least learn how to move around so you take less hits. Because yeah. it's discouraging. Hits are discouraging. They're setbacks.
1: They hurt.
0: They hurt. And so we just have to, you know, and I think we got three people here in this conversation that has hearts for other. And we have what we have, and we share what we have. But what we need is we need company around that table with the same type of spirit. It's okay to be a millionaire. Do you know that a millionaire will still be a millionaire? A millionaire can become a millionaire in a year, 5 years, 20 years, he becomes a millionaire. Where we are in our world and what I see is everyone wants to be a millionaire overnight. And so everything's high. Everything's high. No one says to anybody, I know you haven't eaten, okay? Let me feed you, okay? Now, I know they do that with the food banks and stuff like that. And a lot of people are doing a lot of good work. And we don't want to forget about them. But our frustration comes to those that are mingling with the ones that's trying to make a difference and trying to discourage the ones who are trying to make a difference, give them doubts in their heads. They forget the real reason why people go through what they go through. I tell people, when you give the benefit of the doubt, because most of the time when we give the benefit of the doubt, we do it in a negative way. Oh, he had to done it. Okay, he had to done it.
1: Before you even really know okay. or give that person the opportunity or a chance. It's a prejudging type thing.
0: I don't know where that comes from. But I know one thing. We're going to wrap this up. So I'm gonna, like always, is there something I should have asked or that you want to say? I'll give you both a chance to speak, and then I'll close us out.
2: Well, I'm just glad that we got to talk about the different subjects that we talked about. I'm hoping that people out there, maybe it touched somebody's heart, or it touched somebody in their brain in a certain way that they, you know, make them want to be active, do something, you know, not just, oh, yeah, sad story, you know, hear sad stories all the time. No, this is life happening right around the city of Tacoma right now, where we're at. It's a story, and it is sad, but there needs to be people that recognize it and are aware, and not just talking bad about, oh, look at them and what they're doing. They're there for a reason. They don't even know what they're doing.
0: Yeah,
2: they need help. Yeah. And that's all,
0: you know. And you're right there. You know, there are some people out there that's just overlooking what's going on. And see, what happens is because there's a lot of good people, and we want to make sure that we mention those people. There's a lot of good people out there doing good work, and they're doing the right thing. What it is just we need more people to join the team. That's all. Mika?
1: I truly enjoyed
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3: Now, stay tuned for Spaces. 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Their names, Ensign Jock Jr. and Commander Rash Blasterbelt. 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Our story begins in just a moment, but first.
4: A lot of people in the Pacific Northwest have a thing about umbrellas. It seems to be an unwritten rule that if you're a true Pacific Northwest native, you don't use umbrellas. Raincoats? Totally. Hats? Sure. But anyone carrying an umbrella is not a local. Probably a tourist or something. But have you ever considered this? Umbrellas are actually really cool. You can stay dry without messing up your hair. Also, the penguin had one. Remember, he used to hypnotize people with it? So next time you go out in the rain, consider taking an umbrella with you.
3: As we begin our story, take a moment to leave the monotony of early 21st century life behind and enter a universe of science fiction-y possibilities and wonder. You can even close your eyes if it helps, unless you're listening to this while driving. Travel with your mind's eye to the bridge of the intergalactic space guardian-sanctioned ship, the Urbaniac. See the smooth, sleek efficiency of the design, feel the ever-present hum of the ship's powerful engine, and hear the ambient, computery boops, beeps, and whoa-whoa-whoa-whoa-whoa-whoas that logically occur in a spaceship. There, sitting at the ship's main controls, Ensign Jock Jr. is hard at work.
5: As we fly through the endless void, so many tasks to be enjoyed. Diagnostics on the engine, course charts, and not to mention running all the system specs through double, triple, quadruple checks. As through the black of space we fly, we do the work so we won't die. A distress signal coming from a station not too far from here. I'd better tell the commander. Commander, come in, commander.
3: Meanwhile, in another part of the ship.
4: Commander Blasterbelt, you may be incredibly handsome, charming, brilliant, and strong, but you'll never defeat me in single hand-to-hand combat.
6: Hate to contradict you there, Murderella. You may be the greatest warrior in the entire history of the known universe, but I won't let you destroy this orphanage for intelligent and polite Earthian children.
4: If you try to stand in my way, I will crush you into dust and sprinkle you on my dessert.
6: We'll see.
4: I have you now, Commander Blunderbuss.
6: Must escape deadly grasp.
5: Commander? Come in, Commander.
6: Pause!
7: Simulation paused.
6: What is it, Jock? I thought I told you never to interrupt me while I'm training.
5: I know, sir, but it's urgent. We're receiving a distress signal from a nearby system. It's a level square threat.
6: I can't remember. Is square high?
5: It's higher than threat level circle or triangle. Someone desperately needs our help. Sir? I'm not sure if something's wrong with the comm system, but I can't see you on my vid screen.
6: No, nothing's wrong. I changed my comm settings to audio only for modesty's sake. I'm training in the nude.
5: Why?
6: It's how the ancient Greeks used to fight for competition in what early Earth civilizations called the Olympics. This was, of course, before humanity learned to stop competing and work together as one species in the spirit of peace, knowledge, and harmony with the universe. I like to feel in touch with our distant human ancestors. Plus, working out is so much more primal and passionate when your dong is out.
5: Anyway, please come to the bridge right away, sir.
6: I'll be right there, soon as I've showered.
5: Great.
6: Simulation. Save progress and close.
7: Progress saved. Simulation closed.
3: Not much later, after an enthusiastic shower.
6: All right, Ensign. I'm ready to hear this distress signal.
5: Great. I've listened to it several times, and I've managed
6: to... You listened to it without me?
5: Yeah. Sir, it's standard procedure for the personnel stationed at the helm to review all incoming transmissions before showing them to the ship commander.
6: I know. I just thought we'd watch it together.
5: That policy is in place because messages can sometimes contain mind-altering subfrequencies. What if the distress signal had subliminal messages that would brainwash us into turning on each other? If we both listened to it at once, there'd be no rational-minded person aboard the ship to solve the situation.
6: How do I know you haven't already been brainwashed? It would explain why you were so inconsiderate and didn't wait to listen to it with me!
5: Okay, this conversation is going nowhere. I'm playing the message.
8: This is Gasfarm Warburton, near the skin, desperate need of assistance. Our main gas containment system has completely. If you are receiving this, please come. We are members of the United Galactic Federation and officially request aid under the... If anyone can hear this, please come help us.
6: Gas Farm Warburton.
5: I traced the signal to the fourth planet of a nearby system. UGF records show that there's a gas farming station orbiting the planet. We could be there in less than an hour.
6: Great work, Ensign. Chart a course.
5: I already charted it.
6: Well, then fly us there.
5: Aye, aye. Engaging thrusters. Beep,
6: beep, beep. Gas farming station, huh? That's dangerous work.
5: Yeah, and it sounds like their primary containment systems failed, which means they could be breathing poisoned air.
6: Well, we'll do what we can for them.
5: I've actually got some ideas, sir. I minored in plasma containment repair at the Academy. It's not quite the same, but I think I can help them fix the problem.
6: That was your minor?
5: Yeah. Why? What was yours?
6: Religion.
5: Really?
6: Yeah. It was the easiest minor to get. You only had to take two classes.
5: Ah.
6: Are we close enough yet that we can message the station?
5: We should be very shortly.
6: Great. Soon as we are, open a voice chat.
5: Aye, sir. Soon as we're in range.
7: Beep. Whoa, whoa, whoa, whoa, whoa.
5: Boop. Almost there. Okay, we're in range. Opening a voice chat now.
7: Beep, boop. Beep, beep, boop, boop.
6: This is Commander Rash Blasterbelt of the ISGSS Urbaniak. We received your distress signal and we're on our way. Do you copy? Repeat. This is Commander Rash Blasterbelt of the ISGSS Urbaniak. We're headed your way to help.
8: We can hear you. Oh, thanks, space, you're coming. I don't know how much longer we could have held on.
6: Well, just try and hold out a little longer. We'll be there in... Jock, how long till we get there?
5: Approximately 55 minutes, sir.
6: We'll be there soon.
8: Wait. ISGSS, did you say? That's a Space Guardian designation, isn't it?
6: That's right.
8: So, you're...
6: From Earth.
8: Is there anyone else that could come?
3: We'll return to our story in just a moment, but first...
4: Tonight's exciting escapade of extraterrestrial exploration is brought to you by procrastination. Do you have a lot on your plate? Or maybe just one or two really important things, but you're just not feeling motivated? Well then, friends, you can turn to procrastination. Do something else. Waste time. Mess around. Put that important stuff off until later. Let's say, for example, that you and a friend decided you wanted to write a science fiction radio program, and you said you'd have your episode done by tomorrow. Don't do it now! That's tomorrow's work! Procrastination is here for you now. Procrastination is your real friend. You'll get to it, just some other time. Procrastination. Why do today what you can put off until tomorrow?
3: And now, back to tonight's episode of Spaceys.
9: Look, nothing against Earthians or anything, it's just...
6: Just what?
9: I mean, aren't you all sort of self-destructive, violent, greedy consumers? Isn't it in your very nature to believe that the universe exists for your gratification and indulgence, to fear and hate what seems different to you, and to inevitably destroy yourselves and everything around you?
10: No, we've evolved beyond that, and now we're benevolent, and we travel the stars to seek out new life and civilizations.
9: Oh, that's a relief.
10: Sir, we're in range enough now that we can switch to video chat.
6: Make it so, Ensign.
10: What?
6: Do it. Switch to video chat.
10: Oh, okay.
3: Thus, with the swift, agile movement of his dexterous little fingers, Jock input a command into the shipboard computer, and soon the main screen comes alive with a video image of a humanoid creature with azure skin. Azure means blue.
6: Can you see us?
8: I can. Can you see me?
6: We can. I see that you're, some kind of blue species?
8: I'm a Bloomin. Everyone on board this station is. We come from the Bloomania system. We're a lot like you, but a little different. See, whereas your species have skin colors along a gradient of different shades of brownish colors, we're all different shades of blue.
6: Oh. All right.
8: Yeah. Universe is a wild place full of all sorts of interesting things.
6: Yeah.
10: Anyway, what seems to be wrong with your station? You said the containment system was malfunctioning?
8: Oh yeah, it's a big problem. Because of the volatile nature of the type of gas we're farming here, proper containment is vital for safety reasons. With our containment system malfunctioning, the gas is leaking at an alarming rate.
6: That's not good.
8: No, it's not. This is the type of gas that can combust unexpectedly.
3: Combust means explode.
8: Different areas of the station have just been blowing up with no warning whatsoever.
6: That's horrible.
8: You're telling me? People will just be in the middle of a conversation or having a snack or taking a nap, and then all of a sudden, BAM! They're blown up. It can happen to literally anyone aboard the station at literally any time. And until we get the containment system back online, there's no way to track it. You'd never even know it was coming.
6: That's terrifying.
8: Oh no! Think about it. With no warning whatsoever, whatever you're doing is interrupted and you blow up in a lethal inferno of fire and gas and death. It can happen at any time. With no warning. To anyone!
6: Well, we're on our way. And we'll do everything we can.
8: Boy, that is a relief! I've been so worried I was gonna get blown up in one of those fiery explosions.
6: Not if we have anything to say about it, Bloomin.
8: Thanks. And you can call me Bartleby. Cause that's my name. Bartleby.
6: It's a pleasure to meet you, Bartleby. I'm Commander Rash Blasterbelt, and this is Ensign Jock Jr.
8: It's a pleasure to meet you, too. Wait. What's that gas-like smell?
3: Suddenly, the speakers emit the deafening sound of a massive explosion, and the video screen is filled with the hideous sight of a blue-colored humanoid alien being consumed by a fiery eruption of volatile gas. It is horrible and terrifying.
6: Ah! Shut it off, Jock!
10: Hi, sir!
6: I can't believe that just happened.
10: I really didn't see it coming.
6: Well, we've got to keep going, Ensign. There may be more Blumens alive on board that station. We have to save everyone we still can.
10: Aye, sir. Engines to fall.
3: Not much later, after a tense flight and a narratively uninteresting docking process, our intrepid heroes step aboard the Warburton Gas Farming Station, wearing their standard-issue intergalactic Space Guardian space helmets.
6: It's dark in here.
10: The whole system must be on emergency alert mode. When that happens, the lights get dark to emphasize how spooky and tense the situation is.
6: Well, consider it emphasized.
10: There's a control panel on the wall here. I'll see if I can get the system restored back to normal.
6: Good thinking, Ensign. This darkness is giving me the space bee jeebies.
10: Got it.
3: Boom bum.
10: Bing! Normal system's restored. We can take off our space helmets now as life support is back online.
6: Ah, I love the feeling of taking off a helmet and breathing fresh air again.
10: Technically, the artificial air being pumped into the station is exactly as fresh as the artificial air that was inside your helmet. But yeah, I know what you mean.
6: You know, this place isn't so bad with the lights on.
3: Suddenly, a wave of blue light flashes all around. Rash and Jock find themselves blinded by and completely absorbed in Azure, which means blue, remember? Light.
10: What's happening?
6: I don't know, but I hate it.
3: And then, as quickly as it came, the light is gone.
4: Scan complete.
6: Okay.
11: Step, step, step, step.
10: Sir, someone's coming.
8: Oh, hi, guys. Glad you're here. It's me, Bartleby.
10: What the...
3: We'll return to our story in just a moment, but first, hear this. Tonight's feature is not brought to you by the city of Ruston. Near the northwest tip of the great city of Tacoma lies a hidden gem. You know all those expensive-looking houses as you're driving along the water towards Point Defiance? Well, that's not just a rich neighborhood in Tacoma's north end. It's actually its own separate municipality. Sure, the population is less than 800 people, and this city is only about 1/4 of a square mile, but they're independent, dang it, and they demand recognition. Ruston, Washington. They're not Tacoma, and they want you to know it. And now, back to Spacey's.
8: Oh, hi, guys. It's me, Bartleby. Glad you made it. Thanks for coming to help us out.
10: What the fush?
6: Who are you?
8: I'm your old pal, Bartleby. We met over the chat a few minutes ago, remember?
6: We saw you die in a horrible gas explosion.
8: Oh, yeah. It was terrible. I don't want to do that again. So we better get working on fixing that containment system, yeah?
10: How are you alive?
8: What? You mean, because I died in that explosion?
10: Yeah!
8: Our station uses clone tech life preservation. You didn't see the big clone tech logo on the exterior station hall?
6: So the real Bartleby died and you're his clone,
10: sir?
8: No, I am Bartleby. See, all of my memories and personality are backed up every 3 seconds by the clone tech patented backer-upper. And was deposited into this newly cloned body the second my old body died.
6: A clone with Bartleby's memory is still... a clone.
10: Sir, the Cloning Semantics Act of the United Galactic Federation determined that a person is defined by their personality and memories. Saying a clone isn't a person is close-minded and offensive.
6: What about a person's soul? And what about a person's body? Look at this scar. I got this in a knife fight with 2 Schnoznian knife murderers on Rigel 7. It's part of who I am. If I hadn't almost died that day, I wouldn't be the man I am now.
10: Right. And it's the memory of that which defines you, not the physical scar. physical appearances aren't as important as who you are.
6: My physical appearance is who I am. I'm dashing and sexy and handsome, Jock. It's who I am.
9: This is a fascinating philosophical debate, but maybe it would be better to have at a different time. As you can see from the computer panels on the wall here, we're at threat level dodecagon.
10: He's right, sir. Look at the screen.
6: Okay, I don't understand the threat level system.
10: It's quite simple, sir. It's based on the number of corners a shape has. A triangle is a fairly low-level threat because it only has 3 corners. As everyone knows, a dodecagon is a shape with 12 sides, and therefore 12 corners, so therefore this is a very serious emergency. Bartleby, can you show me to the containment control system's main station?
9: Of course! Follow me this way! Here we are! This is the containment control system's main station!
10: Great. I'll get to work seeing if I can fix it.
1: Beep, boop, boop, boop, beep, boop, boop.
6: So, you have all of Bartleby's memories?
9: Oh yeah, I remember everything I've ever done.
6: Don't you wonder about what and who you really are?
9: I know exactly who I am. This wasn't the first time I've died and transferred into a new clone body. It happens all the time around here.
6: So the Bartleby we met over the comm wasn't the real Bartleby either? That was just another clone?
10: Sir, you're being...

0: You're welcome.
1: One question, though.
0: Yes?
1: What if a clone gets made of you, and then you don't die?
0: Yeah, that can't happen.
1: Really?
0: Yeah. The clone tech system only makes a clone of me and puts my backed up memory and personality into it if the patented clone tech imminent death calculator determines that I'm about to die.
1: Right.
0: It's very good at predicting. It can tell whether I'm about to die with a margin of error of only 0.0001%.
1: Right.
0: So the odds of me surviving after the patented clone tech imminent death calculator has guessed that I'm going to die are 1 in 1,000,000.
1: Right.
0: It's never happened. 1 in 1,000,000 chance. Don't even worry about it.
1: Jock, how are we doing getting that containment thingy fixed?
2: Well, I see what the problem is. Looks like the containment system uses a series of force fields to block harmful gas from unwanted areas.
0: That's right.
2: Well, a primary force field generating nanosphere injector has blown its trillium bypass reactor.
1: Of course, I understand what all of that means. Is it bad?
2: Check the threat level indicator.
1: Oh, we're fine. There's no threat at all.
2: What?
1: The threat level is at circle. A circle has no corners, so there's no threat at all, right?
0: Oh no, that's not a circle. It's a chiliagon.
1: What?
0: A chiliagon is a shape with 1,000 corners. The corners are so small that it looks like a circle, but is actually...
1: This is fucking ridiculous.
2: Wait! I should be able to bypass the antimatter particle signature and the asymmetrical bearing if I reprogram the system to run directly from the Teflon wave inhibitor.
1: How long will that take?
2: Not long. In fact, I'm... almost... done!
3: Containment system online.
0: Hooray!
1: Well done, Ensign! I knew you could do it.
2: Thanks, sir. I... Oh, no. Oh, no. Oh, no! Oh, no!
1: What is it? I thought you fixed it.
2: I did, but look at these readings. I can tell definitively that there's going to be one final, unavoidable gas explosion in just a few seconds.
0: Can you tell where it's going to be?
2: Yes, right here.
1: Think, Jock. There must be a way to stop it.
2: There's not. But... if I can uncouple the gamma wave discharge from the axionic deflector shell array and reroute it to the ventral proton generator, I may be able to create a force field around us just strong enough to save us from the explosion.
1: Do it, Jock! Quick!
2: Here goes nothing.
0: I'm so nervous. I hope it works.
2: All right, it's set up. It's a 1 in 1,000,000 chance, but I'll just push this button here and...
4: We will return for the exciting conclusion of Spaceys in just a moment, but first...
2: In a lot of ways, the ever-growing tech industry is a lot like the California gold rush of the 1850s. Because there's money to be made, but it can be so hard to know where to find it. Are you looking to make a responsible and wise investment in a tech company, but feeling overwhelmed by all the options? 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And now's your chance to get in on the ground floor. Think of all the idiots who didn't invest in Microsoft back when it was just Bill Gates and what's-his-name. 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Well, you're even more stupid than them if you don't invest all your money in Clone Tech today. 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
4: And now for the exciting conclusion to tonight's episode of Spaceys.
1: Where am I? Heads dizzy. I'll try to get to my feet. Whoa, a bit wobbly.

0: but I can stand. Jumping Jupiter! Jock! Where are you?
1: Right here, sir. I'm fine.
0: There you are.
2: Me too! I'm fine too! It's me, Bartleby, your friend whom you met earlier.
0: We're alive?
1: It looks like it, but... Oh, sir.
0: What is it, Jock?
1: Would you mind standing a little farther away from me?
0: Why?
1: It's just that I'm still sitting down and you're standing right up on my shoulder there.
0: Yeah?
1: And you're not wearing any clothes.
0: I'm not? Whoa! I'm not! And neither are you!
2: Neither am I!
1: What happened to our clothes?
0: Wait, where are we? This isn't the containment control system's main station.
2: No, this is the clone body wake-up room. It's where we wake up after our memories and personalities get deposited in our new clone body.
0: But why are we here?
3: ISGSS Urbaniac, now departing from station dock.
0: What?
1: Sir, look out this window.
0: That's my ship!
1: Your ship?
0: And it's flying away! What is going on?
2: Wait a minute. When you first got to the station, did you guys find yourselves momentarily blinded by and completely absorbed in Azure light?
4: Azure means blue, remember?
1: Yes, actually we did.
2: Ah, that's the patented clone tech memory, personality, and physiognomy scanner. It takes all your info and stores it in the patented clone tech backer upper in case you die and need to be cloned into a new clone body.
0: But Jock's a genius. His plan should have worked and saved us. He always saves the day at the last minute. Why didn't your plan work, Jock?
1: Actually, I think it did, sir.
0: But then, that would mean that we did survive the explosion, but the clone tech system cloned us anyway. And then, the clones woke up here in the clone body wake-up room, came and found us, knocked us unconscious, dragged us in here, stole our clothes, stole my ship!
1: Seriously?
0: And now those filthy Rash and Jock clones are out flying away while we, the real Rash and Jock, have been left here in the clone body wake-up room! That's the only explanation.
1: Sir, I need to tell you something, and maybe you should sit down, or at least cover yourself when I do.
5: Meanwhile, far away, on board the ISGSS Urbaniac as it soars through space at unfathomable speeds.
0: Nice work with that force field, Ensign. I knew your plan would work and save us at the last minute.
1: Thanks, sir. I just wish it had been enough to save Bartleby, too.
0: Don't worry, Jock. I'm sure he's alive and fine in a brand new clone body. Which, I realize, is him, and not just a cheap copy. Today was a great reminder to examine my biases and really listen to people.
1: You mean, rather than humansplaining their own situations to them?
0: Exactly. So, Ensign, are you proud of me for growing as a person and working to be more open-minded?
1: You have a weird understanding of our relationship, sir.
0: Yeah, you're proud of me.
1: Hey, you know, now that I think about it, if the clone tech system backed up Bartleby, then...
4: Suddenly, the bridge of the Urbaniac is shaken by an impact, as powerful as heartache and thrice as deadly, that smashes into the ship.
6: Beep. Beep.
0: What was that?
7: You are trespassing in the private space of Emperor Malak the Furious! The punishment for trespassing is death! Prepare to be obliterated in 5, 4, 3, 2, 1.
4: Will our heroes be obliterated by Emperor Moloch the Furious? Find out in the next thrilling episode of Spaceys entitled Murder at Pleasure Station.
3: Tonight's episode of Spaceys, A Room of One's Clone, was produced by Dylan Twiner and starred Frank Roberts as Ensign Jock Jr., Paul Richter as Commander Rash Blasterbelt, Dylan Twiner as Charles, the Urbaniac shipboard computer, and Bartleby the Blumen, Darian Torbert as the narrator, and me, Nana Curley, as Murderella and Moloch the Furious. 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

What a great tune. That was Adam Gillette, We Can Do Better, Luco M Remix. Hey everybody, this is LBIP, host of Freebase Radio, right here on KTQA, back for another music review. This time we're taking a look at Adam Gillette, Rising Despite Circumstances, Remixes. 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Up next, we're going to hear another remix of that same tune, We Can Do Better. This one is from Grant Dean.

What a great remix by Grant Dean. I was really happy to play the original during my Porch Fest set at Mary Mart this year. Some really groovy tracks there. Up next, we're going to take a listen to a remix by Australian art pop duo Dux. This song is called Still Going Round in Circles.

That was Adam Gillette, Still Going Round in Circles, Ducks DeMix Remix. 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Up next, we got a remix by Dog Patrol, Like an Animal.

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Dog Patrol really dropping the bass there. Now we're going to play a tune called Reap What You Sow. 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This is the Neon 10 redo.

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The last tune we're going to play, and we're just going to let this one play out, is Adam Gillette, Check Your Stamina on the Reg, Timo Maz remix. 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
2: Hello, Hilltop. My name is Nick Kennedy, and this is the KTQA concert calendar for June 1st through June 14th, 2026. And I didn't have enough time to think of something silly or fun to say here, so here's my recipe for red beans and rice. This is enough to feed about 4 to 5 people or 2 Nick Kennedys. I'm a fat dude who loves to eat sumi. Anyway, here are the ingredients. 1 pound of dried small red beans, 3 or 4 links of andouille sausage, 1 bell pepper, 1 onion, 3 or 4 ribs of celery, 4 cups of unsalted chicken stock, 2 to 3 tablespoons of neutral oil, 2 or 3 cloves of crushed garlic, 2 teaspoons of smoked paprika, 1 teaspoon each of cayenne, thyme, and oregano, 1/2 teaspoon each of onion powder, garlic powder, and ground 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Now, the night before you start cooking, soak the beans in a big bowl of water in the fridge overnight. About 4 hours before you want to start eating, drain your beans, dice your onion, bell pepper, and celery, slice the andouille into small chunks or medallions, and prepare your spices in a ramekin for later. Add your neutral oil to a large pot. I like to use a 6-quart Dutch oven for this, and set the heat to medium. Brown your andouille and remove when it's all cooked, leaving as much of the oil behind as you can. That is tasty stuff. With the heat still on, fry your onion, bell pepper, and celery in that oil. Add the crushed garlic, turn down the heat a little bit, and stir, stir, stir. Do not burn your garlic! After everything is nice and fragrant, add your spice mixture and stir, stir, stir again. Do not burn your spices! And after your kitchen starts smelling amazing, dump in the drained beans, chicken stock, and bay leaves. Crank the heat up until it starts to boil, and then add the andouille back in. Reduce everything down to a low simmer, stir some more, and cover. If you want to add some canned chilies, now is the time to do it. And every half hour or so, uncover, stir, and check. After about an hour and a half or so, the beans should be nice and soft, and at that point, crush some of the beans with your stirring spoon in that pot, stir it all up again, and let it cook for probably another 45 minutes to as much as an hour and a half, or as long as you want, really. If it looks too watery, take the lid off for the rest of the cooking time. If it looks too thick, just add a little bit of water and keep the lid on. And at this point, start cooking your rice. Rice cookers are amazing. Please get one if you don't already have one. 1 1/2 cups of rice will be just enough for this entire batch. Once everything in the pot looks perfect and the rice is done, clean and slice your scallions, salt your red beans slowly and carefully. Yes, salt to taste at the end. And serve over rice with fresh scallions on top. That's some f***ing delicious food right there. Nice, classic American cuisine. Anyway, enough about food. Let's talk about who's playing in Tacoma over the next couple weeks, shall we? On Wednesday the 3rd at Jazz Bones, Kendall Lujan with Danny Rose. Doors at 7, show at 8. That is 21 and over. On Thursday the 4th at the Spanish Ballroom, the Talbert Brothers are playing at 8 p.m. with doors opening at 7. If you had tickets for their postponed event on April 2nd, those tickets will be honored. This show is all ages. On Friday the 5th at the Java Jive, Mike Votava is playing from 7 to 9 p.m. with karaoke afterwards. That show is 21 and over. At the Spanish Ballroom, Lawn Darts, No Leaders Please, Dearest Ones, I Can't Help Looking Down, and Concrete Island. Doors at 6:30, show at 7, that one is all ages. On Saturday the 6th at the airport, Diesel Boy is coming through town celebrating the 30th anniversary of their debut album, Cock Rock. 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At the Valley, the Cutwinkles, Combo Box, and Abbey Roadkill, Doors at 7, Show at 8, that is 21 and over. On Sunday the 7th at the airport, it's the Sunday Jazz Sesh with Rich Wetzel's Grooving Higher Orchestra. Doors at 4, Show at 5, that is all ages. At Jazz Bones, Nathan James with Mad Kelly, A.O. 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And just for the record, Maybe Not Safe is the name of one of the bands, not talking about the safety of the show. 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At the Spanish Ballroom, Silver Saturn, Leo Leo, and the Deep Unreal. 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And let's see, on Tuesday the 9th at Jazz Bones, Austin Brown with Jeffrey East. 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At Real Arts, Hitsim Tux Himi In, I'm sorry if I mispronounced that, with Valtteri and Culmination. 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At the Valley, Clorox Girls, the F***ing Eagles, and the Strange Chords. 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And finally, at the Valley, Jay Martin is having a record release party with Dunce and Mini Golf Water Feature. 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And that's all I got for you right now. 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

0: Welcome. I'm E.G. Marshall, inviting you to leave behind you the humdrum everyday world and explore the unusual, the strange, and the weird. The experiences we encounter here happen to persons just like us. One of you, I'm certain, has seen a flying saucer. Another has had an extrasensory perception. Haven't you seen a ghost or an apparition? Don't take the question lightly. Some things happen that cannot be explained. Listen to the doubt in Claire Porter's voice as she says to her husband,
1: "It makes no sense, Tom. You dreamed it. And I know why. You've never gotten over the robbery of First Federal. Darling, you have to forget it. You were questioned and freed."
2: "And lost my job. This is retribution. Look at all this money. Old John Sutter sent it to me."
1: "Impossible. He's been dead for years, Tom."
2: "Then you explain where the money came from."
0: Our mystery story, The Fabulous Pillow, was written especially for the Mystery Theater by Roy Windsor and stars Tony Roberts. It is sponsored in part by Contact, the 12-hour cold capsule. I'll be back shortly with Act One. There's an old proverb that goes, "The mills of the gods grind slowly, but they grind exceedingly fine." What that means, of course, is that justice may be postponed, but seldom is it denied. What's cruel about injustice is the suffering a person endures from false accusation. Once accused, he is tainted, even though innocent of the charges made against him. And that, as we will hear, is a burden that Tom Porter has borne for many years. He and his wife, Claire, are driving home from a dinner party at a friend's home in the country outside Hartford.
2: Did you have a good time, Claire?
1: Oh, yes. What a beautiful estate. Nice people, good food. Rich, rich, rich.
2: Mike has done very well at the bank.
1: What's his salary? Any idea?
2: Plenty. He's a vice president now. He runs their investments. If I still work there... Big word. If...
1: Water over the dam, darling.
2: Yeah, but some of it spilled on me.
1: We are doing all right.
2: If you think so, I'm content. But I did have a rosy future planned for us.
1: Money isn't everything.
2: You tell him.
1: I mean it.
2: Then you're not only pretty, you're silly. Pretty silly. Who wouldn't like to have Mike's money? I would. Instead, we're always squeezing just to meet the bills.
1: You have the summers off, Tom.
2: Yeah, but on a teacher's salary, where can we afford to go? Assuming you give up your job. No. It's subsistence, baby. It's not living.
1: You still think the security guard was innocent? What was his name?
2: I don't remember right off. Yeah, I thought so all the time. He liked me as much as he hated Whitfield, the assistant manager of First Federal. Now, stuffed shirt Whitfield is president.
1: Why did you testify for the guard?
2: I told you, Claire, I thought he was a good guy.
1: Hey, watch your clothing.
2: Sorry.
1: Wow.
2: I don't know. Who's a judge of character? If the old guard was mixed up in the heist, I'd never have guessed it. He was a kind of grandfather figure, you know. White hair and his eyes twinkled, proud of the bank. It just didn't figure.
1: Well, forget it.
2: It's easier said than done, darling. The police investigation splashed First Federal and me all over the newspaper.
1: But you were pronounced innocent.
2: That's no good. In the minds of the banking community, I'm still associated with the crime. End of banking career.
1: Tom, look out! Hold on!
2: Too late!
1: Tom! Oh, he's bleeding. He's unconscious.
2: Battery. Battery went dead.
1: What?
2: Lock it up. Lock yourself in, Huck. I'm going for help. Lock up. Be back soon.
1: Tom, stop it! Stop it!
2: Excuse me, sir. My car battery went dead.
3: Oh, come in, young man. Come in.
2: Thank you. May I use your telephone to call some garage?
3: I don't have a telephone.
2: Oh. Well, I'd better try another house.
4: Yeah, closest one's a mile down the road.
2: A mile? I don't know what to do. My wife...
4: She's all right?
2: Oh, yes. I told her to lock up the car. Where am I?
4: Martinsville. Nothing's open this late at night. State police might come along. If they don't, the two of you are welcome to stay with me and Amy. She's gone up to bed, but she said to expect you.
2: She did. I don't understand.
4: You don't recognize me, do you, son?
2: No, I can't say that I do.
4: Yeah, the hair's gone on top, and I grew this mustache and beard. Look close.
2: There's something familiar about you, Miss Sutter. Sutter? John Sutter?
4: Yeah, the same. The man you stood by after the Hartford heist. We never forgot, Amy and me.
2: The Hartford heist. That's what they called it. 10 years ago. Well, I'm glad you're both alive, John. What have you been doing with yourself all these years?
4: Well, the bank pensioned me off, and Amy's made a good thing of her needlepoint and quilt making. Look around you.
2: Yes, I've been admiring them.
4: Then, of course, there was the money.
2: Oh?
4: The boys made off with $500,000, Tom.
2: Yes, I know.
4: The police recovered most of it.
2: Yeah, I read about it. Two of the gang were killed in a shootout. The third, as I recall, tried to involve you.
4: Yeah, that he did. And the police pounced on me like a blue jay on a June bug. They couldn't prove a thing. $90,000 was still missing.
2: A lot of money.
4: About 60 is left, Tom.
2: 60? Left where?
4: Well, son, this will come as a shock to you, but I wasn't as innocent as you thought.
2: You were in on the heist?
4: Yeah.
2: And you have the money that's still missing?
4: Oh, but about 30 grand.
2: I don't know what to say. Why are you telling this to me?
4: You want to hear how I masterminded the robbery?
2: No. I feel bad enough having been a character witness.
4: Then I feel worse because that cost you your job.
2: I was innocent. You were not.
4: True enough. Well, Amy and I talked it over. You were hurt bad, and we want you to have the money that's left, about 60 grand.
2: The money belongs to First Federal.
4: Oh, forget the bank. The money that was stolen was recovered, and what wasn't was covered by insurance.
2: Still, it's their money.
4: Two men were shot down, Tom.
2: Well, they should have been.
4: Will you listen to my proposal?
2: I won't touch the money.
4: You lost your career. If you hadn't, maybe today you'd be the vice president in charge of investments. Instead, you're teaching high school mathematics. Will you listen to my proposal?
2: Go ahead.
4: I want you to invest the money in your name and pay the interest to me. When Amy and I die, the principal is yours. You won't have long to wait. I'm 76, Tom.
2: It's dirty money. I've never taken a dishonest dollar.
4: It's compensation for a busted career. Think of it that way.
2: Where is the money hidden?
4: You'll receive it in good time. Right now, it's where nobody can find it. And the police have been through our things with a fine-tooth comb. Think it over. The money's yours. Do with it what you please.
2: The police?
4: No, an ambulance. Remember our talk, Tom.
2: They'll have your husband out of there in minutes, Mrs. Porter, and don't worry, he's all right.
1: I still don't know what really happened, officer.
2: Oh, car skidded. Went off the road. Your husband was sober, wasn't he?
1: Oh, yes. I thought he was dead.
2: Concussion. I'm no doctor, but that's my guess. He cracked his head against the steering wheel or the windshield. He'll be all right.
1: He said the battery went dead.
2: What?
1: I was to lock myself in the car, and he'd go for help.
2: Your husband said that?
1: And then he slumped and passed out.
2: Well, I guess his mind was wandering.
5: Hi.
2: Can you help me start my car, officer?
1: Tom, the car's a wreck. How are you?
2: I don't understand.
6: You ran off the road and cracked up, Mr. Porter.
2: I
5: idea.
2: Yes, I'd better give the ambulance boys a hand.
1: We're taking you to the hospital.
6: What for? I heard the siren when I was talking to John Sutter up at the farmhouse.
2: Yeah.
6: The car battery...
1: Tom, there was nothing wrong with the battery. We went off the road. Now, you're talking funny. A concussion can do that.
6: But I was in his farmhouse, and we talked about the robbery at First Federal.
1: Tom, you imagined it. You've been here all the time. I was frantic. And then Lieutenant Hogan came by and ordered an ambulance. It's here now. Now, take it easy.
2: You can bring me a stretcher closer, boy.
5: Yeah, all right.
2: He just got knocked on the head.
5: Yeah, that's
6: right. Well, I feel faint.
2: Well, that's all right. I'll get you to the hospital in no time. You're going to be all right.
6: Oh, thank you. Thank you.
2: I'll drive you to the hospital, Mrs. Porter. You know, you were lucky, both of you. How did it happen?
1: Oh, it was my fault. I got to talking about something that happened years ago, and it must have distracted Tom. That was the man's name.
2: Sutter? Who's Sutter?
1: The security guard who was arrested after the First Federal Bank was robbed back in 1969. Remember that?
2: Oh, vaguely. But how does this Sutter come into this? Say, you sure you're all right?
1: John said he went up to the farmhouse on the hill and had a talk with John Sutter.
2: Well, now, you know better than that, Mrs. Porter. You said he never left the car.
1: He didn't. He couldn't. But why should he talk about Sutter and the robbery?
2: You got me. Your husband's wussy from the crack on his head. There was a farmhouse up there, but 5 years ago it burned down.
1: And Mr. Sutter?
2: Well, as far as we know, Sutter and his wife died in the fire.
1: They died in their farmhouse when it burned down?
2: That's what the medical examiner said.
1: Darling, don't brood about it. We're alive, luckily.
6: It's not that, Claire. I'm thinking about Sutter and his wife, Amy. And a comfortable living room filled with needlepoint pillows and beautiful quilts.
1: Tom, you imagined all that. Believe me, you were unconscious. You never left the car. It was tilted half on its side.
6: Yes, but I talked with him, Claire. Really, I did.
1: Concussion can do that. The doctor said you had a

0: worked at the bank at the time.
1: Oh, I see.
0: He was a witness for Sutter's defense, kind of a character witness. Sutter was freed.
1: Oh, yes. Yes, I remember that vaguely, too.
0: The bank didn't like Tom testifying, so he was eased out.
1: Why?
0: Oh, guilt by association.
1: Hmm. Well, that's not justice. And now this, huh?
0: He's still dwelling on the injustice. The accident brought it all out. Now he's fantasizing about visiting with the dead man.
1: Ah. I'm sorry for him.
0: Well, somehow he'll have to put it behind him. If he doesn't, he could go over the edge.
2: Have you ever brooded over a wrong done to you? Of course you have. Has it ever been righted? No? Sometimes? Well, here we have a young man whose banking career was terminated because he testified for the defense of a robbery suspect. Although innocent himself, he still suffers from guilt by association. And I ask you, a conversation with a dead man? I'll be back shortly with Act Two. We live in a time when individualism is more important than ever before. Individualism is the worship of self. To reach our goals, we lose our sense of responsibility to others. That's why Tom Porter was forced out of his banking career. The image of the bank was more important than Tom's belief that John Sutter was an innocent man. Well, he's found out differently. It's still on his mind as he is about to leave the hospital.
1: Hey. Hey, wake up, wife.
0: Oh. Oh, I can hardly move.
1: I told you to go home.
0: What, and leave you here dying?
1: Oh, I'm fine. Let's get out of here.
0: Oh, that chair was no place to fall asleep. Oh, Tom, you talked pretty crazy last night.
1: No, I didn't, darling. I know what happened to me. I'm not talking about the accident. I mean about John Sutter.
0: Tom, dear Tom, darling Tom, for the last time, will you please forget John Sutter? His farmhouse burned down and he's dead. Years ago. Lieutenant Hogan said so.
1: But I talked with Sutter.
0: Sure you did. Darling, you had a concussion. You were knocked out. Your mind wandered around because you can't forget what happened 10 years ago.
1: You know what he said? He was the inside man who worked with the gang that robbed the bank.
0: Which makes you some great judge of character.
1: Yeah, yeah, that hurts.
0: Well, that's ancient history.
1: Sutter knew what happened to me, so he wants to compensate me for losing my job.
0: Uh-huh.
1: He still has $60,000. He wants me to invest it and pay him the interest. When he and his wife Amy die, the principal will be ours.
0: Tom, it's a pipe dream.
1: That's what he said.
0: Tell you what we're going to do. I'm going to prove you're crazy. I will telephone for a rented car. This time I'll do the driving. We'll return to where we had the accident, and you'll see for yourself that you are wrong.
1: Look at that car.
0: You admit that a dead battery didn't do that.
1: We weren't going fast, Claire.
0: Fast enough to plow up the side of the culvert and smash the fence.
1: It's hard to believe.
0: When you pulled left, the car half overturned, you hanging in the driver's seat, me lying against the right-hand door. I could hardly get out. Have you seen enough?
1: Yep. Well, now for the farmhouse.
0: Oh, how far?
1: I don't remember. Not far. I saw a light in the house and rapped, and John Sutter let me in.
0: Uh-huh. All right. Well, look around. You see anything? There's a house way back there on that rise.
1: No, that's a mile away. I didn't walk that far.
0: Oh, I see something. Here, look.
1: Yeah. It looks like the foundation of a cellar.
0: Overgrown with weeds. No house.
1: You're right. No house.
0: Convinced?
1: I have to be.
0: I'd say so. No farmhouse, no John Sutter. Just you spaced out.
1: I give up. I did dream it, Claire. But it was so vivid. I can see the old man. And all those needlepoint pillows and quilts.

0: Good evening, Mrs. Porter.
1: Hello, Lieutenant.
0: Am I interrupting anything?
1: No. Come in.
0: I just took a chance.
1: That's all right. Come in.
2: Tom? Lieutenant Hogan?
3: I'll be right there.
1: Oh, please sit down.
0: Thank you. It's a very nice room.
1: I didn't expect to see you again, but I'm glad you dropped in. I want to thank you for your help last night.
3: Yes, and my thanks, too, Lieutenant.
0: Oh, you're welcome. It's just routine.
1: Thank heaven you came along when you did.
3: What can we do for you, Lieutenant?
0: Well, this is an informal visit. You don't have to answer my questions if you don't want to, and maybe you won't because the subject's probably painful. Anyway, it's about the Hartford heist.
3: Well, I'll answer anything you want to ask.
0: Well, good. I'm no psychologist, but what you said got me sort of interested, so I looked up the robbery in our files.
1: Why? What's your interest?
0: It's still, in part, an unsolved crime. $90,000 still has not been recovered. I'd like to trace it, maybe find it.
3: Sutter has it.
1: Tom.
0: That's not what you said during the investigation, Mr. Porter. You defended Sutter as a man of good character, honest, conscientious. Your words.
3: Well, at the time, I believed the words. I have since found out that I was wrong. Lousy judgment.
0: I see. What changed your mind?
3: Well, Claire...
1: When Tom was knocked unconscious by the accident, he dreamed that Sutter confessed being the inside man in the robbery. His share was $90,000. He spent about $30,000 to supplement his pension and wants Tom to have the $60,000 that's left to invest for Sutter until he dies. That's it.
0: Do you believe all that, Mr. Porter?
3: No. It was a fantasy. I know that now.
0: Well, that's progress. Still, the money's gone. Let's assume that Sutter was the inside man in the bank. How did he work the holdup? And where would he have hidden the money?
3: Don't know.
0: Can you recall just what happened on the day of the robbery?
3: Sure.
0: Will you tell me?
1: How many times?
3: It's all right, honey. It's okay. Let me see. I was an assistant teller. From time to time, First Federal transferred cash to other banks in and around Hartford. I supervised the job. Sutter was head of security, armed, of course. So were the guards in the transfer truck.
0: Now, you saw the truck and the guards?
3: Oh, that's right. There were three of them, all armed. Sutter and I watched as the money was carted out. And when most of the money had been loaded into the truck, Sutter yelled, "Tom, it's a holdup." He raised his gun and fired, but one of the truck guards slammed his arm with the butt of a shotgun.
0: Sutter gave the warning, then.
3: Yes, that's right. And I ran back into the bank to ring for the police. When I got back, the guards were dragging Sutter into the truck. He shouted something about the real guards being tied up in the truck, and then the truck raced away.
0: I see.
3: And I swore at the time that Sutter was innocent. He yelled the warning, he fired his gun, and he was kidnapped. I thought he acted very bravely, and I said so.
0: But it could have been staged.
3: Yeah, I suppose. The robbers dumped Sutter blindfolded and his hands tied behind him about 5 miles out of town. A little further on, the police found the armored truck.
0: Where the robbers evidently changed to a private car.
3: Yes.
0: And it was after this that you left the bank.
3: That's right. Whitfield suspected Sutter of complicity in the robbery, but he never said so.
0: Mm-hmm. And now you teach school.
3: Yes. After the robbery, no other bank was interested in my services, so I teach school. Of course, Whitfield, and it kills me to admit it, was right. Sutter was part of the gang.
0: Because he said so to you?
1: Tom?
3: I retract that, Lieutenant. That's something I dreamed. Our evening for callers.
1: Oh, I'll see who it is.
4: The package, Mr. Porter.
1: Oh, thank you.
4: Your sign here?
1: Where it's signed? Oh, I see it.
4: Thank you.
1: Thank you. A package for you, Tom. Did you order something?
3: No. Who's it from?
1: Mr. Gordon. Oh, come on.
3: Let me see. Gordon Whitfield. Is it ticking?
1: Hey, this is crazy. What would Whitfield be sending you? All your old inter-office memos?
3: Well, let's find out. I don't understand.
1: What is it?
3: It's something in a bag.
1: Oh, look at the pillow. Old Gordon must be in his dotage, his needle pointing his secret vice.
3: Pretty.
1: Oh, there's a lovely design.
3: Hey, wait a minute. Here. Hold the pillow, Claire.
1: But it... Hey, there's something feels crinkly inside.
3: It can't be. All right, now don't fly off the handle, but... Remember my dream?
1: Oh, now what?
3: I said his living room was filled with needlepoint pillows and quilts. His wife, Amy, made and sold them. And Sutter said no one would ever guess where the money was hidden.
1: I won't believe a word of it.
3: Have you got a scissors handy? That fingernail scissors will do. Over on the end table.
1: Here you are.
3: I cut the thread.
1: Oh, Tom, this is unreal. All of it.
3: Now, let me... What's that, Mrs. Porter?
1: Money. Old, beautiful money.
3: The 60 grand Sutter wants me to invest.
1: Oh, it is incredible. You cannot have gone to Sutter's farmhouse because it's burned down. You cannot have talked with Sutter because he's dead. Now, those are facts.
3: Yes, I agree, but this is a fact, too. 60,000 facts hidden in a needlepoint pillow. And look here. The needlepoint covering is initialed A.S. Amy Sutter.
1: But how is this possible?
3: If the pillow didn't come from Sutter, it was sent to us by Whitfield. Why? That's what I want to know. Sutter said it was compensation for me. Could it be conscience money from Whitfield?
1: He has no conscience. It's some kind of joke.
3: Well, take a look. This is no joke. It's a fortune. Just look at it.
5: Crime casts a long shadow. Its effects sometimes are felt years after the deed. But the effects of this one are very strange. There's usually an explanation for what happens, but Tom Porter's experience is unique. The bank robbery with which he was tainted, his automobile accident, his fantasy visit with the dead John Sutter, and now to receive $60,000 of the stolen money. We will learn more when I return with Act 3. Have you ever made a mistake in judgment? Of course you have. I have, I know. A Welsh proverb holds that experience is the fool's best teacher. The wise do not need it. In Tom Potter's case, substitute judgment for experience. He was mistaken about John Sutter, and his life was changed by it. Tom has just opened the box containing the pillow and the stolen money.
1: Sutter is dead. How many times do you have to be told that, Tom?
3: Well, then we're mixed up in something supernatural.
1: There is no such thing. Anyway, there's some rational explanation for this.
3: Sure. Sutter's alive.
1: But he isn't.
3: Will you trust me with the rented car?
1: Where are you going?
3: Back to the site of the accident.
1: I'm going with you.
3: No, ma'am.
1: Why not?
3: Only if you stay in the car and let me walk up that hill alone.
1: And all you will find is a foundation overgrown with weeds. You saw that this morning.
3: Yes, I did. But if I talked once with Sutter, maybe I can talk to him again. What do you say?
1: All right.
3: I owe it to the man, or to have it your way, to his ghost.
1: And then what?
3: Well, then I'll decide one way or the other. Agree with Sutter's request or call in Lieutenant Hogan.
1: You really think there's something supernatural about this, Tom?
3: Why not? Remember, you promised.
1: I won't cheat unless you're gone too long.
3: Lock the door after me.
1: Tom, I'm scared.
3: Relax, I'll be back soon. I don't believe I'm doing this. Returning to a ghost house, looking for a dead man. No one would believe it. No one should. But last night... Good Lord. There it is. The farmhouse. Light burning.
6: Come in, son.
3: John Sutter. There's something devilish about all this.
6: Amy said you'd think so. Well, come in and sit down.
3: I was here last night.
6: That's right.
3: But I was here earlier today, and there is no house. It burned down. And you're dead.
6: That's right.
3: I can't be right. What's the matter with me?
6: Not a thing.
3: But last night, I never left the car.
6: Not physically, perhaps, but you were here. You remember what we agreed to?
3: Not physically? What does that mean?
6: Your spirit body was here.
3: I don't believe it. You mean when I was knocked out, I stepped out of my skin and paid you a visit?
6: Yeah.
3: Well, why would I find myself talking with you twice?
6: I'm atoning for my sin against you.
3: Uh-huh. And I suppose you know why I came back tonight.
6: Oh, yes. Amy and I figured you would. You wondered what to do with the interest on the money you're going to invest. You bring it to me here.
3: But if you're a ghost...
6: I'll see that it finds its way into needy hands. 2 years will do. Then I hope my wanderings will be at an end. And the principal will be yours.
3: You know whose name was on the box containing the pillow?
6: That was easy to arrange. I have a brother living in Hartford. He posted it.
3: Oh, why was the sender's name Gordon Whitfield?
6: He has something to atone for on Earth, Tom.
3: You understand, I don't believe any of this.
6: Oh, yes. It's hard to accept. Man's mind is closed to everything except himself and what he can see and touch. Oh, don't let it bother you. Go along now. I'll see you later in the year.
3: And that's what happened word for word.
1: Well, now I'm really scared.
3: I'm not, and don't you be, but it was weird. Not scary, just weird. Unless I've got a short circuit in my brain, I believe what I heard.
1: But how... how could the brother have sent the pillow, and why under Whitfield's name? Did Sutter appear to his brother?
3: Who knows? I suppose so. It's creepy thinking of ghosts hanging around waiting for atonement.
1: Let's go home.
3: Right.
1: Well, what are you going to do? Keep the money?
3: I want to talk to Hogan.
1: He won't believe any of this. No. Why don't we keep the money?
3: I'm tempted, honey. I really am. But look, let's talk again to Lieutenant Hogan. Lieutenant, what would you say if I told you that I know where 60,000 of the money can be found?
7: I'd say, tell me. You're being mighty mysterious, Mr. Potter.
3: Well, I've had a mysterious experience.
7: All right, let me say officially that if you have the money, you're required by the law to return it. I like you and your wife, but if I have to, I'll get a search warrant. If the money's in your place here, we'll find it.
3: All right. You do that, but I can tell you this. Assume I have the money, the police would never lay their hands on it.
7: Now, don't underestimate us.
3: You had the same opportunity 10 years ago. You combed Sutter's house and didn't find the money. You can do the same here.
7: We'll give it a shot.
3: Thanks for coming over.
7: I can let myself out. Good night.
1: You're in the soup, Tom.
3: Yeah.
1: If they find the money, what's the inference?
3: That I was in cahoots with Sutter and the gang and got paid off.
1: And you can't deny it because nobody would believe our story. I still say, let's fly the coop.
3: It's too late. We're being watched.
1: What?
3: Of course. Ever since I began to babble about Sutter, Hogan's ears have been at point. He's got plain clothesmen following him.
1: Oh, Tom, how dreadful. First Sutter's ghost and now the police?
3: I'll tell you one thing. We don't discuss the subject anymore. The apartment could be bugged. That's Whitfield, Claire. I'll go.
1: Do you want me to stay?
3: Of course. Hello, Mr. Whitfield.
8: Just what is this about, may I ask?
3: Come in, you'll find out. You've met Mrs. Porter?
1: Good evening.
8: Yes, I
1: have. Please, won't you sit down?
8: For a minute. I'm expected at the Century Club in 20 minutes. Will you please explain your mysterious telephone call?
3: What if I told you that I know where to lay my hands on $60,000 of the bank's missing $90,000?
8: Lieutenant Hogan suspected that you could. Well?
3: I was wrong about Sutter.
8: The prosecution thought so. He went free because of your stubborn insistence that he was innocent.
3: I paid for it. Indirectly, Whitfield, you, too, seem to have been mixed up in the robbery.
8: You'll excuse me?
3: No, not yet. About $60,000 was sent to me.
8: Meaning, obviously, that you, as well as Sutter, participated in the robbery. You waited a long time for your share of the money.
3: I had nothing to do with the holdup. The stolen money was sent to me by you.
8: You know that?
3: Your return address was on the package containing it. You must have the receipt. True?
8: Yes. I received a receipt in the mail.
3: How do you explain it?
8: I don't. I didn't send the package.
3: If I turn over the package and the money to the police, we'll make headlines, Whitfield.
8: What do you want? The money? Freedom from prosecution? Is that your blackmail idea?
3: I want justice. For 10 years, I've been suspected of complicity in that robbery. No one in banking would offer me a job. You can correct that.
8: How do you propose I correct it?
3: If I turn the money over to you, I'd expect a statement from you to the press.
8: Its content?
3: Your gratification that for 10 years, Tom Porter has searched for the money still missing from the robbery at First Federal and has found it. Mr. Porter, at last, is exonerated from any suspicion of having participated in it. His integrity cannot be questioned. I hope that he will be welcomed back to his interrupted career as a banker. Word it your own way, I've lived under this cloud of suspicion too long.
8: The statement would be uncharacteristic of me and distasteful to the bank.
3: Well, then I'll have to turn the package, including the wrapping, over to Lieutenant Hogan.
8: If I issue such a statement, you'll destroy the wrapping with my name on it?
3: Yes. My solemn oath.
8: Very well. Good night.
1: What a warm, friendly man he is. Tom, darling, what happens next?
3: I send for Lieutenant Hogan.
7: You know, I suppose, that this room was bugged. Everything you and Whitfield said was recorded.
3: I figured it might be.
7: Mr. Porter, you know where the money is, or you have it.
3: I'm going to turn it over to you, Lieutenant, with certain conditions.
7: I'm listening.
3: The money was sent to me in a box, and the sender's name on the wrapping is Gordon Whitfield. I insist that Whitfield's name be kept out of this weird business.
7: What else?
3: A statement from you to the press that you and I have worked together long and hard to recover the money. Whitfield will support you. Then I'll be cleared, finally, of any suspicion.
7: And you'll have a chance to return to banking?
3: Yes. That's all I want. I'll have justice.
7: Anything more?
3: If there's a reward from the insurance company, I expect to receive it. For one thing, we need a new car.
7: All right. I accept the conditions. Where's the money?
1: You're leaning on it, Lieutenant.
7: What?
1: The needlepoint pillow.
7: Huh?
1: It slid at the side. Reach inside and, there you are.
7: Oh, good Lord. This is the craziest. Well, let me get this straight. You said Sutter, dead old John Sutter, talked to you and told you you'd receive the money. Now, somehow you did receive it, stuffed in a pillow, and mailed to you by Whitfield, who knows nothing about it?
3: Correct. Those are the facts.
7: That's absurd. Makes no sense.
3: I know. But there's the money. We'll keep the pillow.
7: It's a nightmare.
3: I agree. You explain it.
5: An injustice was corrected, but realistically, the events are hard to explain. Perhaps, as the saying goes, wishing can make it so. Tom Porter lived for many years wishing that he could be free of the suspicion that he participated somehow in the big holdup. And John Sutter's conscience bothered him even after death because Tom suffered unfairly. Combine the two wills and wishes, and a solution followed. strange? Yes, indeed. I'll return shortly. The stories I bring you, as I always say, are tales of the macabre. Unusual because in each of them there's a peculiar twist in a person's fate. The odd thing in the story we've just heard was Tom Porter's two encounters with the ghost of John Sutter. You may doubt it. If so, ask yourself how that stolen money came into his possession. Our cast included Tony Roberts, Terry Keane, Ralph Bell, and William Griffiths. The entire production was under the direction of Hyman Brown. And now, a preview of our next tale.
9: Them glassy blue eyes don't fool me. Or that pink skin. Or those red lips. Or those dandy clothes, neither. I know all about you, old man. All you need is one good push and it's all over. Just one hefty shove, that's all.
10: Cassandra!
2: Yes, Mr. Dryer?
10: What were you doing?
2: I gotta collect these glasses and wash them up.
10: You were doing something else. Did you put your hands on it?
2: Oh, on the picture, you mean?
10: You know that's what I mean.
2: You told me not to.
10: Well, did you?
2: No, I was only talking to it.
10: Why would... What? Talking to it? Do you like the picture?
2: Change of question. Do I like it? I like to talk to it. One of these days, maybe he'll talk back.
5: Mrs. E.G. Marshall inviting you to return to our mystery theater for another adventure in the macabre. Until next time... Pleasant

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3: Milford! No, you must
4: not,
3: my boy.
4: Get
3: out
4: of my way, Farnsworth.
3: Dollar!
4: Get
3: away from that window. Don't
5: you,
3: let
5: you
3: jump.
5: Hey, no, you don't.
3: Let go of me. Let go of me, you fool.
5: No. There are better ways of making a big splash in life.
3: Get away!
5: Well, nice try, Sonny. Now pay attention to teacher. I didn't know I had it in me.
3: Oh, goodness gracious, Dollar. Did you have to hit him so hard? I hope you haven't killed him. He isn't too strong, you know.
5: Don't worry. There. Now, Mr. Farnsworth, would you mind telling me on whose head have I the dubious pleasure to be sitting?
3: Now that, sir, is Mildred Brooks III. His policy with this company is in the amount of $2 million.
5: Wow.
2: Yes.
3: And the boy seems bent on committing suicide. Dollar, I want you to stop him.
5: What do you want me to do? Threaten him with death?
3: Anything. The conditions of his policy are such that we would be forced to meet with the claim in the event of his suicide. Oh, I say, Dollar, sitting on his head that way, aren't you in danger of smothering the boy?
5: Smothering him doesn't worry me, but these crew haircuts don't make very comfortable cushions. I'll move down a little. Now, there. Okay. So far, I know this kid is insured for $2 million and that his policy pays off on suicide. What else?
3: 1/2 hour ago, Mildred Brooks walked into this office and changed the beneficiary in his policy.
5: Uh-huh.
3: Then, sir, he proceeded to demand, not request, mind you, but demand a loan of $500,000.
5: Quite a touch.
3: When I explained to him that there were no provisions for a loan in his policy, he threatened suicide.
5: Which would cost you $2 million. So all we have to do is keep him alive, huh?
3: And he's managed to make that no small problem. His choice of a new beneficiary is downright frightening. One of the most notorious gamblers in the East. His name is Hatcher, Harold Hatcher.
5: Ouch.
3: Oh, do you know him?
5: Sure. That kid's been a post office pinup boy for a lot of years.
3: Well, that's the situation. I'm engaging you to protect Mildred Brooks' future. Dollar, I want you to protect the boy. Give him something to live for. You know, an interest in life.
5: An interest in life? Well, then, let's see. I know. Here. This should help.
3: What's that you've got there?
5: Well, it's what's commonly referred to in the more successful of bachelor circles as my little black book.
3: Oh.
5: Well, now, let's see. Ruby? No. Her favorite expression is drop dead. Bernadine? No. She'd be the new beneficiary by midnight.
3: Oh, dear.
5: Now, here. Here's the one, butter. Say, Farnsworth, would you mind passing me that phone? The one with the long cord?
3: Oh, no.
5: Lie still, Buster. My little friend here is showing signs of life.
3: Here you are. Maybe you should let him breathe a bit more.
5: Don't worry. He'll be all right. Hello. Oh, hello. I want to call New York. Yeah. Hudson, 24292.
3: Dollar, you're not thinking of taking this boy to New York, are you?
5: Well, I'm going there myself. You want me to keep an eye on him, don't you? Now, don't fret, Farnsworth. All is not lost.
3: You do worry me, sitting on his chest that way.
5: Hello? Hello, Butter? This is Johnny. Yeah, I'll be in town tonight. I want to see you. And look, here's what I want you to do. Yes, yes, it's all right to say over the telephone. Now, I want you to reserve a table at the hatchery in my name for 10 o'clock tonight. Will you do that? Okay, I'll see you at your apartment in a few hours. But, honey, I can't make it any earlier. I'm sitting up on a sick friend. Okay, goodbye.
3: I'm not sure that I agree with your methods.
5: Huh?
3: Ow! What's the matter? Did he hit you?
5: Hit me? He bit me.
1: Expense account, item 3. Liquor, $18. Keeping Milford Brooks III peaceful seemed to be the immediate problem. And a bottle of rare old brandy seemed to be the immediate answer. I poured most of it into him, and by the time he started to tick again, he'd gone through the unusual process of going to sleep sober and waking up enchanted. I loaded him into my car, and we headed for New York. As we passed through New Haven, he opened one eye, looked up, saw the Yale Bowl, and gave 3 cheers for old Eli.
2: Ray, Ray, Ray,
5: Ray. Oh, old Yale would sure be proud of you. Why anybody would want to insure you for $2 million is more than I can figure.
2: My daddy loved me very much, and my mother loved me very much.
5: Now, that's nice.
2: And not only that, but I love somebody very much. And not only that, but I hate somebody very much.
5: That's interesting.
2: You know something? Next to one other guy, I hate you more than anybody else.
5: Oh, here, lover boy, it's a cocktail hour again. Time for your bottle. Rolling along the Merritt Parkway, I felt very much alone with my thoughts. And believe me, they weren't very pleasant company. The way it stacked up for me, Brooks had built up a fat gambling debt with Harold Hatcher and had been forced into making him his beneficiary. The suicide threat that he was holding over the insurance company was a little tougher to figure. Unless he was trying to finance a trip for himself to get away from the man with a murder motive, Hatcher. My hungry little mind nibbled away on those unsavory morsels of food for thought all the way to Butter's apartment.
2: Hey. Hey, where are you taking me? I want to go to New York.
5: If you don't behave, Buster, I'll punch your ticket.
4: Johnny, darling, welcome to New York.
2: Well, that's the fastest trip I ever had.
5: Quiet.
4: Well, where did you find this?
5: In a box of Cracker Jack. Let us in, dear.
4: I don't know about you. Some men bring me flowers, some bring me candy. What do you bring me? A boiled owl in a Brooks Brothers suit.
2: Pleased to meet you.
5: Yeah, let's trot him into the bedroom, honey.
4: He'd look more at home in the bathtub. I need to pull down the cup.
5: All right. Now, come on, Buster. Lie down.
2: Charm, charm, charm.
5: That kid's liquor sure can hold him.
4: How long have you been playing nursemaid to this bottle baby?
5: Get behind that bar, sweet, and I'll tell you all about it.
4: Sure. Horrible examples don't seem to bother you, do they?
5: If you knew how that guy has been bothering me.
4: What did he do to you?
5: Well, let's just say he put the bite on me. Gosh, the river sure does look pretty tonight.
4: Bourbon and soda?
5: Now, please. Anything but brandy. I've been sniffing that second hand all the way from Hartford. Butter, see that big boat out there?
4: Mm-hmm.
5: Oh, I sure would like to be on it. With you, sailing off to faraway romantic places.
4: Get with it, darling. That's the 125th Street Ferry.
5: Oh.
4: Here's your drink. Come on now. Tell Butter all about it.
5: So, friend Bourbon and I proceeded to tell her all about it. It wasn't easy. Everything about her kept flagging down my train of thought. The longer she looked at me, the less I wanted of Milford Brooks III, and the more I wanted of beautiful Butter the First and Only. She was a sympathetic listener to my story until I gave her the answer to her first and only question.
4: And where do I fit into all this?
5: Well, baby, I thought you understood. My job is to give this poor misguided boy something to live for. That's you.
4: Well.
5: Now, honey, hold everything. Don't go getting your corn all popped. You misunderstand. I really mean it. I thought if he'd just got a look at you and realize that things like you exist, Why, you'd make any man glad to be alive. Oh, come on now, Butter. Melt a little. I wouldn't let anything happen to you. You know that.
4: Did I hurt you?
5: Oh, no. I'm getting used to it. People have been taking pokes at me all day.
4: I'm sorry.
5: Ah, no, that's better.
4: You want some more bourbon?
5: I want some more you.
4: Well, help yourself.

0: Honey, it's getting late. Let's make this the last drink.
1: Mm. What time is it?
0: Oh, it's 20 to 10. Oh. My reservation at the hatchery is for 10. Here.
1: Thanks. Cigarette? Oh, empty. Some more out in the other room, I'll get them.
0: I'd love to get you on a slow boat to China.
1: Johnny!
0: Oh, I'm coming.
1: He's gone.
0: What? Well, he can't be.
1: But he is. The window's wide open.
0: Oh, the fire escape. What a smart guy I am. Trading 3 drinks of bourbon for $2 million on the hoof. Oh, that's the biggest bar check I ever picked up.

0: That's a big bar check for anyone to pick up. As a matter of fact, it's a bigger bar check than you've ever heard of anyone picking up before. And that should give you an idea of what to expect in the second act as you follow this new CBS series starring Dick Powell in the title role, yours truly, Johnny Dollar.
1: Well, nobody could say I wasn't working fast. I'd only been in town for an hour, and I'd already succeeded in losing Milton Brooks III. I spent another hour of his all-too-short life expectancy unsuccessfully shaking down the neighborhood for him. And then, feeling very much like a bloodhound that had flunked his sniffing exam, I went back to Butter's apartment.
2: No luck, Johnny.
1: Oh, sure. Plenty of luck. All bad.
2: Is there anything I can do to help?
1: A kiss for luck.
2: What are you going to do?
1: Nothing. Just a little phone call.
3: Police headquarters.
1: This is Johnny Dollar. Give me missing persons.
3: Any particular one?
1: Don't be a wise guy. Lieutenant Fisher.
3: Yes, sir.
4: Lieutenant Fisher.
1: Fisher, this is Johnny Dollar.
4: Hello, Dollar. Who'd you lose?
1: One man, my mind, and if I'm not careful, my professional reputation. The guy's name is Brooks, Milford III. Got anything on him?
4: Hold on.
1: All right.
2: Don't look at me like that. It wasn't all my fault.
4: Dollar?
1: Yeah?
4: We haven't found him yet, but we think we know where he is.
1: Huh?
4: The Hudson River. At 11:15 tonight, his top coat, complete with identification, was found taking a ride on the 125th Street Ferry.
1: Oh. Anything else?
4: Nothing much. A package of matches was found under the coat, monogram. You don't happen to know anybody whose initials are H.H., do you?
1: H.H.?
4: Yeah.
1: There's always Horace Hite.
4: Wise guy.
1: Thanks, Fisher. I'll check back with you later.
4: I'll be here.
1: H.H., Harold Hatcher.
2: What are you mumbling about? Bad news?
1: Looks like about $2 million worth. They found Milford's coat on the 125th Street Ferry.
2: You and your faraway romantic places.
1: Very funny. I'll see you later, honey, and maybe about 11. Expense account, item 4. Nightclubs. $28. Harold Hatcher's hatchery was in a cellar under a hotel, but the prices were high enough to rate a penthouse. The club was draped in too much satin, its lady customers in too little. The decor was French provincial, the music was Brazilian, and the food was from Dixie. The drinks looked weak and the waiters looked strong. All in all, the joint was a sight for sore eyes, for making them sore. The only pretty thing in the place was a blonde. She came strolling up to my table, her hips unconsciously sending subtle little messages back to the rumba band. She opened her mouth, slid her tongue over her lower lip, and let a few warm, soft words slide out.
5: Looking for someone?
1: Well, you'll do until the real thing comes along. Sit down.
5: Thanks. I won't have a drink.
1: Well, I didn't ask you.
5: My name is Janelle.
1: Janelle? Wow, that's a nice name.
5: I understand you were asking about Mr. Hatcher.
1: Well, I asked if he was in. The waiter said he wasn't. Do you know him?
5: More than somewhat. What do you want to see him about?
1: A mutual friend, Milford Brooks.
5: Uh-huh. I know most of the quiet clothes boys around here, so you want a cop. You don't look like the type that would be a society friend of the Brooks family, so what are you?
1: I'll ignore that. Is Hatcher around?
5: He might be.
1: Then come on, where's his office?
5: The top of those stairs.
1: Can I expect any trouble getting in?
5: You won't have any trouble.
1: How do you know?
5: Because Harold sent me down here to look you over.
1: Oh.
5: I think you're all right.
1: So, I've won myself the good housekeeping seal of approval, huh?
5: Keeping a house with you would meet with my approval.
1: I ran for my life at a slow walk up the stairs. When I located the door to Hatcher's office, I knocked once and went in.
6: Come on in.
1: Thanks. So I'm Johnny Dollar. I was hired by East Coast Underwriters to protect the interest of a kid named Milford Brooks III.
6: Now, what's that supposed to mean to me?
1: You know him, don't you?
6: Well, he isn't exactly one of my boozing buddies.
1: How much money does he owe you?
6: Well, we've got him on the books for a few, Bob. Why?
1: They picked up his top coat tonight on the 125th Street Ferry. He wasn't in it. It might have been suicide, or it might have been a knockover made to look like a suicide. What's your choice?
6: What do you get off asking me about my choice?
1: Where were you between 11 and 11:30 tonight?
6: What's it to you?
1: Now, I thought you might like to rehearse some answers. The law will be asking some questions real soon now.
6: I don't know why I should tell you, but I was driving around in my car getting some air.
1: Oh, now, you'll have to do better than that. They found one of your match folders under Brooks' coat.
6: You're out of your mind. Let me ask you. The kid owed me a couple of $100,000. You think I'm going around knocking off my own assets?
1: Hatcher, I don't know whether you're stupid or bright.
6: Don't worry about it. I know.
1: What about that insurance policy?
6: What insurance policy?
1: Now, look, Hatcher, we're big boys. We both know that changing a beneficiary in an insurance policy is a legal transaction. That means witnesses. That means it isn't secret.
6: What are you talking about?
1: But you and East Coast Underwriters and I know all know that Brooks made you the beneficiary in his policy and that you stand to come into $2 million when they fish out his body.
6: I don't know anything about it.
1: Motives don't come much bigger.
6: I'm telling you, this is all news to me, and you and nobody else is going to make me move off that story.
1: I feel the same about mine. It doesn't take a genius to know that Brooks didn't love you $2 million worth. There's only one logical reason for his making you the beneficiary. You forced him into it. Who'd believe anything else?
6: Who cares? They'd have to prove it. And brother, that can't be done. Now, how would you... Yeah. Okay, Rocky, thanks for the news. Take the inspector into the bar and buy him a drink. I'll be right down. Dollar, did you turn me in?
1: They're here, huh?
6: Yeah.
1: No, I didn't turn you in. I'm not a cop. Here, have a cigarette.
6: Thanks. Here's a light. Well, come on. Maybe they just want to sell me some tickets to the policeman's ball.
1: For a guy in a hot spot, Hatcher was certainly a cool customer. I followed him out of the office, down the stairs, and back into the club. Janelle was sitting there right where I'd left her. When I thought to myself, now there's a gal who should never sit down. She looks so pretty standing up.
6: Janelle, buy Mr. Dollar a drink. I have to go play 20 questions with some fellas in the bar.
5: Sure, baby. Anything you say. Anything.
6: I'll see you, Dollar.
1: Yeah.
5: How'd you make out?
1: Well, you can never tell about a guy like that. He's a smart boy, strong, silent type.
5: Wouldn't talk, huh? A real close-mouth act. About what?
1: Oh, just a little doodad. $2 million life insurance policy.
5: Wait a minute. That young Brooks kid?
1: That's right.
5: I knew it. Tried to tell him he'd get into trouble, but he wouldn't listen to me.
1: Oh, you knew about it, huh? I suppose you also know what was behind it.
5: Sure, Milford owed him some money. A lot of money. It's in writing.
1: What kind of writing?
5: The personal note that Brooks was going to get back if he made Harold beneficiary.
1: Where is this note?
5: Oh, I look like the kind of girl who'd put the finger on her boyfriend.
1: You look like the kind of girl who'd do anything if she wanted to.
5: Thanks. I'll give you a slight hint. It's in his office. You'll find it in the inside pocket of one of his suits in the wardrobe. What are you waiting for? I'll watch the bar.
1: Nothing, sweetheart. Nothing at all. Whatever her reasons, Mr. Harold Hatcher's little female playmate was trying awful hard to send him up on a murder rap. And I was going to try awful hard not to let her down. Back in Hatcher's office, I found myself alone in a room with a telephone. And being a guy who can never resist a free call, I unleashed the magic wonders of the AT&T.
7: This better be you, Johnny Dollar.
1: Shh, quiet, Butter. I've only got a few seconds.
7: It seems that's all you ever have for me. Now, if you... Now,
1: look, Angel, just another hour. I'll get you a nice present.
7: I don't care if you're another century. And as for presents, the last one you brought me was a drunk, and you even let him get away from me. Good night.
1: Life presents a gloomy picture ever downward toward the tomb. Having wasted those few precious moments of an already misspent youth, I decided I'd better get on my pony before Mr. Hatcher showed up. I found Milford Brooks' personal note in one of Hatcher's suits, all right. As a matter of fact, I found something in all his suits. A great big glimmer of light. Expense account, item 5. Taxi fare, $10. I left the office in a hurry, Janelle at her table and Hatcher at his bar. I got out of the club and into a taxi parked a half block down the street. There, I waited until my favorite suspect left the hatchery and piled into another cab, and off we went. On a chase that would have made Ben Hur look like a plowing bee. We skittered over to Lexington and headed uptown. At 72nd, the cab turned right and pulled to a stop. My driver was on his toes, and his toes were on his brake. We stopped, too, half a block behind.
8: You want us to wait, huh?
1: No, here you are. Keep the change.
8: Hey, thanks!
1: It was a garage that belonged to a residence on the parallel street a block away. The living quarters upstairs were dark enough to look interesting. I indulged in a bit of genteel breaking and entering. Entering that old barn didn't take much breaking. I crept up the stairs. It sounded like they were left over from an old ghost story. And so did the first voice I heard when I stopped halfway up.
9: We've got to be careful, especially about that Johnny Dollar. Are you sure he didn't follow you?
1: That voice sounded awfully dry to be coming from a guy who supposedly had spent most of the night snoozing in the bottom of the Hudson River. It was Mildred Brooks III.
10: Get up on your feet, Brooks.
9: Well, now, wait a minute. I
10: started this thing slugging you, and I might as well finish it the same way.
11: Leave him alone, you.
10: Now, pull in the claws, Angel. And sit on his lap.
9: Get off of me. Huh? I should have known better than to get mixed up with a low-class female like you.
11: Why, you punk?
10: Now, hold it. We've pushed the lady around enough, Brooks.
9: Tell me to be careful, will you? Why didn't you think of that before you led him here?
11: Wipe your nose, little boy.
10: Now, don't you go getting fat-headed, gorgeous. Neither one of you are exactly what I'd call masterminds. When you planted that match folder on a little boy Blue Blood's topcoat on the ferry boat, you both should have been more careful.
11: You think so?
10: You bet I think so. If I were planning a piece of evidence to incriminate Mr. Harold Hatcher, I would have left a cigarette lighter. I found one in the pocket of every suit he owns back there in his closet in the club.

0: turnstiles at each end. In the case of Brooks, as many people got off that boat as got on.
1: Well, it makes sense. They'd hardly hold a guy because somebody lost a topcoat.
2: How did you know we were here?
0: You know me, baby. You never go any place I don't know about. Okay, Brooks, you felt like talking. Now I feel like listening. Get it up.
3: Well, I don't know what you mean.
1: I know what you mean, Hatcher. One, he gave you a big, fat $2 million motive for murder. And two, he did his best to make it look like you did murder him with that broken-down match cover plant on the ferry boat. It's just that simple.
0: And you, baby?
2: Harold, please.
0: You put him up to it, didn't you, you cheap little muscler? Trying to get rid of me, will you?
2: No, Harold!
1: Now, calm down, Hatcher. You don't need any gun around here. They're tame.
0: Well, maybe I'm not. Since so many people have gone to so much trouble to hand me a nice, easy way to make $2 million, maybe I'll just go ahead and make it. I'll show these amateurs how these things are really done. Come on, Brooks. How'd you like to go for a nice, cool half a ferry boat ride?
3: No, Hatcher. No. Look, it's her fault. I'll give you anything you want.
0: You're wrong, sonny boy. You're going to give me everything.
3: No. No. You can't. Let me out of here!
1: Brooks bolted for the door. Hatcher snapped a shot at him. And I hit Hatcher with a do-or-die tackle from behind. The gun flew out of his hand.
0: No, you don't.
1: I beat him to it and swung it straight into his skull. Half the people in the room were lying there bleeding. Brooks from gunshot, Hatcher from gun butt. Janelle and I stood there panting. But believe me, not for each other. We stood that way until the police arrived.

0: Dollar, it's beyond me. I sent you out to protect the life of a very important policyholder, and now where are we? Standing in a hospital corridor, worrying about whether he's going to live or die.
1: As far as I'm concerned, Mr. Farnsworth, you're only half right. I'm just standing in a hospital corridor.
0: Oh, Dollar, you're heartless.
1: Well, if you'd been bitten where he bit me, you wouldn't care if he lived or died either. I'm getting out of here.
0: Where are you going?
1: It'll be explained in my expense account under miscellaneous expense. Oh, don't fall over when you come to an item for
0: $318. $318? For what?
1: Not for what, Farnsworth. For whom? Expense account total. And it all adds up to a little matter of $1,182.23. Which you may say, Mr. Farnsworth, is a lot of money for one man to spend in 2 days. But you must bear in mind that the amount at stake was $2 million. And you know the price of steak these days. It might comfort you to know that I just returned from the hospital. Brooks was strong enough to make a full statement, which you will find enclosed. This in itself should prove sufficient to establish evidence of attempted fraud against your company, allowing you to immediately avoid his policy. It boils down to one sentence, to wit. Brooks and Janelle wanted to get rid of Hatcher so that they could live happily ever after. Knowing those two, they never had a chance. And oh yes, that that miscellaneous item, the one for $318, it was a bracelet for a certain party who made this special investigation for me very special. Oh, if you want a receipt for this item, I'll send you a lock of her hair. Yours, truly, Johnny Dollar.

0: So, with the final signature on his expense account, Dick Powell, as Johnny Dollar, has just closed the books on his first adventure in this new CBS series. The script for tonight's broadcast was written by Paul Dudley and Gil Dowd, and the music was created and conducted by Dick Arant. The entire production was under the direction of Tony Leader. Be sure to tune in again next week when the expense account covers Special Investigation Singapore, another unusual adventure starring Dick Powell in...
1: Yours, truly, Johnny Dollar.
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1: I'm an insurance investigator. My name is Johnny Dollar.
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3: Milford! No, you must...
4: Get out of my
3: boy.
4: Way, Hansford.
3: Dollar!
5: Get
3: yeah,
5: out
3: of my way from that window! Don't
5: hey, you,
3: let
5: you.
3: Jump!
5: Hey, hop, hop, hop. No, no, no, you don't!
3: Let go of me! Let go of me, you fool!
5: No, no, there are better ways of making a big splash in life.
3: Get away!
5: Well, nice try, Sonny. Now pay attention to teacher. I didn't know I had it in me.
3: Oh, goodness gracious, Dollar. Did you have to hit him so hard? I hope you haven't killed him. He isn't too strong, you know.
5: Don't worry. There. Now, Mr. Farnsworth, would you mind telling me on whose head have I the dubious pleasure to be sitting?
3: That, sir, is Milford Brooks III. His policy with this company is in the amount of $2 million.
5: Wow.
2: Yes.
3: And the boy seems bent on committing suicide. Dollar, I want you to stop him.
1: What do you want me to do? Threaten him with death?
3: Anything, anything. The conditions of his policy are such that we would be forced to meet with the claim in the event of his suicide. Oh, I say, Dollar, sitting on his head that way, aren't you in danger of smothering the boy?
1: Smothering him doesn't worry me, but these crew haircuts don't make very comfortable cushions. I'll move down a little. Now, there. Okay. So far, I know this kid is insured for $2 million and that his policy pays off on suicide. What else?
3: One half hour ago, Milford Brooks walked into this office and changed the beneficiary in his policy.
1: Uh-huh.
3: Then, sir, he proceeded to demand, not request, mind you, but demand a loan of $500,000.
1: Quite a touch.
3: When I explained to him that there were no provisions for a loan in his policy, he threatened suicide.
1: Which would cost you $2 million. So all we have to do is keep him alive, huh?
3: And he's managed to make that no small problem. His choice of a new beneficiary is downright frightening. One of the most notorious gamblers in the East. His name is Hatcher, Harold Hatcher.
1: Ouch.
3: Oh, do you know him?
1: Sure. That kid's been a post office pinup boy for a lot of years.
3: Well, that's the situation. I'm engaging you to protect Milford Brooks' future. Dollar, I want you to protect the boy. Give him something to live for. You know, an interest in life.
1: An interest in life? Well, then let's see. I know. Here. This should help.
3: What's that you've got there?
1: Well, it's what's commonly referred to in the more successful of bachelor circles as my little black book.
3: Oh.
1: Well, now, let's see. Ruby? No. Her favorite expression is drop dead. Bernadine? No. She'd be the new beneficiary by midnight.
3: Oh, dear.
1: Now, here. Here's the one. Butter. Say, Farnsworth, would you mind passing me that phone? The one with the long cord?
3: Oh, no.
1: Lie still, Buster. My little friend here is showing signs of life.
3: Here you are. Maybe you should let him breathe a bit more.
1: Don't worry. He'll be all right. Hello. Oh, hello. I want to call New York. Yeah. Hudson, 24292.
3: Dollar, you're not thinking of taking this boy to New York, are you?
1: Well, I'm going there myself. You want me to keep an eye on him, don't you?
5: Now, don't fret, Farnsworth. All is not lost.
3: You do worry me, sitting on his chest that way.
5: Hello? Hello, Butter? This is Johnny. Yeah, I'll be in town tonight. I want to see you. Now, look, here's what I want you to do. Yes, yes, it's all right to say over the telephone. Now, I want you to reserve a table at the hatchery in my name for 10 o'clock tonight. Will you do that? Okay, I'll see you at your apartment in a few hours. But, honey, I can't make it any earlier. I'm sitting up on a sick friend. Okay, goodbye.
3: I'm not sure that I agree with your methods.
5: Huh?
3: Ow! What's the matter? Did he hit you?
5: Hit me? He bit me.
1: Expense account, item 3. Liquor, $18. Keeping Milford Brooks III peaceful seemed to be the immediate problem. And a bottle of rare old brandy seemed to be the immediate answer. I poured most of it into him, and by the time he started to tick again, he'd gone through the unusual process of going to sleep sober and waking up enchanted. I loaded him into my car, and we headed for New York. As we passed through New Haven, he opened one eye, looked up, saw the Yale Bowl, and gave 3 cheers for old Eli.
2: Ray, Ray, Ray,
5: Ray. Oh, old Yale would sure be proud of you. Why anybody would want to insure you for $2 million is more than I can figure.
2: My daddy loved me very much, and my mother loved me very much.
5: Now, that's nice.
2: And not only that, but I love somebody very much. And not only that, but I hate somebody very much.
5: That's interesting.
2: You know something? Next to one other guy, I hate you more than anybody else.
5: Oh, here, lover boy, it's the cocktail hour again. Time for your bottle. Rolling along the Merritt Parkway, I felt very much alone with my thoughts. And believe me, they weren't very pleasant company. The way it stacked up for me, Brooks had built up a fat gambling debt with Harold Hatcher and had been forced into making him his beneficiary. The suicide threat that he was holding over the insurance company was a little tougher to figure. Unless he was trying to finance a trip for himself to get away from the man with a murder motive, Hatcher. My hungry little mind nibbled away on those unsavory morsels of food for thought all the way to Butter's apartment.
2: Hey. Hey, where are you taking me? I want to go to New York.
5: If you don't behave, Buster, I'll punch your ticket.
4: Johnny, darling, welcome to New York.
2: Well, that's the fastest trip I ever had.
5: Quiet.
4: Well, where did you find this?
5: In a box of Cracker Jack. Let us in, dear.
4: I don't know about you. Some men bring me flowers, some bring me candy. What do you bring me? A boiled owl in a Brooks Brothers suit.
2: Pleased to meet you.
5: Yeah, let's trot him into the bedroom, honey.
4: He'd look more at home in the bathtub. I need to pull down the cover.
5: All right. Now, come on, Buster. Lie down.
2: Charm, charm, charm.
5: That kid's liquor sure can hold him.
4: How long have you been playing nursemaid to this bottle baby?
5: Get behind that bar, sweet, and I'll tell you all about it.
4: Sure. Horrible examples don't seem to bother you, do they?
5: If you knew how that guy has been bothering me.
4: What did he do to you?
5: Well, let's just say he put the bite on me. No. Gosh, the river sure does look pretty tonight.
4: Bourbon and soda?
5: Now, please. Anything but brandy. I've been sniffing that second hand all the way from Hartford. Butter, see that big boat out there?
4: Mm-hmm.
5: Oh, I sure would like to be on it. With you, sailing off to faraway romantic places.
4: Get with it, darling. That's the 125th Street Ferry.
5: Oh.
4: Here's your drink. Come on now. Tell Butter all about it.
5: So old friend Bourbon and I proceeded to tell her all about it. It wasn't easy. Everything about her kept flagging down my train of thought. The longer she looked at me, the less I wanted of Milford Brooks III. And the more I wanted of beautiful Butter I and only. She was a sympathetic listener to my story until I gave her the answer to her first and only question.
4: And where do I fit into all this?
5: Well, baby, I thought you understood. My job is to give this poor misguided boy something to live for. That's you.
4: Well.
5: Now, honey, hold everything. Don't go getting your corn all popped. You misunderstand. I really mean it. I thought if he'd just got a look at you and realized that things like you exist, Why, you'd make any man glad to be alive. Oh, come on now, Butter, melt a little. I wouldn't let anything happen to you, you know that.
4: Did I hurt you?
5: Oh, no, I'm getting used to it. People have been taking pokes at me all day.
4: I'm sorry.
5: Ah, that's better.
4: You want some more bourbon?
5: I want some more you.
4: Well, help yourself.

0: Honey, it's getting late. Let's make this the last drink.
1: What time is it?
0: Oh, it's 20 to 10. Oh. My reservation at the hatchery is for 10. Here.
1: Thanks. Cigarette? Oh, empty. Some more out in the other room. I'll get them.
0: I'd love to get you on a slow boat to China.
1: Johnny!
0: Oh, I'm coming.
1: He's gone.
0: What? Well, he can't be.
1: But he is. The window's wide open.
0: Oh, the fire escape. What a smart guy I am. Trading 3 drinks of bourbon for $2 million on the hoof. Oh, that's the biggest bar check I ever picked up.

0: That's a big bar check for anyone to pick up. As a matter of fact, it's a bigger bar check than you've ever heard of anyone picking up before. And that should give you an idea of what to expect in the second act as you follow this new CBS series starring Dick Powell in the title role, yours truly, Johnny Dollar.
1: Well, nobody could say I wasn't working fast. I'd only been in town for an hour, and I'd already succeeded in losing Mildred Brooks' affair. I spent another hour of his all-too-short life expectancy unsuccessfully shaking down the neighborhood for him. And then, feeling very much like a bloodhound that had flunked his sniffing exam, I went back to Butter's apartment.
2: No luck, Johnny.
1: Oh, sure. Plenty of luck. All bad.
2: Is there anything I can do to help?
1: A kiss for luck.
2: What are you going to do?
1: Nothing. Just a little phone call.
3: Police headquarters.
1: This is Johnny Dollar. Give me missing persons.
3: Any particular one?
1: Don't be a wise guy. Lieutenant Fisher.
3: Yes, sir.
4: Lieutenant Fisher.
1: Fisher, this is Johnny Dollar.
4: Hello, Dollar. Who'd you lose?
1: One man, my mind, and if I'm not careful, my professional reputation. The guy's name is Brooks, Milford III. Got anything on him?
4: Hold on.
1: All right.
2: Don't look at me like that. It wasn't all my fault.
4: Dollar?
1: Yeah?
4: We haven't found him yet, but we think we know where he is.
1: Huh?
4: The Hudson River. At 11:15 tonight, his top coat, complete with identification, was found taking a ride on the 125th Street Ferry.
1: Oh. Anything else?
4: Nothing much. A package of matches was found under the coat, monogram. You don't happen to know anybody whose initials are H.H., do you?
1: H.H.?
4: Yeah.
1: There's always Horace Height. Thanks, Fisher. I'll check back with you later.
4: I'll be
1: here. H.H., Harold Hatcher.
2: What are you mumbling about? Bad news?
1: Looks like about $2 million worth. They found Milford's coat on the 125th Street Ferry.
2: You and your faraway romantic places.
1: Very funny. I'll see you later, honey, and maybe about 11. Expense account, item 4. Nightclubs. $28. Harold Hatcher's hatchery was in a cellar under a hotel, but the prices were high enough to rate a penthouse. The club was draped in too much satin, its lady customers in too little. The decor was French provincial, the music was Brazilian, and the food was from Dixie. The drinks looked weak and the waiters looked strong. All in all, the joint was a sight for sore eyes, for making them sore. The only pretty thing in the place was a blonde. She came strolling up to my table, her hips unconsciously sending subtle little messages back to the rumba band. She opened her mouth, slid her tongue over her lower lip, and let a few warm, soft words slide out.
5: Looking for someone?
1: Well, you'll do until the real thing comes along. Sit down.
5: Thanks. I won't have a drink.
1: Well, I didn't ask you.
5: My name is Janelle.
1: Janelle? Wow, that's a nice name.
5: I understand you were asking about Mr. Hatcher.
1: Well, I asked if he was in. The waiter said he wasn't. Do you know him?
5: More than somewhat. What do you want to see him about?
1: A mutual friend, Milford Brooks.
5: Uh-huh. I know most of the quiet clothes boys around here, so you aren't a cop. You don't look like the type that would be a society friend of the Brooks family, so what are you?
1: I'll ignore that. Is Hatcher around?
5: He might be.
1: Then come on, where's his office?
5: The top of those stairs.
1: Can I expect any trouble getting in?
5: You won't have any trouble.
1: How do you know?
5: Because Harold sent me down here to look you over.
1: Oh.
5: I think you're all right.
1: So, I've won myself the good housekeeping seal of approval, huh?
5: Keeping a house with you would meet with my approval.
1: I ran for my life at a slow walk up the stairs. When I located the door to Hatcher's office, I knocked once and went in.
6: Come on in.
1: Thanks. So I'm Johnny Dollar. I was hired by East Coast Underwriters to protect the interest of a kid named Milford Brooks III.
6: Now, what's that supposed to mean to me?
1: You know him, don't you?
6: Well, he isn't exactly one of my boozing buddies.
1: How much money does he owe you?
6: Well, we've got him on the books for a few bob wine.
1: They picked up his top coat tonight on the 125th Street Ferry. He wasn't in it. It might have been suicide, or it might have been a knockover made to look like a suicide. What's your choice?
6: What do you get off asking me about my choice?
1: Where were you between 11 and 11:30 tonight?
6: What's it to you?
1: I thought you might like to rehearse some answers. The law will be asking some questions real soon now.
6: I don't know why I should tell you, but I was driving around in my car getting some air.
1: Oh, now, you'll have to do better than that. They found one of your match folders under Brooks' coat.
6: You're out of your mind. Let me ask you. The kid owed me a couple of $100,000. You think I'm going around knocking off my own assets?
1: Hatcher, I don't know whether you're stupid or bright.
6: Don't worry about it. I know.
1: What about that insurance policy?
6: What insurance policy?
1: Now, look, Hatcher, we're big boys. We both know that changing a beneficiary in an insurance policy is a legal transaction. That means witnesses. That means it isn't secret.
6: What are you talking about?
1: But you and East Coast Underwriters and I know all know that Brooks made you the beneficiary in his policy and that you stand to come into $2 million when they fish out his body.
6: I don't know anything about it.
1: Motives don't come much bigger.
6: I'm telling you, this is all news to me, and you and nobody else is going to make me move off that story.
1: I feel the same about mine. It doesn't take a genius to know that Brooks didn't love you $2 million worth. There's only one logical reason for his making you the beneficiary. You forced him into it. Who'd believe anything else?
6: Who cares? They'd have to prove it. And brother, that can't be done. Now, how would you... Yeah. Okay, Rocky, thanks for the news. Take the inspector into the bar and buy him a drink. I'll be right down. Dollar, did you turn me in?
1: They're here, huh?
6: Yeah.
1: No, I didn't turn you in. I'm not a cop. Here, have a cigarette.
6: Thanks. Here's a light. Well, come on. Maybe they just want to sell me some tickets to the policeman's ball.
1: For a guy in a hot spot, Hatcher was certainly a cool customer. I followed him out of the office, down the stairs, and back into the club. Janelle was sitting there right where I'd left her. And I thought to myself, now there's a gal who should never sit down. She looks so pretty standing up.
6: Janelle, buy Mr. Dollar a drink. I have to go play 20 questions with some fellas in the bar.
5: Sure, baby. Anything you say. Anything.
6: I'll see you, Dollar.
1: Yeah.
5: How'd you make out?
1: Well, you can never tell about a guy like that. He's a smart boy, strong, silent type.
5: Wouldn't talk, huh? A real close-mouth act. About what?
1: Oh, just a little doodad. $2 million life insurance policy.
5: Wait a minute. That young Brooks kid?
1: That's right.
5: I knew it. Tried to tell him he'd get into trouble, but he wouldn't listen to me.
1: Oh, you knew about it, huh? I suppose you also know what was behind it.
5: Sure, Milford owed him some money. A lot of money. It's in writing.
1: What kind of writing?
5: The personal note that Brooks was going to get back if he made Harold beneficiary.
1: Well, where is this note?
5: Do I look like the kind of girl who'd put the finger on her boyfriend?
1: You look like the kind of girl who'd do anything if she wanted to.
5: Thanks. I'll give you a slight hint. It's in his office. You'll find it in the inside pocket of one of his suits in the wardrobe. What are you waiting for? I'll watch the bar.
1: Nothing, sweetheart. Nothing at all. Whatever her reasons, Mr. Harold Hatcher's little female playmate was trying awful hard to send him up on a murder rap. And I was going to try awful hard not to let her down. Back in Hatcher's office, I found myself alone in a room with a telephone. And being a guy who can never resist a free call, I unleashed the magic wonders of the AT&T.
7: This better be you, Johnny Dollar.
1: Shh, quiet, Butter. I've only got a few seconds.
7: It seems that's all you ever have for me. Now, if you...
1: Look, Angel, Angel, just another hour. I'll get you a nice present.
7: I don't care if you're another century. And as for presents, the last one you brought me was a drunk, and you even let him get away from me. Good night.
1: Life presents a gloomy picture ever downward toward the tomb. Having wasted those few precious moments of an already misspent youth, I decided I'd better get on my pony before Mr. Hatcher showed up. I found Milford Brooks' personal note in one of Hatcher's suits, all right. As a matter of fact, I found something in all his suits. A great big glimmer of light. Expense account, item 5. Taxi fare, $10. I left the office in a hurry, Janelle at her table and Hatcher at his bar. I got out of the club and into a taxi parked a half block down the street. There, I waited until my favorite suspect left the hatchery and piled into another cab, and off we went. On a chase that would have made Ben Hur look like a plowing bee. We skittered over to Lexington and headed uptown. At 72nd, the cab turned right and pulled to a stop. My driver was on his toes, and his toes were on his brake. We stopped, too, half a block behind.
8: You want us to wait, huh?
1: No, here you are. Keep the change.
8: Hey, thanks.
1: It was a garage that belonged to a residence on the parallel street a block away. The living quarters upstairs were dark enough to look interesting. I indulged in a bit of genteel breaking and entering. Entering that old barn didn't take much breaking. I crept up the stairs. It sounded like they were left over from an old ghost story. And so did the first voice I heard when I stopped halfway up.
9: We've got to be careful, especially about that Johnny Dollar. Are you sure he didn't follow you?
1: That voice sounded awfully dry to be coming from a guy who supposedly had spent most of the night snoozing in the bottom of the Hudson River. It was Mildred Brooks III. Get up on your feet, Brooks.
9: Well, now, wait a minute.
1: I started this thing slugging you, and I might as well finish it the same way.
10: Leave him alone, you.
1: Now, pull in the claws, Angel. And sit on his lap.
10: You hard-footed hick. I'll kill you.
9: Get off of me. Huh? I should have known better than to get mixed up with a low-class female like you.
10: Why, you punk.
1: Now, hold it. We pushed the lady around enough, Brooks.
9: Tell me to be careful, will you? Why didn't you think of that before you led him here?
10: Wipe your nose, little boy.
1: Now, don't you go getting fat-headed, gorgeous. Neither one of you are exactly what I'd call masterminds. When you planted that match folder on a little boy Blue Blood's topcoat on the ferry boat, you both should have been more careful.
5: You think so?
1: You bet I think so. If I were planning a piece of evidence to incriminate Mr. Harold Hatcher, I would have left a cigarette lighter. I found one in the pocket of every suit he owns back there in his closet in the club. It wasn't hard to figure out that that guy never carries a book of matches.
9: What do you want?
1: I'm only interested in one thing. Saving the insurance company $2 million. And Buster, I think you've done it for me.
9: Dollar, I...
1: This is insurance fraud. It has been ever since you put on that fake suicide attempt. Trying to extort $500,000 out of the company.
9: Dollar, wait a minute.
1: Ah, come on. We're leaving.
11: You heard him, Dollar.
10: Harold.
9: Hatcher.
11: He said, wait a minute. He wants to talk.
1: Yeah, everybody wants to get in on the act. How did you get here?
11: When the police in this town think maybe a guy's jumped off a ferry boat and nobody's seen him do it, they check the counters on the turnstiles at each end. In the case of Brooks, as many people got off that boat as got on.
1: Well, it makes sense. They'd hardly hold a guy because somebody lost a topcoat.
10: How did you know we were here?
11: You know me, baby. You never go any place I don't know about. Okay, Brooks, you felt like talking. Now I feel like listening. Get it up.
9: Well, I don't know what you mean.
1: I know what you mean, Hatcher. One, he gave you a big, fat $2 million motive for murder. And two, he did his best to make it look like you did murder him with that broken-down match cover plant on the ferry boat. It's just that simple.
11: And you, baby?
10: Harold, please.
11: You put him up to it, didn't you, you cheap little muscler? Trying to get rid of me, will you?
10: No, Harold!
1: Now, calm down, Hatcher. You don't need any gun around here. They're tame.
11: Well, maybe I'm not. Since so many people have gone to so much trouble to hand me a nice, easy way to make $2 million, maybe I'll just go ahead and make it. I'll show these amateurs how these things are really done. Come on, Brooks. How'd you like to go for a nice, cool half a ferry boat ride?
9: No, Hatcher. No. Look, it's her fault. I'll give you anything you
11: You're
9: want.
11: You're wrong, sonny boy. You're going to give me everything.
9: No. No. You can't. Let me out of here!
1: Brooks bolted for the door. Hatcher snapped a shot at him. And I hit Hatcher with a do-or-die tackle from behind. The gun flew out of his hand.
11: No, you don't.
1: I beat him to it and swung it straight into his skull. Half the people in the room were lying there bleeding. Brooks from gunshot, Hatcher from gun butt. Janelle and I stood there panting. But believe me, not for each other. We stood that way until the police arrived.

0: Dollar, it's beyond me. I sent you out to protect the life of a very important policyholder, and now where are we? Standing in a hospital corridor, worrying about whether he's going to live or die.
1: As far as I'm concerned, Mr. Farnsworth, you're only half right. I'm just standing in a hospital corridor.
0: Oh, Dollar, you're heartless.
1: Well, if you'd been bitten where he bit me, you wouldn't care if he lived or died either. I'm getting out of here.
0: Well, where are you going?
1: It'll be explained in my expense account under miscellaneous expense. Oh, don't fall over when you come to an item for
0: $318. $318? For what?
1: Not for what, Farnsworth. For whom? Expense account total. And it all adds up to a little matter of $1,182.23. Which you may say, Mr. Farnsworth, is a lot of money for one man to spend in 2 days. But you must bear in mind that the amount at stake was $2 million. And you know the price of steak these days. It might comfort you to know that I just returned from the hospital. Brooks was strong enough to make a full statement, which you will find enclosed. This in itself should prove sufficient to establish evidence of attempted fraud against your company, allowing you to immediately avoid his policy. It boils down to one sentence, to wit. Brooks and Janelle wanted to get rid of Hatcher so that they could live happily ever after. Knowing those two, they never had a chance. And oh yes, that that miscellaneous item, the one for $318, it was a bracelet for a certain party who made this special investigation for me very special. Oh, if you want a receipt for this item, I'll send you a lock of her hair. Yours, truly, Johnny Dollar.

0: So, with the final signature on his expense account, Dick Powell as Johnny Dollar has just closed the books on his first adventure in this new CBS series. The script for tonight's broadcast was written by Paul Dudley and Gil Dowd, and the music was created and conducted by Dick Arant. The entire production was under the direction of Tony Leader. Be sure to tune in again next week when the expense account covers Special Investigation Singapore, another unusual adventure starring Dick Powell in...
1: Yours, truly, Johnny Dollar.
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0: Hollywood, the Bill Harris Alice Faye Show. For your enjoyment, here is the Bill Harris Alice Faye Show, written by Ray Singer and Dick Chevrolet, with Elliot Lewis, Walter Tetley, Robert North, Janine Roos, Ann Whitfield, Walter Scharf in his music, yours truly, Bill Forman, and starring Alice Faye and Bill Harris. Alice's brother William has just figured up Phil's total income tax for the year 1950. He has shown the figures to Phil, and Phil's reaction is that of any good, loyal American citizen.
1: I ain't gonna pay it! I don't understand it. I keep the band working all the time. They won't even give me a quarter deduction for uniforms, the blazers I'm using.
2: Phil. Don't get yourself all excited. You'll have to pay your taxes.
1: Oh, honey, I know, but gee whiz, after working hard all year, I haven't got nothing left. Willie, are you sure that you figured my tax right? Did you deduct all of my dependents?
3: Yes, I copied the list you gave me. It included Alice, myself, baby Alice, little Phyllis, your mother, father, Aunt Matilda, and Lord Calvert.
2: Lord Calvert?
1: My English uncle. I send him a halfpenny or two to keep the old ancestral estate. The hop gardens and such, you know. I can't understand, though, why I got such little left.
3: It's your own fault, Philip. You're too extravagant in your business dealings. You pay your employees much too much.
1: They're worth every penny I pay them. That's why I have the best band in the country.
2: This is the best?
1: You said it. Them guys have talent. They can play even when they're blindfolded. They're very capable musicians. Mm.
3: And another thing, why do you have 60 men in your orchestra? Only 30 of them play instruments. What do the other 30 do?
1: They sit behind the guys with the instruments and tap them on the shoulders when it's turned to join in. Or something like that. Let's make it when it's their turn to join in.
3: Now, Philip, if you want to save any money, you're going to have to reduce the salaries of your band. You should think about saving something for the future.
1: Don't worry. I've got a little annuity stashed away for my old age.
3: What annuity?
1: Your sister. She's my little blonde coupon clipper.
2: You know, Phil, Willie's right. You can't run a business on a losing basis.
3: You just have to fire all your musicians who don't have any talent and are completely worthless.
1: Like who?
3: Like all your musicians? And the first one to go should be Frankie.
1: Now, wait a minute. Frankie ain't worthless. He has certain rare qualities that are seldom found in human beings. Why, only last week he was offered $100 a day for his services, wasn't he, Alice?
2: Yes, he was.
3: Who would pay him $100 a day and for what?
2: The Mayo Clinic, just to study him.
1: It wasn't the Mayo Clinic. It was some big band leader named Johns Hopkins in Baltimore. Besides, I'd never get rid of Frankie. I need him.
2: You need him like you need a third thumb. Well, anyway, I didn't mean that you should fire Frankie, but you'll have to cut his salary along with the rest of the band.
1: Oh, wow. You've led too sheltered a life. I mean, you just don't tell musicians that you're cutting their salary.
3: Why not? Don't be a coward, Philip. You just stand right up in front of those fellas and tell them you're reducing their wages.
1: I like the way this guy spills my blood. Besides, I tried to cut the band's salary a few years ago.
3: Mm-hmm. What happened?
1: It took 5 hours for the plumber to remove the tuba from around my neck.
3: Philip, if they get tough with you, you'll just have to fire them.
1: But I tell you, I don't want to fire them. Anyway, I can't. Who else could I get to play my type of songs? Who'd be willing to play things like this? In my dreams I seem to hear a whistle shrill, like the whippoorwillin' of the whippoorwill. In my ears I hear it ringin', and to me the past it is bringin'. It reminds me of

0: Philip, I've checked your tax report again, and you'll just have to cut your musicians' salaries. If you don't, you'll go bankrupt.
1: Oh, it's as bad as that, huh? Well, in that case, I'll just have to tell the guys. But it ain't going to be easy. And the only one that'll understand will be Remley. He won't mind taking the cut.
2: What Remley are you talking about?
1: I'm talking about Frankie. He'd work for me for nothing if I asked him to. Frankie's a true pal. If the rest of the guys in the band were like him, I wouldn't have any trouble at all. I wouldn't mind going down and tell... Oh, I'll get that.
3: Hiya, Curly.
1: Ah, hello, Frankie. Glad you showed up. You can help me prove a point. Look, if I ask you to, pal, you'd work for me for nothing, wouldn't you?
4: Well, this guy's still hung over from New Year's Eve.
1: Frankie, I don't like your answer.
4: I didn't think much of your question, either.
3: What kind of a way is that to greet a guy? What are you getting at, anyway?
1: Well, it's about your salary with the band.
3: What about it?
1: Well, look, Rem, I know that you're aware that living costs have gone up, taxes are higher, everything costs more, and... Well, there's only one thing I can do.
3: Well, thanks, Curly. I accept the raise.
1: Remley, I...
3: Oh, this is wonderful of you, Curly. Now I can afford to send my mother to Ireland. She's always wanted to go back to see the old sod.
1: Well, I didn't know your father still lived tonight. Oh, the old sod. Remley, I'm not giving you a raise. I'm cutting your salary.
3: I'll thank you to watch your language in front of a paid-up union member.
1: But, Frankie,
3: one more filthy remark like that, and I'll have Papa Petrillo wash your mouth out with soap. And water.
1: Will you listen to me, Remley? Now, look, I've been going over my taxes for the year, and well, either I cut your salary in half, or I go bankrupt.
3: Oh. Well, that's different, Curly. You have no alternative. Go right ahead.
1: I can cut your salary?
3: No, go bankrupt.
1: Do you want me to go bankrupt?
3: Well, no, Curly, but I just can't take a cut, especially at this time.
1: Well, why not?
3: Well, I don't want to burden you with my troubles, but when they lifted the rent control, my landlord raised my rent. I couldn't afford it, and he threw me out on the street this morning with all my belongings. Sidewalks all cluttered up with everything I own.
1: How much cluttering can a toothbrush do?
3: I have more than one toothbrush. In fact, I had to hire a van to put all my furniture and personal effects in. Now I have a moving van full of my belongings and no place to go.
1: Oh, well, Remley, Wait a minute. Now, who are you trying to kid with that sob story? I don't believe that you've been put out.
3: If you don't believe me, look out of your window and you'll see them unloading the van now.
1: Holy smoke, he's telling... Remley, you can't move in here.
3: Why not?
1: Well, we got children in the house and the Board of Health won't allow it. Frankie, I'd like to have you, but I just can't take...
3: But Curly, we've been pals since we were kids. We've always shared things. Don't you remember when we were 12 years old, we made a vow that we'd split everything? And we took a knife and signed it in blood?
1: Yeah. I'll never forget it. We used your knife and my blood. Look, Frankie, I'd love to have you stay here, but you'll remember you lived here for 3 weeks once.
3: So?
1: So after you left, Alice had to go to a psychiatrist. I was forced to drink to forget. And we had to keep the kids on a leash for 2 months.
3: Well, it ain't my fault if you're a high-strung family. Curly, Alice won't mind if I move in for a while. At least you could do is ask her.
1: All right, I'll ask her. Hey, Alice, will you come in here a minute, please?
3: And when she comes in, make it sound like you're happy about it.
1: Yeah, I'm gonna be happy.
5: What do you want, Phil? Oh, hello, Frankie.
3: Hiya, Alice. Curly's got some great news for you.
1: Yes, honey. I have some wonderful surprise for you. Frankie's moving in with us again. All right, there she goes again. Call us the honey, honey. Please control yourself. Alice, get down off of that chandelier.
3: Oh, stop exaggerating, Curly. Look, Alice, you gotta take me in. I was put out of my apartment this morning. I have no home. I have no place to go.
5: Oh, Frankie, I didn't know. I'm awfully sorry about that. I'd ask you to move in here with us, except for one thing.
3: What?
5: I don't want you. You behaved horribly the last time you stayed here, and I'm not going through with that again.
3: But, Alice, you can't turn me out. I'm the oldest friend Curly has. Why, we used to go to school together.
1: That's right, honey. Frankie used to carry my books home for me.
5: Frankie carried your books home?
1: Yeah. In those days, my curls were longer, and I had him completely fooled.
3: Yeah. And every day after school, we used to play together on the same lot.
5: I know, but... Wait a minute. How could you two play together every day when you were kids? Phil lived in Tennessee, and you lived in North Dakota.
3: We used to meet in Chicago.
1: Look, honey, why don't we try it for a while? We can manage.
5: Phil, if Frankie moves in, I move out.
3: Well, thanks, Alice. Your bed is much more comfortable than the one in the guest room. Isn't that nice of her, Curly, giving me her bed?
1: Alice ain't moving out.
5: Now, Frankie, you're not moving in here, and that's final. There's no necessity for it. All you have to do is find a new apartment.
3: I've looked everywhere, and I just can't find a place.
5: Then we'll help you look. I'll find you a place to live if I have to buy every apartment house in the city.
1: She can do it, too. Well, if we're gonna look, let's get started.
5: Well, wait for me, fellas. I'll get my hat and song and go with you.

0: You were right, Frankie. It is hard to find an apartment.
1: Well, here's one more. Let's try it. It wouldn't be so hard if you weren't with us, Remley. You look so darn sloppy, nobody wants to rent to you.
2: I resent that. I'm very fastidious.
0: Frankie, this time let me talk to the manager, huh?
2: You insist, but it's ridiculous. I create a very good impression on people.
0: How do you do, sir?
3: Oh. How do you do, miss? What can I do for you?
0: Do you have a vacant apartment?
3: Oh, yes, yes. Is it for you?
0: No. No, it's for Mr. Remley here.
3: This one, lady?
0: Yes. What do you say?
2: Get out of here with that!
1: How do you like that guy?
2: I like him fine. He bought my record.
0: Well, come on, fellas. Let's keep looking.
2: Look, I'm ready to give up looking for a place for Frankie.
1: Me too.
0: I'm not.
1: Hey, wait a minute. Here's a nice-looking apartment building. Yeah, I think I'll be very happy here. I'll take anything they got just to get in this place.
2: What's the name of the apartment?
1: I don't know. It's got a kind of a Polish name. Jaucha. Jawika. I don't know. I can't pronounce it.
2: How's it spelled?
1: YWCA.
2: Yeah, come on, it's Polish. They'll never understand you. Alice, why don't we give up? There aren't any apartments available.
0: Well, then let's check the newspaper for furnished rooms.
2: Alice, it's no use. They won't even take him in a furnished room. We've tried them all.
0: Well, this is the last place. It has a sign, furnished room for rent. Ring the bell.
1: Now, wait a minute. I'm not going to live in this broken-down neighborhood. The house looks like a fire trap.
0: Don't argue. If they have a room, you're going to take it.
1: All right. Before I do, I'm going to look it over carefully. The beds, the closets, and the way it's furnished. I'm going to examine everything.
4: How do you do? I suppose you're here to see...
3: I'll take the room.
2: I never saw such a careful examination.
1: May I see the room, miss?
4: Well, I'm sorry. I rented about 5 minutes ago. It's been taken by a young man.
1: Well, I got connections. I think I could have him drafted.
4: I'm sorry we don't have that room, but we do expect to have a vacancy in about 6 months. Why don't you call me?
3: Why waste a nickel? I'll just wait here.
2: Come on! Emily, will you get out of there? Thank you, miss.
1: Well, that's the last place. I guess I'll have to stay at your house.
0: Not so fast. Let me look at that paper again. I may have missed something.
2: Hey, honey, look at this ad. Big new housing project. Plenty of apartments for rent to men who... Oh, nuts. It's not good for Frankie.
0: Why not?
2: They're only available to men with families.
0: Then we'll get him a family.
1: Alice, I'm beginning to get the impression that you don't want me to live at your house.
0: Let's see. First, he has to have a wife. I wonder who we can get to pose as his wife.
2: If I put my long curls on again, maybe
1: no.
2: I...
1: No!
2: No, huh?
1: No. Alice, how about you pretending to be my wife?
0: Me? I would... All right. I'm so desperate, I'll even think that low.
1: And I'll borrow your kids to be my
2: oh,
1: children.
2: Oh, no, that I'd draw the line at.
0: Me
2: not...
0: too. But don't worry, Frankie. I'll find a child for you. In the meantime, you fellas rush over to the housing project and put a deposit on an apartment. Tell them your wife and child will be over in a little while.
3: Okay, wifey dear. I can't wait for you to return so I can embrace you and tell you...
2: Remley!
3: What?
2: Look. Now, let me brief you about this wife routine. Alice is only pretending to be your wife. Pretending, like in make-believe. Not real, old boy.
3: Spoil sport.
1: Come on, let's get over to the housing project.
5: ¶¶
1: Then I can have the apartment, Mr. Barbie?
5: Well, I don't see why not, Mr. Remley. This housing project was built specifically with men with families. Now, you do have a family?
1: Oh, yes. I have a lovely family, don't I, Curly?
2: Oh, yes, yes. His wife, Alice, is a beautiful girl and very talented.
3: And what a figure.
1: In a bathing suit, she's a combination of Lana Turner, Jane Russell, and Betty Grable.
2: She is? I gotta take her swimming more often.
5: Well, your wife must be a very young girl.
2: Oh, she is.
5: If I'm not too inquisitive, how old is Mrs. Remley?
1: 42.
2: She's 48.
1: She's 29.
2: She's 34. I ought to know. I've been living with her for 9 years.
5: What?
2: I mean, I've been living with the two of them for 9 years.
5: Oh, I see. Now, just how many children do you have, Mr. Remley?
1: One.
5: A boy or a girl?
1: It's... I don't know. My wife hasn't told me yet. But they'll be here any minute. We can see for ourselves.
5: Mr. Remley, how come you don't know what sex your own child is?
1: I'm not the nosy type. See, I believe in complete freedom for the child. Let it grow up to be whatever it wants to be. The way my father raised me, he said to me, Francis, when you grow up, you can be anything you want to be, as long as you turn out to be a man.
2: Too bad you let him down. Look, mister, can't we sign the lease for the apartment now?
5: No, I'm sorry, but we'll have to wait for Mrs. Remley. It will need her signature, too. Oh, by the way, Mr. Remley, how old is your daughter? Your son?
2: Just call it the thing.
5: All right, how old is the thing?
2: Only 8 weeks, and I've already sold 1,224,000 records, for which RCA Victor gave me a gold record because I was the most popular artist.
1: We know. We know.
2: You said that.
1: Mr. Barbie, just wait till you see my little one. It's a...
0: Oh, Francis, where are you, darling?
1: There's my wife now. I'm right here, sweetheart.
0: Hello, dear.
3: Oh, I've missed you terribly, my gorgeous one. Come into my arms. Let me kiss you.
2: Cut! Emily, what are you kissing Alice for?
1: I'm trying to get an apartment.
2: Kiss the manager.
1: Curly.
2: If anyone kisses Alice, it's going to be me. Come here, Alice. There. Isn't that better, honey?
0: Oh, I don't know.

0: Well, I call him Frank, but his real name is Orville. He changed it for commercial purposes. Seemed to go better in his business. He was a real estate man. That's how he met my daughter. He was trying to sell her Mulholland Drive. Of course, I thought it was kind of funny. It was 1:30 in the morning. Couldn't see a gall darn thing, so I walked up, throwed my flashlight on him.
1: All right, Dad, that's enough.
2: Mr. Remley, is your father-in-law going to live with you?
1: Oh, yes. If Alice and I take the apartment, he'll move in with us.
0: You just ain't kidding, Herschel.
2: Mrs. Remley, your husband tells me you have a child. Where is the little one?
3: Oh, he's outside. I'll call our son.
4: Gee, it's a boy. Just what I always wanted. Tell our little boy to come in, dear.
3: Very well. Oh, Junior, come in a minute, dear.
4: Yes, son, come in here. Your father wants to talk to you.
5: What's on your mind, man?
4: Junior!
0: So you're Remley's son, huh? Well, don't stand there, egghead. Go over and kiss your father.
1: I have a better idea, Julius. Kiss your grandfather.
5: Which one is my grandfather?
1: That one.
5: He looks like an old Indian.
1: Naturally. Don't you remember your Grandpa Wanga?
5: Oh, of course. How could I forget that Navajo grandpa of mine? How's your blanket concession in Albuquerque, Gramps?
0: I wish I had my tomahawk with me. I'd scrape his insides out and make a canoe out of it.
2: My, the boy doesn't seem to get along too well with his grandfather.
0: Well, he's just a smart papoose. Beat it, kid. Go back to teepee and make Grandpa buffalo meat sandwich.
5: How?
0: On bagel.
3: Now, Junior, make up with Grandpa Harris. Go over and kiss him on his withered old cheek.
5: I don't want to.
3: Why not?
5: I'm liable to get my nose caught in one of his wrinkles.
3: Then kiss him on his elbow.
0: All right.
1: Junior, you mustn't get fresh or Grandfather will punish you.
0: Yeah, I'll break every bone in your body.
5: You do, and I'll smash every martini glass in your bar.
2: Martini? Mr. Harris, this housing project has very strict rules against liquor. Do you drink?
0: Oh, I toast a friend now and then.
5: He's got more friends than anybody I know. And if it happens to be a stranger, that don't stop him either.
2: Well, tell me, son, how about your father? Does he imbibe?
5: Yeah, he's got a little toaster going for him, too.
2: I may be jumping to conclusions, but you don't sound like an ideal family to me. I'm afraid I can't let you have the apartment.
3: Oh, miss, you've just got to rent us the apartment. We have no place to stay, and you can't throw us out in this freezing weather. My husband is a sickly man, and he can't stand the cold.
5: Maybe we could fill him up with antifreeze.
0: All right, leave it alone. Mister, you got to give us the apartment. I don't care about myself, but my little grandson is so frail and delicate. You can't throw this little schnook out in the street.
2: I'm sorry, but you're not the kind of tenants we want. Goodbye.
3: Please, mister, you've got to give Frankie an apartment. He has no place to stay.
1: Don't plead with the man, Alice. Rather than have you lower yourself to the point of begging, I'll sacrifice myself. I'll stay at your house.
3: Oh, no, you don't. I refuse to sleep in the same house with you, and that's final. Phil, I can't stand any more of this. You can hear Frankie snoring all the way down here.
0: Well, don't blame Remley. He's not used to our bed.
3: Of all the nerve. He takes our room, our bed, and now I have to lie here and listen to him snore.
0: Honey, if it bothers you so much, get up and close the flap to our tent.
6: 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Included in today's cast were Gene Bates, Joe Kearns, and Gerald Moore.
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8: What's in a name? A name is an identity.

its meaning, and history. Washington State is full of such meaning and history. From the towering beauty of Tahoma to the serene waters of the Puget Sound, we will delve into the meanings of the names of the places that define our city, region, and state. This is our history. This is our sound. Eatonville. Eatonville is southeast of Tacoma, near the Pack Demonstration Forest in Pierce County. T.C. Van Eaton platted the town site in 1888. His store served as the first post office when it was founded June 25, 1890. Van Eaton Hall, the second story of the building, was the town's early social center. T.C. Van Eaton was born in Pope County, Minnesota, June 27, 1862. He came to Eatonville, where he served as postmaster for 18 years, and in the state legislature in 1894 and 1895. He died in October of 1951 and is buried in Eatonville. Eatonville was incorporated October 28, 1909. The U.S. Atlas, published in 1895, shows the place to be Eatonville. This information was provided by the Tacoma Public Library's online digital collections. 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

0: Shadow, mysterious character who aids the forces of law and order, is in reality Lamont Cranston, wealthy young man about town. As the Shadow, Cranston is gifted with hypnotic power to cloud men's minds so that they cannot see him. Cranston's friend and companion, the lovely Margot Lane, is the only person who knows to whom the voice of the invisible Shadow belongs. Today's story, The Isle of the Living Dead. Margot, Lamont, and Margot's aunt are on a cruise of the West Indies. It is early evening as their ship sails into the harbor of the little island of St. Jude. In spite of the thunderstorm that is in progress, Margot insists that they go ashore. Her aunt refuses. So only Lamont accompanies her as they walk down the ship's gangplank to a waiting launch.
1: But Lamont, you told me yourself that these tropical storms never last long.
2: But this is the rainy season, Margot.
1: Oh.
2: Look out. One more slip and you'll swim to St. Jude.
1: Well, I don't see why they don't put escalators on these gangplanks. After all, they have them at the best department stores.
2: But the best department stores don't float. Yeah? Yeah. Let me help you into the launch. There we are. All right, pilot.
3: Yes, sir. Cast off your line.
2: Well, let's go into the pilot's cabin. Get out of this rain.
1: All right.
2: Go ahead, Margot.
1: Thanks.
2: That's it. Good evening. Kind of a rough night for you, isn't it, pilot?
4: Maybe.
1: Well, we'll get to shore all right, won't we?
4: Maybe.
1: Jolly fellow.
2: Are you a native of St. Jude?
4: Yes.
2: Well, it certainly looks like a beautiful place.
4: You think so?
2: Well, I... Yes. Hmm?
4: You have been here before?
2: No, we haven't.
4: Then wait and see before you talk.
1: You must be a big help to the Chamber of Commerce.
2: What's wrong with the island, pilot?
4: One half of island good. Other half belong to devil.
2: What do you mean?
4: Look through window. You see big hill over there?
2: Well, yes. I can just barely make it out.
4: That plantation belonged to Devil Lady, Mrs. Nesbitt.
1: Devil Lady?
4: Yes. No one go near her place.
2: Why not?
4: You ever hear of zombies?
1: Zombies?
2: Zombies, Margot, are supposed to be dead men here in the tropics who walk about with no mind or soul. Native superstition. What about these zombies, Violet? Are there supposed to be zombies on the plantation? Well, answer me.
4: Now talk to pilot when he steer boat.
1: He must have read that on a streetcar someplace. Come on, Lamont, let's go out on deck.
2: Yes, all right.
1: What do you suppose he meant, Lamont?
2: About the island? I don't know. Say, isn't that the young girl that played bridge with us on the boat?
1: Where?
2: Sitting back there in the stern.
1: Yes, of course. Betty Fulton. Lamont, she's crying. I wonder what the trouble is.
2: Well, let's find out.
1: Hello there. Oh, hello, Margot. Lamont.
2: Well, anything wrong, Betty?
1: No. No. That is... I'm leaving the ship.
5: Why, Betty?
1: I'm going to the island to look for my fiancé, David Belmont.
2: Well, that shouldn't be an occasion for sadness.
1: I'm afraid that something's happened to him. That's why I'm here. That's why I've come to this sinister, terrifying island.
2: No, Betty. How do you know that something's happened to him?
1: Well, 6 months ago, he went to New York to find work. I heard from him regularly. And then one day I received a letter telling me that he secured a job on the island of St. Jude.
2: And what kind of a job?
1: Something to do with a sugar plantation.
5: Sugar plantation? Lamont, isn't that the place?
2: There must be more than one sugar plantation, Margot. What happened next, Betty?
1: I never heard from him again. I wrote to the steamship company and learned that he had definitely come to St. Jude, so I came to New York and booked passage on the first ship.
2: But, Betty, there might have been a mix-up in the mails or any number...
1: No. I've heard too many strange things about the island of St. Jude. Now that I'm here and I feel the mystery of this tropical night, I fear something has happened to Dave.
5: Lamont, listen. What is it?
2: That is probably a native celebration. Why, of course. Look up there on the hill. See that faint line of lights bobbing along?
5: Lamont, that's on the plantations the pilot told us about.
2: Come on, Margo. We'll ask the pilot what all this means.
5: Oh, Lamont, do you suppose it can be zombies?
2: I don't suppose anything, yes. Pilot. Pilot, those lights moving along that hillside, what are they?
4: Lights?
2: Yes. And what are those drums we're hearing?
4: I hear no drums.
5: No drums, but...
4: I see no lights.
2: Now, wait a minute. Are those zombies? Are they?
4: Ask Jandy. He know. Jandy know everything. He say drum means death.
5: Jandy? Well, who is Jandy?
2: Well, we'll never learn from this one.
1: Lamont! Margo! Did you find out what those lights are?
2: No, Betty.
1: Oh. Now you know what I mean about the island. It's taken days from me.
2: Betty, Margo and I have a day and a half to spend on this island. If it leaves your mind, we'll help you look for David. And believe me, we won't give up until he's found.

0: Lamont, perhaps we should have gotten one of the natives to guard us at an exit plantation.
1: I couldn't find anyone who'd take the job. All full of superstitious fear. Won't go near the Nesbitt place. I even had trouble hiring these saddle horses to make this trip tonight.
2: Is Mrs. Nesbitt the only plantation on the island?
1: No, Betty. There's one other. If we don't find David tonight, we'll visit there in the morning. Well, look. Look ahead there. Isn't that someone standing in the road?
0: Yes. Perhaps he can tell us the way.
1: Get up. Get up there. Come on, we'll talk to him.
0: This little speed job I'm riding. Certainly must miss the old milk wagon.
1: I say there. I wonder if you can help us. We're looking for the Nesbitt plantation.
3: Nesbitt?
1: Yes.
3: Nesbitt plantation?
1: Yes, yes.
3: Keep away!
1: Hey, come back here! Come back!
0: He ran into the underbrush. Did you see his face, Lamont? That weird, half-dog face.
1: Yes.
0: Do you suppose he was a zombie?
1: No, please, both of you. Let's not have any more talk about zombies. It's... a drum. The same drum.
0: Oh, David.
1: Look, over there through the trees. There's a light.
0: And there's the plantation.
1: Well, I hope so. Come on, get up, boy. Come on.
0: Lamont.
1: Yes, Margo.
0: While you were hiring the horses, I asked one of the natives about the zombies and the drums.
1: Yes?
0: And he told me that when the tom-toms played, that meant that another body has risen from its grave to wander about the Nesbitt plantation.
1: Oh, of course, that's a native superstition.
0: Yeah, I wonder.
2: Look, there's a house right there.
1: Oh, boy. Oh, yes. Well, we better leave the horses here.
0: There. Will we find David? Will he be here?
2: Now, Betty, David's all right. We'll find him.
1: A grim-looking place, isn't it? Okay, we'll tie the horses to this tree. There we are.
0: It looks like the front door right over there, Lamont.
1: Good. Well, let's see what happens.
0: Well, Lamont, I don't like any part of this business.
2: Quiet here. It's almost like a graveyard. Isn't that what you meant to say?
0: Well, no, no.
2: Well, it is. It is like a graveyard. Maybe David's graveyard.
1: I better knock again.
0: Maybe they just
1: don't. Quiet, Martha. Oh, good evening. We'd like to see Mrs. Nesbitt, please.
4: Yes?
1: Are you Mrs. Nesbitt?
4: Yes, I am. Won't you come in?
1: Well, thank you. This is Miss Lane, Miss Fulton, and I'm Lamont Clinton.
0: How do you do?
4: Well, I'm happy to meet all of you. Won't you come in the study?
1: Well, thank you very much.
0: Lamont, she isn't at all like
1: that.
4: I'm not at all as the natives told you I'd be. Wasn't that what you were going to say, Miss Lane?
0: Well,
4: the islanders love to talk about anything or anyone. And as I'm a white woman living alone, well, I suppose I'm a good target, that's all.
5: Mistress, ma'am.
4: Well?
5: You need me more?
4: No, Mondo, you may go.
5: It's bad night tonight. I keep watch.
4: Go, Mondo.
5: I go.
4: The natives are always uneasy in this rainy season.
1: Yes. Mrs. Nesbitt, I'd like to explain the reason for our late visit tonight.
4: Yes?
1: We called on you to learn if you had ever heard of a young man here on the island named David Belmont.
4: David Belmont? No, I'm afraid I don't know.
2: Oh, I hope
4: that there's another plantation on the island. Have you looked for him there?
1: No, we came to you first.
4: Well, I wish I could help you, but I'm afraid I can't.
1: I see. Well, it looks like...
0: What was that?
1: It sounds as if it were in this house.
4: No, it couldn't be.
1: Listen. That seems to come from under this room.
4: Now, don't be alarmed. I'll find out what the disturbance is. Mondo? Mondo?
2: Look! Over there at the window. Someone's looking in. That face, it isn't over.
4: Quiet, you little fool. There's no one at the window. I beg your pardon.
2: But look, all of you. Do you see anyone there?
1: No, I don't.
2: I know. I saw someone. No, I didn't.
0: Now, Betty, don't, please.
5: You call mistress, ma'am?
4: What was that noise, Mondo?
5: I find Jandy outside. I chase him away.
1: But what was the noise beneath the house?
5: Noise? Beneath house?
1: Yes, those moons.
5: That was horses. Rain make them restless tonight.
4: Oh, of course, I'd forgotten. In this rainy season, we put the horses in the cellar under this room.
5: Mistress, ma'am, that the pen to horses?
4: Yes. I'm afraid you must excuse me.
1: Well, of course. We were leaving anyway.
0: Sorry to disturb you, Mrs. Mandel.
4: Quite all right. Quite all right.
5: Mistress, ma'am, better tend to horses.
4: Quick, yes. Yes, Mandel. Good night, Miss Lane. Miss Fulton.
1: Good night, and thank you anyway for...
0: Well, that's where I come from. That's known as a bomb's rush.
2: He almost pushed us out there, too.
0: Lamont, did you hear that servant speak of Jondy?
1: Yes.
0: And the pilot on the boat spoke of Jondy, too.
1: Yes, that's right. He said, ask Jondy. Jondy knows everything.
2: Why do you think Mrs. Nesbitt was so upset about the horses?
5: Because they're most unusual animals, Betty.
0: What do you mean, Lamont?
5: Well, do you remember those moans we heard in the house?
0: I don't see how I could forget them. Why do you ask?
5: That was the first time, Margot, I'd ever heard a horse moan with the vocal cords of a human being.

0: I believe there's an inn just down the street. We can rest there before we go to the other plantation in the morning.
1: Well, it's almost morning now, isn't it, Lamont?
0: No, it's only 2 o'clock, Margot.
1: I suppose it would be too much for us to go to that other plantation tonight.
0: Well, it'd be quite a journey on a night like this.
1: But I've got to know something about David soon.
0: If David isn't at the other plantation, I'd like to pay another visit to our friend, Mrs. Nesbitt.
1: Why, Lamont?
0: Oh, boy. Whoa. And we'll leave the horses here. Well, someone's awake at the local inn.
1: Lamont, why do you want to go back to the Nesbitt place?
0: Well, for one thing, I'd like to learn more about those moans that came from her cellar.
1: They did sound human.
0: They were human, Margo.
1: What about this man, Johnny? The one who knows everything.
0: I very much enjoy meeting him, Margo. Well, shall we go in? Coming, Betty?
2: Yes.
1: Well, nightlife on St. Jude.
0: Yeah. It seems to consist of one large bar and piano, two small tables, and some local barflies.
1: At least we're out of the rain. I don't know whether I want coffee or a clothes wringer.
2: Margo, I don't know how to thank you both for practically risking pneumonia just for my sake.
1: Oh, that's all right, Betty. But here, let's not stand here and drip all over the floor. If we must make puddles, let's do it at the table. What's going on over there?
0: I don't know. There seems to be a crowd gathered around someone at the end of the bar.
3: Watch him do this one. Huh?
1: Well, what are we waiting for?
0: Come on, Betty.
1: Look, Lamont. Kind of attraction seems to be one of the natives.
0: Yeah.
1: What's he up to?
0: Eyes closed, swaying back and forth a little.
1: Stupid grin on his face. He's saying something, isn't he?
4: I can't, old boy. I really can't. Don't you know? I
1: mean, why, he talks like a culture, doesn't he?
4: So sorry it all went.
5: Go on, drink it some more. That's not enough.
1: Look, he's holding out his hat and they're putting money.
6: More money? Right, Lamont?
0: That's Now he's talking in a native voice.
1: And just a moment ago, he spoke like an Englishman.
0: Let's find out about this.
7: I beg your pardon, sir.
0: Yes?
7: Who is this man?
0: Oh, just one of the natives.
7: Yes, but his speech. First he spoke perfect English, and then he reverted to a guttural native voice.
0: That's why we're throwing money in his hat. Now, this man is a sort of half-witted drunkard. He's character around these parts because he's been gifted with a remarkable talent for imitating any sound he hears.
7: No, I see. I've been told of such cases.
0: It's rather uncanny when you first hear it.
1: Yes, I should say it is.
0: Now, look, he's working up in another imitation. You see, he sings.
4: I just stuck in here for a quick pick-me-up. Now, don't, for heaven's sake, tell my wife.
0: He just impersonated Clancy, the storekeeper. It was perfect, too.
1: Isn't he amazing, Lamont?
4: Money for Jandy?
1: Give him some money, Lamont. We'll see what happens.
0: All right. Jandy, here's some money for you. Jandy, listen to me. Can you talk like Mrs. Nesbitt, the plantation owner?
8: Mrs. Nesbitt? Mrs. Nesbitt?
0: Come on, Jandy.
9: Listen closely, Lathan, do you hear?
0: It's Mrs. Nesbitt's voice. Exactly.
9: From this night on, you're my slave. You must obey me. You have your orders now. Do as I command.
1: Lamont, who do you suppose she was talking to?
0: Quiet, Margot. He hasn't finished.
8: Yes, mistress. Yes, mistress, I do as you command.
1: Oh! Oh, no!
2: Lamont!
0: Betty, what's the trouble, Betty?
10: Young lady, dear.
1: Where is he? Who, Betty? That man, Sunday.
0: Why, he's... Where did he go?
10: He just ran out.
1: No. Now find him.
0: Well, what is it, Betty? Why do you want Jandy?
1: Because that voice that answered Mrs. Nesbitt was my fiancé, Jason.
9: Mondo?
11: Yes, mistress, ma'am.
9: What's that lantern you're carrying? Keep it dry.
11: Yes. Mistress, ma'am.
9: Rain or no rain, they're going out into the fields and work. Crop will be ruined if they don't. Swine, eating my food, carrying for them. Mondo, what's that lantern?
11: Yes, mistress, ma'am.
9: All their false arrange have come, and they'll suffer for it. They'll be punished. We must hurry, Mondo. drug will wear off. I don't give each another injection.
11: No, no. Mando, no like to be around when you stick needles in men's arms.
9: Mando, open that cellar door.
11: Oh, no, no. No, no, make me go in with them.
9: I said open that cellar door.
11: No, mistress, ma'am. I... No, no, not be with ma'am.
9: Hey, stop.
11: I open.
9: Close it quickly. Quiet, you fools. Now listen to me, all of you. I don't expect you to know what I'm saying, but listen anyway. You understand that you're no longer men, you're swine in chains, bound together. Filthy cattle who labor in the cane fields under my command. For 2 days now it's rained. Because of that rain, you haven't worked. You've eaten my food, you've gotten my care over my crop rotting in the fields.
11: Please, I can leave here. Mistress, ma'am.
9: Quiet, Mondo. I only keep all of you alive because I save money using you to labor for me instead of native help. Unfortunately, the silly superstition of zombies has kept all people away. And now you've brought this rain, so I'm going to punish you for it. Before you go to the field, you're going to feel the lash of a whip across your back. You'll see how the twilight is.
11: No, with them. Something bad may happen.
9: You idiot. Come here.
11: They do not obey.
9: They must obey. Come here to me. I command you. What was that?
11: That voice.
12: They no longer obey your commands, Mrs. Nesbit.
9: Who speaks? Who talks to me? Has one of you broken the spell?
12: I spoke, Mrs. Nesbit, but I'm not one of your slaves.
9: Who are you?
12: Men call me the Shadow.
11: I see no one. He speaks. I see no one.
12: I'm standing right beside you, Mondo.
11: No one beside me.
12: My hypnotic powers make me invisible to your eyes.
9: What do you want? Why are you here?
12: I have come to free these men from the evil spell that you've cast upon them.
9: No. No, you have no business here. Get out! Get out!
12: My power frightens you, Mrs. Nesbit. Frightens you because it's far greater than yours.
9: No one has greater power than I. Mondo, please, this man. Listen for the location of his voice and seize him.
12: Yes, Mondo, come on. Seize me, if you dare.
11: Oh. No, Mondo, no like voice. Mondo, no want to be near voice. Mondo, run away from voice.
9: Mondo, come back here.
12: Your faithful Mondo has deserted you, Mrs. Nesbit. He's not only deserted you, but he's also locked you in the cellar with the slaves you've so cruelly treated.
9: Oh, no.
12: And they're becoming restless, Mrs. Nesbit. Perhaps they feel that the power you hold over them is not as strong as you've led them to believe.
9: No, let me out of here. Mondo, open that door.
12: That door will remain locked until you tell me the secret you've used to turn these poor creatures into living dead men. Slaves who move and act like animals.
9: I can't tell you that.
12: The men are becoming more restless, Mrs. Nesbit. Soon your power will wear off altogether. And when it does, I must warn you. It would be futile for me to attempt to save you from their mad rage.
9: No.
12: Hear them? You haven't much time, Mrs. Nesbit.
9: You can't keep me locked up in here. You must let me out.
12: I cannot release you. So you tell me what you've done to these men.
9: All right, I'll tell you. I've been feeding them a drug. The secret drug that I discovered here on the island.
12: I thought so. Is there an antidote for that drug?
9: No, it's not necessary. Unless it's administered daily, the effect wears off. Now, please, let me out of here.
12: Not yet, Mrs. Nesbit. First, you must tell me who these men are.
9: Some of them are native. The others are white men that I hired in the state.
12: And you gave them this drug and put them to work in your fields as slaves, isn't that right?
9: Yes.
12: And you created the superstition of zombies, of the tom-toms, just to keep away anyone who might be curious about your activities.
9: Yes. Yes, let me out of here.
12: I must learn one more thing. Is one of these men David Belmont? Answer me. Is he among them?
9: Yes. Please, open the door. You promised me, please. Shadow.
12: I keep my promise.
9: Shadow. He's come to see me in the door.

0: both of them.
1: Yes. I want to thank you again, Mr. Cranston, for all that you've done for Betty and me.
2: Oh, don't mention it, David. Goodbye, Betty.
3: Goodbye. And remember, we'll see you soon in the States.
1: All right,
3: Betty. Bye-bye.
2: Bye. Watch your step, Mark. I'm getting into the launch. That's it.
4: All aboard, sir. We're watching the ship now.
3: Well, Lamont, I can't say that I'm sorry to be bidding farewell to the dreamy little isle of St. Jude.
2: It wasn't dull, Margo.
3: Oh, I'm glad that the authorities cleared the men of any responsibility for Mrs. Nesbitt's death.
2: Well, it was easy to prove that she died of shock. A shock induced by fear of the living dead men that she herself had created.

Old City Hall. Tacoma's Old City Hall is 120 years old. But when I was born here in Tacoma, it was only 60. The accelerating pace of time and change in my life takes my breath away. To me, preserving solid links between past, present, and future is not just a civic-minded option, but vital for our human needs for connection, for community, and for continuity spanning the flow of time. How much easier it is to convey a sense of the living history of our forebears and founders, not in the construction of new memorials and commemorative plaques, but in the surviving monuments to their lives of industry and optimism embodied by buildings like Old City Hall. How much better it is to read the writings on the walls of history when the walls still stand. We leave a matchless inheritance when we are conscientious, comprehensive stewards of our ancestral legacy, both in nature and in the artifacts of our civilization. They say that the chisel marks of a stonecutter are as distinctive as a signature or thumbprint. One can openly see the different chiseled strokes on the huge, rough-hewn stone pillars of the foundation of Old City Hall. Stand for a while among the stones, and it is like a conversation between the ringing hammers as individual laborers build the foundation for a great city, a shining city on a hill, a city of destiny. Old City Hall is a hands-on testimonial to the creative skills of past artisans, architects, stone cutters and foundry workers, masons, machinists, and woodworkers. It sings praises to pioneer entrepreneurial visionaries and urban designers, planners, and developers, and to the business people and civil servants that finance and maintain our city unto our own day. Though we sometimes think we invented it, it was a global economy even then. People the world over did the manual labor of America's blooming, both in America and abroad. The makers of the bells at the top of the clock tower and the furnace room doors in the basement of Old City Hall aren't identified by mere nameplates and decals. Manufacturers proudly, indelibly molded their names into the very fabric of their productions, fiery bronze and cast iron, the stuff from which the memorial bells and furnace doors are made to be seen and admired for generations to come. I suspect that our present mass consumer economy of disposable goods, planned obsolescence, and change for the sake of change would have mystified the people who envisioned and built Old City Hall. Embedded in their idea of what Tacoma could be, personified by the architect E.A. Hatherton, is a pinnacle of Western civilization. In his design, he evokes the Florentine Renaissance of global finance and high culture, proclaiming this is our heritage ideal and starting point from which we Tacomans will move forward into a better, brighter future. I can claim these things, confident that they are true only because this magnificent building still stands. I can see the truth with my own eyes and touch the truth with my own hands. I can actually enter the truth through the front door. But what if it were gone, another lost relic of bygone days, seen only in old sepia photos? Then you would have to take my claims largely on faith, surrounded by uncertainty, details erased forever by time. But as long as the walls of Old City Hall stand, as long as it remains occupied by the aspirations and practical pursuits of the living, then our case for preservation is made, our position proved by outstanding evidence. I am an artist, and I believe with admiration and a touch of envy that architecture at its best is the greatest art, the sculpture of human enclosure occupying space with beauty while accommodating the human need for shelter. In a vibrant, forward-looking culture, we can anticipate new classics of art and architecture to emerge and inspire us from time to time. But with the loss and potential loss of structures like the Luzon Building and Old City

Hall. We will never again live among works of such pioneering beauty. Progenitors of our modern skyline adorned with ebullient decoration and idealism. It seems more than fitting that a compass card of bold clock faces marks time on the tower of Old City Hall. They remind us, and each succeeding generation, of the need to care for and preserve the past, even as we preoccupy ourselves with creating our own modern legacies we hope will continue to inhabit the future. If this is our real motivation and true purpose in this life, then we must somehow find a way to communicate with our youngest citizens and all the generations yet to be. We wish to say to them, please accept and care for our gifts to you, even as we have benefited and cared for our inheritance of the past. Preserve the good we have created so that we shall not have lived anonymously or in vain. This, then, is our common inheritance, past, present, and future, our legacy of the commons personified by lovely open spaces surrounded by stately structures such as Old City Hall.

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0: Come in. Welcome. I'm E.G. Marshall. Truth is a torch that gleams through the fog without dispelling it, which means that while we may see the truth, we're still left in the dark, which is as it should be. For the truth is the most complex of all human concepts. And while it's true, as the book says, that the truth shall make you free, it's also undeniably true that the truth can make you uncomfortable.
1: But who is this man?
2: You mean was? He's dead now.
1: All right, who was he?
2: A cab driver.
1: From where?
2: Marston City.
1: Well, that's 1,500 miles from here. I've never been there in my life.
2: That cab driver was murdered.
1: Okay, some cabbie halfway across the country from here is murdered. Why do you think I should be interested in it?
2: Because you murdered him.
0: Our mystery drama, For Want of a Nail, was written especially for the Mystery Theater by Sam Dan and stars Betsy Palmer.
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0: At this time, it's our pleasure to introduce you to a Mrs. Amina Saunders, or more properly, Mrs. Ralph K. Saunders. She's a most delightful woman, pert and pretty and filled with good spirits, happily married, well-adjusted, with never even a hint of any deep, dark problem of a mental, moral, or psychological nature. She is completely without fears, guilts, or hang-ups. You may well ask, where did we find her? The fact is, there are such people today, except they happen to be out of fashion. Well, our Amina is at an airport, and she has just hailed a cab.
1: Taxi! Taxi!
2: Okay, ladies.
1: Can you tell me something?
2: It all depends.
1: Do you know where number 1 Oliphant Avenue is?
2: Well, sure I know where it is.
1: Do you know how long it would take to get there?
2: 10 minutes.
1: Marvelous.
2: Okay, it's marvelous.
1: I'm going to check it. Let's be off.
2: 32. Airport to Oliphant. 10-4. Tell me, lady, why is it marvelous?
1: Oh, you see, I just came in on that huge 747.
2: Oh, yeah. Yeah, I was wondering why that size airplane sat down here. I mean, we got a big enough runway, but who'd ever want to come to Mars and City?
1: Oh, well, there was a minor problem with the right outboard engine.
2: Is that a fact?
1: The captain assured us that the plane would get by quite nicely without that engine. But why bother? He said we'd only be here for an hour, but you know something? I don't believe it.
2: I wouldn't believe it either.
1: It'll be closer to 2 or even 3 hours before we're airborne. So, this gives me a chance to visit the Audley people.
2: The Audley people?
1: Yeah. You see, my husband owns a company. Well, actually, he has a partner, and they make starter engines.
2: Yeah?
1: Well, not for cars or big things like that.
2: No?
1: No, it's a very small unit for, kind of various mechanisms used in, a sort of complex machinery. Don't ask me.
2: Okay.
1: Now,
2: I won't.
1: Well, what I mean is, it's beyond me. It's completely beyond me. I have no head for technology.
2: No.
1: Or mechanics or physics or mathematics.
2: Me neither.
1: That's that.
2: Like this taxi cab. All I know is I can drive it. If something go wrong with it and I have to raise the hood, forget it.
1: Oh.
2: It's all Greek to me.
1: You know, most men would hesitate to make such an admission.
2: Yeah. Well, this woman's lib, it's got to work both ways. Dames want to be freed from the kitchen. Guys should also get sprung from the machine shop.
1: Right.
2: You know what I mean?
1: Sure.
2: Just because I'm a guy, am I automatically supposed to be able to fix things?
1: Oh, my husband. He can fix anything. Design anything, make anything. His biggest customer is the Audley Company here in Marsden City.
2: The Audley Company?
1: Well, to me, they've always just been a name. And now, by just the merest accident... Well, actually, you see, I won a contest. In 25 words or less, they said, tell why you love Aunt Brunhilde's homemade potato salad.
2: Personally, I hate Aunt Brunhilde's homemade potato salad.
1: Oh, it's awful, isn't it?
2: My wife ever tried to feed me any of that slop, I'd throw it and her out of the house.
1: I understand. Anyway, the first prize was a trip, though, to Hollywood. And my mother lives there, you see.
2: She a movie star?
1: She was. Well, maybe not a star, but certainly a featured player. Way back in those days of the silent film. Her name was Bessie Marlowe. Well, you can still see her on some of the late movies.
2: I'll look for her.
1: So, in 25 words or less, I wrote how I simply adored Aunt Brunhilde's homemade potato salad.
2: You lied.
1: Oh, it was such a tiny, harmless little fib. Really, it doesn't count. And anyway, I won the trip for 2. Ralph couldn't go, so I took my sister Ruthie. She decided to stay on for an extra week. I saw so much. Oh. And now, to top it off, I'll even get a chance to drop in on the Audley Company. They must employ a great many people out here.
2: Who?
1: The Audley Company.
2: I'm just trying to place them.
1: Well, really? A town this size and they're a large outfit, I should certainly think.
2: What do they make?
1: I'd assume they make automatic machinery of one kind or another.
2: We got General Engines, United Motors, a couple of steel plants, but what's that name again?
1: The Audley Company.
2: Don't ring a bell.
1: The Audley Company. The plant is at 1 Oliphant Avenue. That's why I remember it. It's sort of a funny name.
2: Ma'am, there's no Planet One Oliphant Avenue.
1: But
2: there can't be. Oliphant's one of the shopping streets. Oliphant, Sheridan, Garfield. You only got the factories around the belt.
1: Oh, I'm positive.
2: Well,
1: now,
2: look. We're just about there now. Here's Griswold. Now, we turn right. We're on Jefferson. Mm-hmm. Now, we go left. Mm-hmm. And here it is. The start of Oliphant. And right here is number one. It's the McCloskey building.
1: Well, there must be some mistake.
2: What kind of mistake?
1: I know for a fact the Audley Company plant is located at number one Oliphant Avenue.
2: Man, what can I tell you?
1: Driver, will you please help me?
2: Well, sure. How?
1: Answer my question.
2: Okay.
1: And don't think I'm crazy now.
2: Go ahead.
1: First, am I in Marsden City?
2: Yes, ma'am.
1: Marsden City, South Dakota?
2: Yes, ma'am.
1: Well, could there be two of them?
2: No, ma'am.
1: And you say that there is no manufacturing plant here known as the Audley Company?
2: I never heard of it.
1: Well, then I must be mistaken.
2: I would say so.
1: But how can I be mistaken? The Audley Company is my husband's biggest customer. I mean, that's a fact.
2: If you say so.
1: And I remember, I saw printed shipping labels when I was in my husband's office. The Audley Company, number one, Oliphant Avenue, Marsden City, South Dakota. What kind of building is this, number one, Oliphant?
2: Well, you can see it's kind of old. What do you want to call it? Seedy, shabby, run down.
1: Yeah. Well, what kind of offices are in there?
2: Ma'am, let me just say that what you might call the town's substantial element won't be found there.
1: Hmm. Please wait for me.
2: Where are you going?
1: Inside.
2: Just a second, ma'am.
1: What is it?
2: I don't think you ought to go in there.
1: What do you mean?
2: Leave me take you back to the airport.
1: Why?
2: You're going to miss your plane.
1: Oh, I have more than enough time.
2: Ma'am, just don't go in there.
1: But why not?
2: Because... Now, look, you got to promise not to think I'm crazy.
1: I promise.
2: I get a click.
1: A click?
2: It's kind of hard to explain, but it's a click. You know, like you go to a movie, you see a guy, usually the hero's pal, and you know the minute you lay your eyes on him, he's going to be killed. Mm. And you get the click.
1: Oh, yeah.
2: You know what I mean?
1: Yeah, I know what you mean. And he does get killed.
2: I get the click on this here building.
1: Huh. So do I.
2: Let's take off.
1: But I have to find out.
2: Gonna go in, huh?
1: Yep.
2: All right. I'm going in with you.
1: No, that isn't really necessary.
2: I'll feel better.
1: Doesn't seem to be a very active lobby. Oh, well, there's the directory. Look. There it is, right on top of the listing. The Audley Company, room 402. Oh, where's the elevator? Do they have one?
2: Well, it's right here. Oh, for crying out loud, this must have been the very first self-service elevator ever made.
1: 400, 401, 402.
2: Hey, look at all them names on the door.
1: But the top one says the Audley Company.
2: On a hunch, let me take you back to the airport.
1: No,
2: huh?
1: I have to go in. Excuse me.
3: Yes?
1: Is this the office of the Audley Company?
3: Why do you want to know?
1: Well, I don't think that should be the answer.
3: It shouldn't. Why not?
1: Well, because the answer should either be yes or no.
3: Well, why do you want to know?
1: I'm curious.
3: The name's on the door, isn't it?
1: I can read 10 other names on that door, too.
3: Well, you can read and you can count. What else can you do?
1: I can make deductions.
3: Such as?
1: Such as that nobody really has an office here.
3: They don't?
1: People just rent an address and a phone number.
3: Well, now that we've got that cleared up, do you have any other questions?
1: Yes. Where is the manufacturing plant of the Audley Company?
3: Just leave your name and number and somebody will call you.
1: I wonder who. Well, I've enjoyed our little visit, but I must be going.
3: Drop in again. Anytime you're in the neighborhood.
2: Well, ma'am, not this. That's any of my business, but you sure you got things straight?
1: No, I'm not sure of anything.
2: You go back home. You'll see.
1: What'll I see?
2: That you got the name or the address or something. All confused.
1: I am all confused. There is an Audley company at Number 1 Oliphant in Marston City, South Dakota, but it's not a huge manufacturing plant. It's just some fly-by-night, furtive little... I don't know what to think.
2: Hey, ma'am, how about if I scout around?
1: Scout around?
2: Something's going on. What it is, I couldn't tell you, but something's going on.
1: Yes, I'm sure something is.
2: My name is Oscar. Oscar Hogan.
1: Oh.
2: Yeah, let me give you my card. Yeah.
1: Thanks.
2: Now, drop me a line. You know what I mean?
1: Hmm.
2: Maybe I can find out something.
1: Well, I...
2: Oh, I got nothing better to do.
1: Thank you, Mr. Hogan. I may be in touch with you. Mr. Oscar Hogan, that kind and obliging cab driver, dropped me off at the airport where the plane was ready and waiting. And soon we were headed for home. Didn't really know what to think. Had I blundered into something? If so, what? When the plane touched down at home, it was still early in the afternoon, and I decided to go to Ralph's office. Ralph was out, but Jim Carroll, his partner, was there.
4: Hey, Armina. Have a good trip?
1: Oh, you're just great. Where's Ralph?
4: Oh, he went downtown on an errand someplace that makes new steel alloys or something.
1: Hmm.
4: I don't know what he puts into those engines. I just sell them.
1: Jim, do you know that my plane flew directly over Marston City, South Dakota?
4: What about it?
1: Marston City. That's where the Audley Company is located.
4: Oh, yeah. Yeah, that's right. They are.
1: Have you ever been there, Jim?
4: Sure. Can't remember how many times.
1: To the plant.
4: Fantastic place. Brand new, completely automated.
1: They're such a big customer, I couldn't help remembering the name. The Audley Company at Number 1 Oliphant Avenue. That is right, isn't it?
4: Yeah, that's right.
1: Well, when was the last time you were there, Jim?
4: When was it?
1: Mm-hmm.
4: Oh, I guess it must have been last week. Things were really humming.
1: An Oliphant Avenue?
4: Yes, indeed. We can't sell them enough engines.
1: Is it a big place?
4: At least a square block.
1: Oh, imagine.
4: Why do you ask?
1: Oh, no reason.
0: Now, any time a lady says, oh, no reason, on this program, you should say, aha. Because here we have a lady who has, by the merest flick of fate, discovered a most disturbing, if not devastating, fact about her husband's business. Just what that fact really is and what it actually means, well, it's hard to say at this moment. But you know, as well as I do, that things may get better in the second act, which I shall bring you in just a few moments.

0: A cat, they say, has 9 lives. A cat, being a poor, dumb animal, is necessarily limited. We human beings, on the other hand, are not restricted to so narrow a number. We may lead an infinite number of lives. For life, in truth, is the face we present to the world. And this may vary with our mood, disposition, or interest. We know that some people in our story must be leading more than one life, at least.
1: What have I discovered? That my husband's biggest customer, the source of a sizable part of his income, simply did not exist. What could it mean? I caught Jim Carroll, my husband's partner and a friend, in a lie. But was something shady and illegal going on, and was my husband part of it? Of course, I could forget the whole thing. But how could I forget it? Well, there's only one thing to do, and it's the thing I've always done. Just go full steam ahead and, well, whatever happens.
2: Oh, Armina, you're not serving that horrible Aunt Brunhilde's potato salad again.
1: They sent us a year's supply.
2: Couldn't we donate that potato salad to some charity?
1: Talking about potato salad, the Audley Company, your biggest and best customer.
2: Mm-hmm, yes, sir.
1: You know the one that you've been shipping all the engines to?
2: Oh, sure, what about?
1: They don't exist.
2: What'd you say?
1: There is no Audley Company.
2: Well, I'm waiting.
1: For what?
2: For the punchline, the rest of the joke.
1: Well, it isn't a joke.
2: Amine, are you all right?
1: The plane made an emergency landing at, of all places, Marston City, South Dakota. I had time on my hands, and so I decided to see this great Audley Company plant. You know, just to see it. But there isn't any plant, Ralph.
2: Oh, come on. You can't be serious.
1: Number 1 Oliphant Avenue is a run-down, seedy, falling-apart office building.
2: Honey, that's impossible.
1: The Audley Company is just a name on the door, along with 10 others or so. And it's just an address and a phone number.
2: Mine, I just don't understand.
1: Ralph, have you ever been out there?
2: No, why would I ever go out to Marston City? It's Jim. Jim runs the sales. Jim's been out there hundreds of times.
1: Well, how did you get the Audley Company as a customer?
2: How do we get any customer? Jim. Jim brings in all the business.
1: Have you ever met any of the Audley people yourself?
2: No, honey. I only meet customers when they have problems, technical problems. But the Audley Company never seems to have any.
1: Ralph, what's happening?
2: I don't know. I don't know what...
1: But you send all of these engines to a non-existent company. Ralph, is it possible that this is how Jim could be stealing?
2: Oh, no. That couldn't be possible.
1: But I caught Jim in a lie.
2: Yes, but I... Well, all right. Let's say there is something phony and...
1: And there is, Ralph. There has to be.
2: But what? Jim can't be stealing.
1: But there is no Audley Company.
2: But we're getting paid for the engines.
1: By whom?
2: I only know we ship out the engines.
1: To number 1 Oliphant Avenue, Marston City.
2: That's right. And 30 days later, just as regular as clockwork, we get a check.
1: A good one?
2: Well, good as gold, and we deposit that check.
1: Well, something is wrong.
2: I don't know what to say. Maybe Jim is pulling a fast one, but... I guess I'll just see about that.
1: What are you going to do? Oh, no. Not now. I'm sorry I even started.
2: Now, Minor, you had no choice. It's time for a little showdown with Jim. I mean, I let him run the business. I bury myself in the shop. I spend all my time on engineering. And once a month, I check out the books. Everything seems to be okay. But now this...
1: Well, what are you going to do?
2: I'm going to find out what's going on in my own business. Oh, that's my fault. You know, I've enjoyed being the head-in-the-cloud scientist, the absent-minded professor. Well, that's all over.
3: Hello?
2: Jim, it's Ralph.
3: What's up?
2: Jim, I want you to drop whatever it is you're doing and get over here right now. I've just made a discovery about the Audley Company.
3: What are you talking about?
2: It doesn't exist.
3: Well, now, just a second, Ralph.
2: It's not a big, modern manufacturing plant. It's a desk and a telephone. Okay, still there, Jim?
3: Yes, Ralph.
2: Get over here. And Jim?
3: Yes, Ralph?
2: You better have one great story.
4: I guess I might as well tell you everything.
2: All right, what is everything, Jim?
4: I'm a phony.
1: Jim,
4: from top to bottom, through and through. I've been taking advantage of you, Ralph.
1: But how? The company's making money.
4: Should be making more. 10 years ago, I spotted Ralph as the most brilliant engineer and designer. So I decided to latch on to him. I sold him a bill of goods about what a hotshot salesman I was.
1: But Jim, you are. Aren't you?
4: No, not really. So we went into business on that understanding. Ralph would make them, I would sell them. Well, selling takes a lot of effort, long hours, hard work. The engines were just great, so I figured I could get rid of them easily if...
1: If
4: I could just find somebody to take them off my hands.
2: Tell me something, Jim. Do we have any legitimate customers?
4: Well, you know we do, Ralph, locally. You know about Consolidated Systems, Brenner and Gassner, people like that. But I ran into this fellow, Robert Audley. He said he could get rid of all the engines I could send him.
1: Get rid of them? How?
4: Well, I couldn't press him on that. Anyhow, he was willing to pay the going price, so what difference does it make, I thought?
2: The going price. Only because you made it the going price. Well, sure, now I see. We deserve more. But you weren't willing to make the sales effort.
4: I know, Ralph, I know. You're asking me to tell it, and I am. I couldn't let you know what was going on. And I had to justify a lot of sales expenses.
2: Go on, Jim.
4: So I created this manufacturing company. And naturally, I had to take trips out there to service it. And after a while, it just grew and grew, that's all.
2: Jim,
4: I can't tell you how happy I am that you found out. I don't have to live a lie any longer.
1: It was a very difficult evening for me. A man had been stripped down to where his soul had been bared, and I'm not a person for serious situations like that. I try to live in the sunshine, not in the shadow. So Ralph and Jim arrived in an agreement. Jim would buckle down and really behave like a sales manager, and phony deals like the Audley Company were out from now on in. So I decided to forget all about it, and I did. But then a week later, I received a letter. It was from a Mr. Oscar Hogan. Mr. Hogan? Who? Then I remembered. The cab driver.
5: And you remember I said I'd scout around for you? Well, I'm doing it. And I think I'm on to something. Maybe. I just want to say I appreciate the fact we met because it sure is a great way for me to spend my spare time. But with my sprained back, I can't go bowling no more. I always did want to be a kind of undercover operator. And here's my big chance. I will write further details. Sincerely yours, your friend, Oscar Hogan.
1: Such a darling, lovable human being. But actually, there was no longer any mystery. And I'd better tell him so. So I had his card, and I decided to call him at the taxi garage in Marsden City.
6: Marsden City Taxi.
1: Is Mr. Oscar Hogan there?
6: Who?
1: Mr. Oscar Hogan.
6: No, he ain't here.
1: Oh. When will he be in?
6: He ain't never going to be in. He's dead.
1: He's what?
6: Dead. He was killed the other night.
1: No.
6: Yeah. Must have been a holdup.
1: Oh.
6: That's how the cops figure it.
1: A holdup?
6: Why else would he have been shot?
1: Oh, I'm so sorry.

0: His change purse and his wallet were empty. A ring and a watch were missing. Police are convinced robbery was the motive. However, the victim's wife, Maud, disagrees. She disclosed to this reporter...
1: No. Nobody would have killed Ossie for the nickels and dimes and quarters. He was on to something. He was involved with somebody. That morning, he said to me, Maud, there's something going on in this town, and I'm getting close to it. I said to him, listen, Ossie, you stay far away from it. But you couldn't ever tell Ossie nothing. He just wouldn't listen.
2: Darling? Yeah. A minor?
0: Oh, yes, Ralph.
2: Darling, something's wrong. What?
0: I don't know.
2: But there is something the matter.
0: I suppose so.
2: Well, tell me.
0: A cab driver was killed.
2: So?
0: Do you remember I said I visited what I thought would be the Audley Company plant in Marsden City?
2: Oh, yes.
0: He's the driver who took me there. He went upstairs with me and...
2: Why on earth would he do that?
0: I seemed so confused and lost. He just wanted to help me out.
2: That was a pretty wonderful thing to do for a stranger.
0: Well, later on, he said to me that he'd kind of scout around and see what was up. I guess he fancied himself an amateur detective.
2: Well, it certainly did look like a mystery.
0: Now he's been murdered.
2: Well, that's a shame. Mm.
0: The police say that it was a holdup.
2: Well, honey, these terrible things happen.
0: Yes, but his wife seems to think he knew too much.
2: About what?
0: She doesn't know. He didn't tell her. But, Ralph, could it be about the Audley Company?
2: Well, what's there to know about the Audley Company? Jim gave us the lowdown there.
0: I suppose. I just feel so awful.
2: Well, of course, it's a terrible thing.
0: His wife insists in the papers that something's going on there.
2: Maybe she believes it, darling. Maybe she has to believe it.
0: Well, why do you say that?
2: Well, you see, many of these hold-up murders go unsolved, so perhaps she thinks that by adding a touch of mystery or intrigue, the police will work harder on it.
0: Oh, Ralph, do you really believe that?
2: Yes, dear, and I can understand that. I'm sure that's what it really is.
0: Well, all right, darling. If you think so...

Another key phrase with us is, if you think so. It's usually uttered by a trusting wife to her husband. It's said in a tone of voice that might imply she is in complete agreement with him. But the statement is filled with what actors call subtext, which implies that there can be all kinds of meaning behind it. We're in the home stretch now. Act 3 will arrive in just a few minutes.

0: The world is bright and sunny for some people, and thus it seems to pervade their dispositions and make them bright and sunny human beings. Here we have Mrs. Armina Saunders, and a happier, more up-tempo person would be hard to imagine, much less fine. But suddenly our Mrs. Saunders has discovered that there are swift and terrible storms that can overwhelm one without warning.
1: Ralph?
2: Darling, I've been trying to reach you all morning. Where are you?
1: Ralph, I'm not sure I know how to explain.
2: Explain what?
1: Where I am.
2: Well, where are you?
1: In Marsden City.
2: Marsden City?
1: South Dakota. I don't know how it happened.
2: But, Darling...
1: It's just that, you see, I thought of that poor taxi driver.
2: Darling, what is there you can do?
1: I don't know, but I just feel so guilty.
2: But you weren't to blame.
1: Maybe I can comfort his widow.
2: Darling, he was just some poor unfortunate who was killed in a holdup.
1: But maybe it wasn't a holdup.
2: What else could it have been?
1: The Audley Company?
2: The Audley...
1: How?
2: I
1: don't know, Ralph. I'm sure you're right, but it's just I couldn't help myself. I took a cab to the airport and a plane out here.
2: Darling, Armina, what can you do there?
1: I don't know, but something.
2: Okay, I'm taking the next plane out, and I'm going to bring you home.
1: What was I doing out here? What did make me come out? What could I hope to accomplish? I didn't know. I couldn't help myself. Something was just pushing me, and it bothered me. I'm certainly not.

0: a person who's driven, a person who's complicated, and I don't have any deep, complex motives either, and yet I just couldn't help myself. Well, before I knew it, I was ringing the doorbell.
1: Yes?
0: Mrs. Oscar Hogan.
1: Are you a reporter?
0: Well,
1: Oh, that's okay, that's okay. Come on in. Look, I want to see reporters. I want to see every reporter in the world. I want to tell them the true story.
0: But what is the true story?
1: Oh, sit down. You want a cup of tea, maybe?
0: No, thank you.
1: Oh, please. You've got to write this. Make sure you write this. Oscar was killed because he knew too much.
0: About what?
1: About what was going on.
0: Where?
1: I don't know.
0: Well, just what was it he told you? Do you remember?
1: Oh, could I ever forget? It was the last day of his life. I said to him, "Hey, Ossie, what are you so nervous about?"
2: Me? I ain't nervous.
1: Well, what are you?
2: Oh, maybe I'm excited.
1: About what?
2: You know when the time comes.
1: Yeah?
2: I'm pursuing a line of investigation.
1: You're what?
2: I'm investigating the activities of a certain company.
1: Oh, what for?
2: Because I'm certain there's hanky-panky, skullduggery. Who knows what going on?
1: And what if there is? What business is it of yours?
2: Crime is the business of every citizen.
1: Oh, Ossie, we've been married 30 years, and you get lots of crazy ideas, and I hold still for them. But this sounds dangerous.
2: Nothing to it.
1: Ossie.
2: I have floated a few trial balloons, as they say. In a day or two, I shall be ready to pounce.
0: That was what he said.
1: He got close to something, and that was why he was killed.
0: But did he by any chance happen to mention the company?
1: No. He just said I'd find it all out in due time. Oh, listen, you print it. You newspaper people, you've got to get the cops moving.
0: Well, I'm sure the police are doing the best they can.
1: Maybe, but it ain't good enough.
3: Yeah, and you say that's the Audley Company?
0: Yes, the Audley Company at 1 Oliphant Avenue.
3: Okay, ma'am, we'll check it out when we get a chance.
0: When you get a chance? Well, what else are you doing?
3: We're proceeding along certain channels.
0: Channels? What channels? But this is a lead. It's the only solid lead you have.
3: Oh, well, thank you, Mrs.
0: Saunders. I traveled over 1,500 miles to come here.
3: Now, we sure do appreciate it.
0: Look, Lieutenant, I know that you've got a lot of cranks who come in here and waste your time.
3: Oh, we sure do.
0: And I know that there's just no real evidence, but all right. All right, I'll prove it to you. I'll prove it to you. What kind of stupid thing is that to say? What was I going to prove to him, and how? Just that it made me so angry, the way he sat there. He knew that he wasn't going to do anything, but what was I going to do? I found myself walking down the street, and before I knew it, I was on Oliphant Avenue, standing in front of number one, the seedy-looking office building. Then, I was in the rickety elevator, and I was walking along the dark and dingy fourth floor corridor. I was standing in front of the greasy frosted glass door with all those names on it, and then, without knowing why, I was inside.
4: Well, hello. What can I do for you today?
0: Well, more than you did for me the other time, I hope.
4: Oh, was your plane forced down again?
0: No. No, not this time.
4: Oh, well, what are you looking for?
0: I wasn't sure until just now.
4: And now you're sure?
0: Yes, I think so.
4: Well, what are you sure of?
0: The Audley Company. The connection between it and Jim goes deeper than what Jim told us.
4: You realize I don't know what you're talking about.
0: Oh, yes, you do. You're part of it.
4: Part of what?
0: So far, I don't know, but Oscar Hogan did.
4: Who's Oscar Hogan?
0: And that's why he was killed.
4: I really wish I knew what you were talking about.
0: You do.
4: Look, I just rent desk space and phone service to these people. What they do is none of my business.
0: Well, it must be a very lucrative business. That watch you're wearing cost at least $300. And you certainly didn't buy that dress in this town. That's Paris.
5: A minor.
0: Ralph.
5: Oh, darling, I knew I'd find you here. I flew out immediately.
0: Ralph, something is going on with this Audley Company. Jim is still in contact with them.
5: Oh, no, Jim and I had that all out. Jim promised me he'd never so much as sell them a single engine.
0: Well, how did she know that my plane had been forced down? Who could have told her? Who knew? Only Jim and you and I.
5: But as far as we're concerned, there is no more Audley Company.
0: Only if you believe Jim's story. But Jim's been lying to us for years now. Why should he start telling the truth? How do we even know that he's been telling us the truth about the engine? How do we know anything? Well, we'll soon find out.
5: Well, how am I?
0: I've been to the police.
5: The police?
0: Yes. I've told them the whole story, and they'll find out what's going on here. After all, if Oscar Hogan could find out...
5: Oscar Hogan?
0: The cab driver. That's why he was killed.
4: Ralph, it's May Day.
0: Ralph? What? Does she know you?
4: I said it's May Day.
0: Ralph, how does she know you?
4: Did you hear me?
5: Yes, I heard you.
0: Ralph!
4: It has to be May Day.
5: Oh, shut up, the both of you.
0: Ralph, what is it? What did you just say to me and to her? Ralph, who is she?
4: What do you want to do with her?
0: Ralph, who are you?
4: Ralph, we have to get out of here. I'm in command. I make the emergency decisions.
0: What is she talking about?
4: Our cover is as good as gone.
0: What does she mean by cover, Ralph?
4: And we have to get rid of her.
5: She's my wife.
4: She's a part of your cover, just like your starter engine factory.
0: Ralph, will you tell me what's going on?
5: Yes, I'll tell you. She and Jim and I are members of a cell.
0: A what?
5: Well, years ago, we were sent here by...
4: Ralph!
5: Well, the country doesn't matter.
0: You're a spy.
5: Yes, I'm an agent. Or the title doesn't matter either. Comes to the same thing.
0: But you're so American. But no one would ever dream that you were a foreigner.
5: We had the factory to make starter engines. We needed it for a front. But we couldn't earn enough money, so... To make it legitimate on the books, we created this phony Audley Company.
0: Then I am right. It is phony.
4: Ralph, I'm warning you again.
5: It was an undercover way that my government could finance our activities.
0: And you never did ship the starter motors here.
5: Oh, that's what this cab driver found out. Which is why he had to...
0: You killed him.
5: Well, Amina, we had it done. It had to be done.
0: You're a spy. You commit murder.
5: I love my country, Amina. I serve it the way I know best. You have countrymen who do the same thing for you.
0: Oh, Ralph, what are we going to do?
4: Ralph, you know what you have to do, and quickly.
5: No, Dolores. She's my wife. I love her.
4: I'll merely remind you of the agreement we all had to make. All attachments would be for the sake of cover only.
5: A human being control these things? I still love her.
4: She cannot be permitted to live. She knows too much.
5: I won't do it.
4: If you don't know your duty, I know mine.
5: Dolores, don't you dare.
0: She's got a gun.
4: Get away from her, Ralph.
5: No, I won't let you. I won't let you.
4: Oh, stop. Let go. Let go of my arm.
5: No, you won't kill her. I won't let you kill her.
0: She's...
5: Yes, she's dead.
0: Oh, darling, you're bleeding. You're hurt.
5: The first shot hit me.
0: I'll call a doctor.
5: No, don't. Just sit with me.
0: Oh, Ralph.
5: I don't need a doctor. I just need you, darling.
0: Oh, my dearest.
5: Had to come to this.
0: No, I won't let you die.
5: No one can save me. I killed myself.
0: Well, what do you think?
5: I'm a spy. An agent. Call me what you will. It's the only thing I want to do. The only thing I know. A man like me mustn't... shouldn't... can't fall enough. That's why I died. I fell in love.
0: Oh, well... Ralph, you...
5: It's all right. I've had to leave you. And that would have been the same as... no life at all.
0: Oh, what happened? We were happy. We were in love, and suddenly, without warning, from nowhere, a terrible storm swept everything away. What happened?
5: The storm.
0: Dream. We, you and I, two ordinary, everyday people. And all this time, you've had a secret life. A terrible, secret life.
5: Everyone has a secret life. It's just that I knew what mine was.
0: Ralph.
5: Put your arms around me, darling.
0: Yes.
5: Hold me close.
0: Yes.
5: Close. This one embrace will have to last a lifetime.

When the police arrived, they were sitting very close together. But he was dead. Well, maybe he wasn't dead for her. For Amina Saunders, he will live as long as she will. She'll feel the warmth of his embrace for the rest of her life. I'll be back shortly.

You're probably wondering why our story is called For Want of a Nail. You know, For Want of a Nail, the shoe was lost and the horse was lost and the king and the battle and the war and so forth. Well, just because our miner's plane made a forced landing that day, a series of events was activated that wiped out an important espionage cell, killed three people, ended a marriage, and changed a woman's life. Well, why was the plane forced to land? It seems a gasket had become worn, and an oil leak was developing in the engine. The gasket is a tiny piece of fibrous material that costs all of 17 cents. Our cast included Betsy Palmer, Ian Martin, Robert Dryden, and Bryna Rayburn. The entire production was under the direction of Hyman Brown. Radio Mystery Theater was sponsored in part by ARM, Allergy Relief Medicine, and Sinoff, the sinus medicine. This is E.G. Marshall inviting you to return to our Mystery Theater for another adventure in the macabre. 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

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I know that soon, all too soon, the nonchalant bulldozers will come like the voices of a newfangled doom to steal my adventurously perilous timbered floors, my bridge of Terabithian windows, my crazy red ivory green octuple shotgun romper room. 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But shh, don't tell THA they lost yet another bid. 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Click-clack trickery track. They sold you in a nice package. Now there's no looking back. What once was for a century will be gone in the blink of an eye, transformed into a sleek but lovely alien creature with seductively long lashes, steady gaze, and penetrating constant smile. All aboard! The conductor is always on the engine, after all. Never the caboose. You lose.

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I turned around to find the thing that made the sound.

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7: 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It's called Murder by Jury. 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
6: This is Harlow Wilcox. 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
6: 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And sign up tomorrow.
9: And now, Autolite presents Murder by Jury, starring Mr. Herbert Marshall, hoping once again to keep you in suspense.
10: Pardon me, sir. To be sure I understood you, you did say a snake?
11: Yes, sir. A snake.
10: Possibly, Mr. Mason, you could describe the snake.
11: Yes. It was gray with a sort of red mottling, dark, plum-colored.
10: I see. Go on, please.
11: Underneath, it was raised up toward me, you know, its head ready to strike. Well, underneath was grayish, but lighter, almost white in the center.
10: Now, was there anything else you remember about this snake, Mr. Mason?
11: It was big. It was as thick as my two wrists put together.
10: And then, according to your statement to the police, you seized the snake just below its head with both hands. Would you kindly show the jury the position of your hands? Yes, thank you. You say that you squeezed with your fingers and dug in with your thumbs. Is that correct?
11: Yes, that's about it. And I felt the snake twisting and squirming under me, trying to get away, you know.
10: And then you woke up?
11: Yes, sir, I woke up. I was kneeling beside my bed. It was my wife's neck, which was in my hands. It was her throat I was squeezing.
10: What did you do when you realized this?
11: There was nothing I could do. She was already dead. I'd killed her.
10: His name was Edward Mason, and he was on trial for the murder of his wife, Frieda. I was counsel for the Crown in those days. It was just about the nastiest case I'd ever had. One should, I suppose, begin at the beginning. That was on the first day of the trial. McCrae was defending the accused, and he began his defense by questioning the police inspector who was in charge of the case. The inspector was nominally a witness for the Crown.
2: Would you give us a brief account of your investigations, Inspector?
3: I will, sir. The accused was residing with his wife at the Clendonian Hotel at Chaffermonsea in Norfolk. On the night in question, the manager, two servants, and some guests were aroused by horrible screams emanating from the Mason Room. On reaching said room, they found it to be opened by Mr. Edward Mason, who appeared in a state of great excitement.
2: I'll continue, Inspector.
3: Yes, sir. He was in a state of great excitement, and while looking, he kept looking at his hands and saying over and over again, "I killed her," or "I strangled her."
2: One or the other, Inspector?
3: No, sir. He said both, over and over.
2: Then he never attempted to deny that he had killed his wife?
3: No, sir, he did not.
2: Thank you, Inspector, that's all. Cross-examination?
10: You have before you the statement made by the accused, Inspector.
3: Yes, sir.
10: I call your attention to the following remarks made by the accused during your questioning.
3: Yes, sir.
10: I had a dream about a snake. I tried to strangle it, and when I woke up, I found I had strangled my wife. This was a dream that I'd had before, but I'd never done anything like this. I'd never killed anyone. Those are the words of Mr. Edward Mason, are they not?
3: Yes, sir, they are.
10: What was your reaction when you heard them?
3: I thought it was a lot of rubbish.
4: Objection, my lord.
5: Objection sustained. Kindly contain your remarks to a dignity fitting this court, Inspector.
3: I'm sorry, my lord.
10: I'm of the opinion, my lord, that before the Crown's case is concluded, the accused's carefully prepared statement will be termed just such. A tissue of lies and a complete fabrication. Thank you, Inspector. That'll be all. Then Mrs. Mason's brother was put in the box. He was a hefty chap with a bull neck and hands like a pair of warming pans covered with red hair. His name was Hector Easterday, and we knew that he didn't like his brother-in-law. Didn't like him at all. I thought he was going to be a strong witness for the prosecution, and for a time it looked as though he would be. Very well, Mr. Easterday, now tell us. Were the police made aware of the fact that Mason had insured his wife's life for £10,000?
12: They knew. And if you'd known Edward Mason, you'd have realized it was just like him. He knew what he was going to do to her a long time ago.
10: Do you think that she had any idea of it, Mr. Easterday?
2: Objection, my lord. Counsel is leading the witness.
5: Counsel will kindly refrain from leading the witness.
10: Sorry, my lord. Mr. Easterday, had she ever confided any fears to you?
12: Well, I wouldn't say that, but she knew. She knew all right. And last year, there was another woman. And between that and the money, that's why he killed her.
10: Thank you, Mr. Easterday. That will be all.
2: You spoke of a life assurance policy, Mr. Easterday.
12: I did.
2: Did you know that they had each insured the other's life? Not an uncommon practice for married couples these days. Also, that the insurance was by no means recent. It was taken out when they were first married and had been successively increased.
12: Yes, but...
2: You spoke of another woman, Mr. Easterday. Did Mrs. Mason tell you about that?
12: Not exactly, but I knew.
2: Oh? And how did you know?
12: I could tell.
2: Oh, you could tell. You are then clairvoyant. You could tell. Possibly you hired detectives to follow Mr. Mason. Possibly you followed him yourself.
10: The defense counsel tore him to bits, made him sound like a nasty-minded, prurient busybody who had never liked the accused and never lost an opportunity to blacken his character. Nevertheless, making a fool out of a witness is a two-edged weapon. And I could see that the jury, although not in sympathy with Easterday, still felt that there might be more than a word of truth in what he'd implied. You couldn't argue away insurance. Mason did stand to collect £10,000 by his wife's death. But did he murder her? That's what they were thinking. You could see it. And they waited for him to take the witness box. When my turn came for cross-examination, I made him go through the whole thing again.
11: When I woke up, I was kneeling beside my bed. It was my wife's neck, was it is in my hands, and it was her throat I was squeezing.
10: What would you do when you saw this?
11: There was nothing I could do. She was already dead, and I had killed her.
10: I see. Now, you have admitted small quarrels between yourself and your wife.
11: I have. Married life is like that. You live together, you have differences, and then you make them up. Most people do.
10: But there were quarrels which were more serious. Perhaps less likely to be made up.
11: No. We were happy. I loved my wife.
10: You loved your wife, but you killed her. Quite so. Now, as far as the insurance is concerned, you gradually increased it until it reached the amount of £10,000 on your wife's life.
11: Yes, I did. As a matter of fact, it was about, 3 or 4 years ago that I'd done rather well in business, and that's when I increased the premiums.
10: Yes. But more recently, you'd been in some difficulty. Financially, I mean.
11: Things had become rather slow, yes. I couldn't afford to buy any more insurance, I know that.
10: But you hadn't reduced the amount on your wife.
11: No, sir, that would have been unsound, quite unsound, and uneconomical.
10: In fact, then, your business position would have improved considerably in the event of your wife's death and the money received from the insurance.
11: I did not say that, sir.
10: But is it not the case, Mr. Mason?
11: Nothing could be worth the loss of my wife.
10: But you did kill her.
11: Yes, I did.
10: Do you know the woman referred to by Mr. Easterday?
11: There was no woman.
10: Do you wish to refresh your memory, Mr. Mason? Last year. Perhaps it escapes you.
11: There was no other woman.
10: You still maintain that the cause of your wife's death was due to the recurrent dream you had.
11: Yes, I do.
10: It went on like that, and I couldn't shake him. He never contradicted himself and never sounded too glib. If he was lying, I knew that the court was of the opinion that it was some of the most perfect and painstaking lying they'd ever heard. Then Mason's sister was called as a witness. She was a gray-haired, middle-class intellectual, about 2 years older than the defendant. Didn't take long for her to come to her brother's defense.
2: Will you state in your own words the event that took place between you and your brother, please?
4: Indeed, I most certainly will. I think that it's criminal.
10: Objection, my lord.
5: Objection sustained. Miss Mason, strict adherence to facts is the object of the court. Kindly abstain from all subjective feeling, if you will.
4: Well, I was going to say that when we were children, he was 8 then, I was only 10, we slept in the same room. And one night, it was after we'd gone to see Peter Pan, and Edward was frightened by the crocodile. You probably remember how frightening that was. It was that night that he awakened, and he was dreaming that a crocodile was chasing him, and he tried to strangle it. And when he woke up, he was strangling me.
10: It was perfect timing. The accused gave way, buried his face in his hands, and sobbed as though his heart would break. The jury, even Mr. Justice Forepaugh, were visibly shaken. I could see the case for the Crown disappearing down the drain. More than that, I could begin to see a man who had committed a perfect murder going scot-free.

Autolite is bringing you Mr. Herbert Marshall in Murder by Jury, tonight's presentation in radio's outstanding theater of thrills, Suspense.

0: Say, here's a new 54 Willis.
1: Stunning, isn't it, Mr. Wilcox?
0: Oh, hi, Miss Drake. Is this yours?
1: It sure is. When I saw this car, I fell in love with it. And when I saw the price tag, I just couldn't resist.
0: Well, we're privileged to salute Willis as a member of our Autolite family. So, let's hear more about your new Willis, Miss Drake.
1: Well, it's not only beautiful and economical, but that wonderful Hurricane engine is a bundle of power. Hmm. Much more power than ever before.
0: Mm-hmm. What model is this?
1: It's the brand new Aero Lark. And Willis also has the luxury hardtop Aero Eagle and the lovely Aero Ace with that unmatched Willis visibility. And don't forget the famous Jeep and the first all-steel-bodied station wagon. And, of course, you know that all Willis cars come equipped with Autolite products.
0: I sure do. And Autolite is proud of its long association with Willis and Willis dealers everywhere.
2: And now, Autolite brings back to our Hollywood soundstage Mr. Herbert Marshall in Elliot Lewis's production of Murder by Jury, a tale well calculated to keep you in suspense.

0: Mr. Edward Mason was given half an hour to recover following his outburst. Then the trial continued. His sister remembered every detail of the matter. And even when I made her go through her story again, she remembered.
1: He was an awfully strong boy, you know, even at 8. Very strong. And I'm sure if Nurse hadn't come in when she did, well, I don't really care to think about what might have happened.
0: Would you mind telling the court your age, Miss Mason?
1: Oh. Is that necessary, my lord?
2: Is it necessary, counsel?
0: There is a point involved, my lord.
2: Very well. Recognizing the delicacy of the question, the witness is still directed to answer.
1: I'm not ashamed of it, of course. I just...
0: And your age, Miss Mason?
1: 54.
0: Thank you. Now, you have every detail of your brother's attack firmly in your mind. That is so, isn't it?
1: If I live to be 80, I shall never forget it.
0: Yet this was 44 years ago, and you ask us to believe that the incident is still indelibly etched in your mind.
1: Indelibly, sir. Absolutely. It was a long time ago, but such an experience is not likely to be forgotten. Of course, I forgave Edward. It wasn't his fault, and furthermore...
0: How fortunate that you are still alive to forgive him, Miss Mason. His wife, more's the pity, is not. No further questions, my lord.
2: The witness may step down.
0: It was a telling point for the defense. They had proved to the jury, at least, that the accused had, years ago, repeated the act of strangulation during a dream. The next witness I'd like to forget. She was a surprise to the Crown and a rather nasty one. Her name was Amy Burke, an extremely self-possessed young lady in her early 30s. She had already made a tremendous impression on the court. Correct me if I'm wrong, Miss Burke. You've stated in this court of justice that 3 years ago, you met the accused, Mr. Edward Mason, at a seaside resort, Broadstairs.
3: Yes, sir, I did.
0: Was his wife aware of this meeting?
3: I don't know. Well, I don't think so. She wasn't with him. Like I told the other gentleman, he was there alone for a few days.
0: Quite so. Now, for my benefit, would you repeat the incident which occurred during your first meeting?
3: Oh, I'd be ever so glad to. We were walking on the sand. It was very nice. Perfectly all right, don't you know? Talking about his wife, as I remember. She was with friends in Devon.
0: Yes. Go on, please.
3: Well, it was a hot day, and we sat down for a bit. The next thing I knew, he was asleep.
0: I believe you said, with his head in your lap.
3: Oh, no. I put his head in my lap while he was sleeping. He was getting sand in his hair. Well, it was all perfectly proper and all. He didn't even know it.
0: I'm sure of that. Please continue.
3: Well, I got a bit drowsy myself, and next thing I knew, I was asleep too.
0: With Mr. Mason's head still in your lap?
3: That's right. But all very proper. Mr. Mason is a gentleman.
0: What took place then?
3: Well, he started to choke me. It was something horrible. When I woke up, he was leaning over me with his hands about my throat, and I couldn't breathe.
0: But you managed to fight him off?
3: Oh, yes, I managed.
0: What did he say to you after that?
3: Well, it was like he was just waking up, you know? And, oh, he was terribly upset. Tell me about a dream, a snake in it. Of course, I was dreadfully angry and frightened, you can imagine.
0: Oh, yes. But after he paid you £10 to soothe your feelings, the anger subsided, did it not?
3: He was a gentleman about it, if that's what you mean.
0: So much so that you didn't pursue the matter further. A stranger tries to murder you and pays you £10 not to report the matter to the police.
3: No, it wasn't the £10. He was sorry. He wasn't well, and I could see that, and I felt sorry for him.
0: This took place 3 years ago, Miss Burke.
3: That's right.
0: And yet here you are today, nobly springing to his defense. The event must have made quite an impression on you. Or perhaps Mr. Mason did.
3: Mr. Mason is a gentleman. He didn't want me to come here at all. I said I had to after I read about what happened. Mr. McRae over there talked him into letting me come here. Oh, he's a gentleman, he is.
0: I put it to you, Miss Burke, that your whole story is a lie. That it never happened. Although I don't doubt that you are familiar with the accused. I put it to you that your testimony has been bought and paid for. and that you have deliberately perjured yourself in the witness box.
3: It's a ruddy insult.
4: My lord, I protest. Counsel is badgering the witness most unfairly.
2: Silence in the court. Mr. Peyton, you will confine yourself to stated fact. Refrain from badgering the witness.
0: Yes, my lord.
3: Not go now?
0: Not for a moment, Miss Burke. Did you see Mr. Edward Mason again after that day?
3: I never set eyes on him again till today in court, and that's the truth.
0: And you ask us to believe that this story you've just told us is given of your own volition? That you at no time given a prepared statement by interested parties? That this event actually took place?
3: I wouldn't be likely to forget it. It's true, every word of it.
0: Very well. That's all, Miss Burke.
2: The witness is excused.
4: Dr. Regal, to the witness box, please.
0: McCrae had us. I knew what was coming. It was perfect. And there wasn't a thing that I could do to prevent it. Dr. Regal was a small, intense little man with heavy glasses. The jury looked at him and they were impressed. When he said he'd tell the truth and nothing but the truth, they believed him. And they would have believed him even if he'd been the biggest liar on earth, which unhappily he wasn't.
4: Dr. Regal, will you tell us if you recognize anyone in this courtroom?
5: Yes, sir. That young lady over there.
4: Miss Burke?
5: I believe that is her name.
4: Anyone else?
5: The gentleman there.
4: The accused, Mr. Mason?
5: Yes, sir.
4: Will you tell the court upon what occasion you had the opportunity of meeting these two people?
5: Well, it was about 3 years ago. I have the date in my attendance diary. Just a moment. The 16th of July. That was it. Mr. Mason brought the young lady to my office during the afternoon.
4: Miss Burke?
5: Yes, sir. It was 3:30. He asked me to look at her throat.
4: I see. And what did you find when you looked at her throat?
5: Bruises. They were not dangerous, but I treated them.
4: And after that?
5: I never saw them again.
4: The bill was paid?
5: Yes, Mr. Mason paid. In cash before he left.
4: Thank you, Doctor. That will be all. Cross-examine.
0: No questions. That was all. There wasn't any use in cross-examining what was so obvious in truth. Counsel for the defense made a brilliant and short summation. I made a not-so-short, and I'm afraid far from brilliant, summation for the Crown. Mr. Justice Forbore gave his instructions, and the jury never hesitated. They retired for only a few moments.
6: With your worship's permission, we have already reached a verdict.
2: Very well. What is your verdict?
6: We find the accused, Mr. Edward Mason, not guilty of the charge.
7: He's guilty! He's a dirty murderer! He killed my sister and I say he's guilty! He ought to be hanged!
2: Sergeant at Arms, put that man under arrest! Silence! Silence!
0: The dead woman's brother thought that Mason was guilty. And I knew he was one of the most cold-blooded, successful murderers we ever failed to hang. It was about 6 months later that we found the proof, and then it was too late. I talked it over with the director of public prosecutions in his office.
8: There's nothing we can do. I suppose had I been on the jury, I should have brought in the same verdict. We have to assume the man was innocent.
0: He was guilty, sir.
8: My dear fellow, surely Mason didn't start to plot the murder of his wife at the age of 8, my dear fellow.
0: No. But he did decide to about 3 years ago, and he took a precaution before he did so.
8: I don't follow you.
0: He knew his sister remembered the strangling incident during their childhood, and all he had to do was to repeat the dream strangling with someone else.
8: The Burke woman? But how
0: did she... Oh, from her point, it was all quite innocent. She didn't know what was in his mind. He didn't go too far with her. Just enough to produce some convincing bruises. Then he took her to the doctor and paid the bill. That was all true.
8: Well?
0: You remember, he admitted at that time doubling his wife's insurance. Then he sat back to wait until he felt the moment had come to kill her.
8: Well, assuming you're right, there's the Burke woman. If he never saw her again, how did he know where to find her to appear for him?
0: He didn't look for her, sir. She was telling the truth. But he knew where to find her, all right. Those three witnesses did the job for him. His sister he could always find. The doctor, easily traceable, a medical directory. But Miss Burke, a girl like that might she might move about a great deal. She did. So the method he adopted to keep in touch with her was to send her £10 a month, anonymously. So long as she kept him notified as to her whereabouts, he would continue to send her the money.
9: But if she had to notify him when she moved, surely she must have known who he was.
0: Not at all, sir. A post office box under an assumed name. He kept it up for 3 years, and she didn't ask any questions. Why should she?
9: Blast. You're certain of all this?
0: I'm afraid I am, sir.
9: Well, it seems a pity you didn't have the information during the trial.
0: We didn't know anything about her until McRae brought her in.
9: And we can't try Mason again for the same offense. He's done it, Peyton. The perfect murder.
0: It was about 2 months later that I saw the paragraph hidden away on an inside page of the Times. I made a telephone call and then went to the office of the Director of Public Prosecutions.
9: I'll be blown.
0: It appears that Mr. Edward Mason had been staying at a little hotel in Cornwall, and yesterday when the maid came in with his morning tea, she found the window unlatched and the balcony rail broken. It's a 50-foot drop to the rocks below.

0: 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Tonight's star, Mr. Herbert Marshall.
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0: Next week, a story based on fact. The search for an animal capable of destroying a city whose bite, if not immediately treated, is 100% fatal. It's called The Barking Death. Our star, Mr. William Powell. That's next week on Suspense. Murder by Jury was written by Michael Gilbert and adapted for Suspense by Anthony Ellis. Suspense is produced and directed by Elliot Lewis, with music composed by Lucian Morowick and conducted by Lud Gluskin. Featured in the cast were Joseph Kearns, Ben Wright, William Johnstone, Herb Butterfield, Richard Peel, Norma Varden, Betty Harford, and Keith McConnell.
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I feel an earthquake when her heart beats, as if struck by some heavenly hand. She sweeps me off my feet. Her gaze blazes ways to my heart that I never knew were there to start with. She parts her lips and sings melodies in simple conversation that keep me in elation for weeks. So when she speaks, I'm more than excited. Never before was there a more elegant queen, and I fiend for her attention. Parched, I drink from her infinite grace, and for her, I would face thousands of demons. No, millions of angels, just to show her that neither heaven nor hell could stop me. And I want to know her, so I open my chest to show her the vines that grow there. And her smile is the sunshine that keeps my heart growing. 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

0: pants on and I'm chilling, but they are my pants. 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
5: Well, to hear the students in her class talk, one might think that our Miss Brooks was the only female English teacher at Madison High School, but this isn't so.
6: No, there are several English teachers at Madison, of whom five are ladies. Then there's Miss Enright. For almost 6 years now, we've been waging what might be termed romantic warfare. Objective, biology teacher Philip Boynton. Knowing Mr. Boynton's passion for food, I scored a strategic victory early last week when I invited Mr. Boynton to dinner on Thursday night. He accepted, so bright and early Thursday morning, I called the butcher and ordered a pot roast. And that is Mr. Boynton's favorite dish. And that includes me and Miss Enright. Well, after dressing, I hastened into the breakfast room and greeted my landlady. Good morning, Mrs. Davis. I'm all ready to break bread with you.
7: You won't have to, Connie. It comes sliced. Now sit down and drink your juice, dear.
6: What kind of juice is this, Mrs. Davis?
7: It's artichoke juice.
6: Artichoke juice?
7: Yes. I bought it in the new health food department in the market this morning. I also ordered some delicious steaks from them.
6: What kind of steaks?
7: They're perfect replicas of New York cuts.
6: Replicas?
7: Actually, they're made out of soybeans and watercress. But you can never tell the difference.
6: Believe me, I could tell the difference.
7: Oh, Connie, there's something I must tell you. When I was in the market this morning, I met Miss Enright.
6: Oh? What did the delightful Daisy have to relate?
7: Well, she told me she was ordering just for herself. She was planning a lonely dinner for one. That's when she told me how fortunate I am. And she paid you a lovely compliment.
6: A compliment?
7: Yes. She said, Mrs. Davis, you don't know how lucky you are to have someone to dine with every night, even if it's only Miss Brooks.
6: What a doll.
7: I felt so sorry for the poor thing. I invited her over here for dinner tonight.
6: What? But Mrs. Davis, she probably knew I'd invited Mr. Boynton over here tonight. Don't you see, she deliberately wangled this invitation out of you.
7: But, Connie, she didn't seem to be wangling.
6: Well, that's the beauty of experience. When a wangler like Miss Enright wangles you, you don't suspect any wangling until you've been wangled.
7: But, Connie, I talked her into canceling her own order at the market, invited her here. You'll just have to share your pot roast with her.
6: Well, what's done is done, I guess. But between you and me, Mrs. Davis, with the pot Daisy Enright's got, she doesn't need my roast. I don't like to appear overly nervous, Walter, but do you think you could restrain the speed of this demon jalopy just a little?
8: For you, I'll put it in reverse, Miss Brooks.
6: Oh, please don't. We're terrifying enough going forward.
8: Miss Brooks, inasmuch as my regard for you transcends the mere respect of pupil for teacher, I would like to take the liberty of remarking that I detect in your manner this morning a vague discontent. A discontent based on some occurrence in the immediate past or discernible future. Now, we all know that women are funny.
6: They're a scream. Of course, some are funnier than others.
8: Yeah. And by funny, we don't always mean comical, do we? Particularly when we speak of one Daisy Enright.
6: Where have you been this morning? To a seance?
8: No, ma'am, no, to the market. There, I helped my mother with some shopping. And there, we ran into Miss Enright, who told my mother she was dining at your place tonight. Now, knowing the overwhelming absence of affection you two feel for each other, I figured out that you must have a date with Mr. Boynton, and that she wangled an invitation from Mrs. Davis, who was also in the market. QED, you are discontented.
4: Walter, have you ever considered a career in espionage?
8: Well, it was a simple deduction, Miss Brooks. Now, let us follow this dilemma to a more satisfactory conclusion. And knowing that you wish to be alone with Mr. Boynton tonight, may I suggest that you invite me to dinner, too?
4: Invite you to dinner, too?
8: Why, you ask? Well, I'll tell you why. Because when you want to take a stroll in the garden with Mr. Boynton, or turn on the radio and dance with Mr. Boynton, I can keep Miss Enright completely embroiled in a maze of fascinating, albeit meaningless, conversation.
4: Well,
8: You might not believe this, Miss Brooks, but I have it in my power to keep up an almost constant flow of gibberish, calculated to send the most bovine of listeners into a state of panic, wherein fleeing the premises is only one of the lesser manifestations of shock. Am I invited?
4: Be there at 7, tie optional. Thanks for the hitch, Walter. If you'll excuse me now, I've got to make a stop before I go into my own class.
8: Yes, ma'am. The biology lab is just 3 doors down.
4: Thank you, Rand McNally.
9: Hello, Miss Brooks. Good morning, Walter.
8: Oh, hi, Harriet, dear. Guess what happened? Miss Brooks has invited me to join Miss Enright and Mr. Boynton and herself for dinner tonight.
9: But, Walter, what about our date for tonight?
8: Date? Oh, dear, I forgot about that. I looked into my wallet this morning and our date completely slipped my mind.
9: Oh, golly, Walter, you don't have to spend any money on me. Besides, we could still be together if a certain party were kind enough to invite me to dinner also.
8: Oh, of course, we'd love to have you, Harriet.
9: Oh, gee, thanks, Miss Brooks.
4: I was walking along, minding my business. Well, you're welcome, Harriet.
10: May I ask the nature of the convention outside my office?
9: Miss Brooks just invited me to dinner, Daddy.
10: I see. We'll send her in immediately, please.
9: Yes, Daddy. Won't you go into Daddy's office, please, Miss Brooks?
4: All right, Harriet. I'll see you later, everybody. You wanted to see me, Miss Conklin?
10: I've been holding my breath. Miss Brooks, across the hall and 3 doors to the right is a door. This door leads into a room. What is this room, Miss Brooks?
4: That's the biology laboratory, sir.
10: That's what I thought. As you should know by now, within the confines of this institution, I do not approve of fraternization between faculty members of the opposite sex. Now then, it's quite simple. Mr. Boynton is a man. You are a woman.
4: Sir, you didn't tell Mr. Boynton.
10: No, I thought I'd better wait until he's a bit older.
4: Oh, good. A thing like that can make quite an impression.
10: Oh, quiet!
4: Well, I know how you stand on this question, Mr. Conklin, but if you'll forgive me, sir, I don't think it's fair. After all, you yourself are a married man. You don't know the meaning of loneliness.
10: That's beside the point, and also not quite factual. My wife spends a good deal of her time with ladies' clubs and bridge. In fact, just today she informed me that she's going to dinner with some local group or other, that I shall be, as she so winsomely puts it, on my own.
4: Well, I'm sorry about that, sir,
10: Once
4: but I don't...
10: Once again, my little daughter shall be dependent upon her daddy to look after her. And her daddy shall look after her, Miss Brooks. I'm planning on having dinner with Harriet.
4: But, Mr. Conklin, Harriet's been invited to dinner at my house.
10: I know. What are we having for dinner, Miss Brooks?
4: Huh?
10: I said, what are we having?
4: Just the biggest crowd you ever saw, Daddy. At noon, I entered the school cafeteria, and as luck would have it, I spied Mr. Boynton just sitting down at a table across the room. Having nothing better to do, I sauntered over.
11: Hi, Mr. Boynton. Mind if I sit down? Oh, not at all, Miss Brooks.
4: There's something I have to tell you.
11: Yes?
4: Well, due to a misunderstanding on Mrs. Davis's part, we won't be dining alone.
11: We won't?
4: No, she invited someone else this morning, and this, in turn, set off a rather disturbing chain reaction. As it winds up, I'm having quite a dinner party.
11: Oh, well, I hope you don't misunderstand, Miss Brooks, but I'm genuinely disappointed. In fact, I'm chagrined.
4: Honestly, Mr. Boynton?
11: Yes, indeed. Quite a blow to learn that others are going to be present tonight. I'd rather hope that we'd be alone, Miss Brooks. Just you and me.
4: Just you and me?
11: Yeah, that's right. If it were just the two of us, we could split the pot roast.
4: You romantic fool, you. I can't wait until the night we whack up a salami in Capri. But, Mr. Boynton...
11: Well, salami doesn't agree with me very well.
4: Oh, forget it, Mr. Boynton. It was just a long, thin figure of speech. I thought I'd tell you who was invited. There'll be Walter Denton and Harriet Conklin and, of course, Mr. Conklin.
11: Why Mr. Conklin?
4: Because his wife's going to a hen party and left Harriet in his care, and I invited Harriet.
11: But who invited Mr. Conklin?
4: Mr. Conklin. But, Mr. Boynton, there's one more person I haven't mentioned yet. Miss Enright will be present, too.
11: Miss Enright? Well, say, that won't be so bad.
4: It won't, huh?
11: No, I don't think she goes much for pot roast.
4: Well, it could be worse, I suppose. I might be serving lamb chops, and with those little pants on them, I know she'd go for those. You know, what really annoys me about the entire affair is the way Miss Enright wangled her invitation out of Mrs. Davis.
11: What did she do?
4: Right in Hirsch's meat market, she did everything but the death scene from Camille.
11: Well, I can't say that I see anything wrong in a woman employing a bit of innocent deception to attain her end.
4: I wish I could attain her end.
11: Well, actually, it shows that... Actually, it shows that she has ingenuity. She's using her gray matter. Now, these actions clearly indicate that Miss Enright's a thinker.
4: Closer you'll never come. But let's forget about Miss Enright.
11: Well, that may not be so easy. She's heading this way with her lunch tray.
4: Oh, maybe if we're real quiet, she'll go on by.
12: Yoo-hoo, Mr. Boynton. Mind if I join you?
11: Oh, certainly not, Miss Enright. Oh, let me pull up a chair for you.
12: Oh, don't bother. I'll just shove the old laundry bag off this chair. Oh, it's you, Miss Brooks. Oh, how are you today, you dear, dear person?
13: Divine, darling.
12: You don't mind if I sit down, do you?
4: Oh, not at all. Pull up a wide chair and squat.
11: If you ladies will excuse me for a moment, I'm going to get myself a cup of coffee. I see you've got yours, Miss Enright. How about you, Miss Brooks? Would you like a cup?
4: Oh, thanks, Mr. Boynton. I'd love one.
11: Fine.
4: I said I'd like some coffee, Mr. Boynton.
11: Yes, I know.
4: Oh, I'm sorry. Here.
11: Thanks. I'll be back in a jiffy.
12: Oh, what a lovely relationship exists between you and Mr. Boynton, my dear. I bet it makes you glow all over to bask in the warmth of his frugality. Well, let's not quibble. We're to be dinner companions this evening, hmm?
4: Well, we're eating under the same roof, if that's what you mean.
12: Oh, don't be bitter, darling. By the way, I'm happy to see you're keeping yourself in good physical condition. I clocked you in 4 seconds flat in your sprint across the cafeteria just now.
4: Was that handily or breathing?
12: You don't mind my saying so, your workout had repercussions, darling. You're about to lose a heel.
4: Oh, are you leaving so soon? Oh, you mean on my shoe?
12: Yes, the left one. It's slitting, see? Right below that spot where your stockings slop over the top.
4: Well, thanks, Miss Enright. And if I may return the favor, you seem to have a rather wide run in your stocking. The right one.
12: Me?
4: Oh, you're not wearing stockings. Sorry. Look, Miss Enright, we may not be overly fond of each other, but we're adult human beings. This verbal hair-pulling is rather childish.
11: Oh, here you are, Miss Brooks.
4: Oh, thank you, Mr. Boynton.
11: Well, Miss Enright, are you all ready for our little dinner party at Miss Brooks' place tonight?
12: Mr. Boynton, I'm looking forward to it with bated breath.
4: Is that cut bait or live bait?
11: It'll be nice to have a home-cooked meal for a change. Last night, I dined at the Zenith drugstore.
4: The Zenith? That's where you took me last Saturday, isn't it?
11: Yes. But I don't think I'm going to patronize them anymore. They charge 70 cents for roast beef.
4: 70 cents? Well, that's funny. I had roast beef when we were there, and it only cost me 60 cents.
5: Well, that night, the part of Madison High who had invited themselves to dinner arrived at Miss Brooks' house.
8: Well, here we are, folks.
9: You certainly made good time, Walter.
8: Yeah, how'd you like the trip, Mr. Conklin?
14: I've never been on one like it, Denton.
8: Oh, thank you, sir.
14: I hope never to go on another. Come on, I see Miss Brooks is waiting at her front door for us.
9: Hi, Miss Brooks. It's nice of you to meet us at the door like this.
4: Huh? Oh, hello, folks. I'm not really meeting you. I'm just looking for my key. I'm a little late getting home.
8: That's okay, Miss Brooks.
14: Well, I trust this won't delay our dinner. I'm hungry enough to eat a bear.
4: I hope you're not disappointed, Mr. Conklin. They were all out of bear meat at the market. But Mrs. Davis told me on the phone that she'd have the pot roast ready by 6:30 sharp. Let's see, now here's my key. Oh, there we are. Now, just hang your hats and coats on this hall tree, will you?
9: I'll take care of them, Miss Brooks.
8: Yes, you'd better get back to the kitchen and add your magic touch to the forthcoming repast.
14: It's 6:15. When are the others coming?
4: Well, Mr. Boynton said he'd be here at 6:15 sharp.
9: And Mr. Boynton's very prompt as a rule.
4: Oh, yes, indeed. You can usually set your watch by Mr. Boynton. Oh, welcome, Mr. Boynton. Come on in.
11: Oh, thank you. Good evening, everyone.
9: Hello, Mr. Boynton.
8: Hi, Mr. Boynton.
14: Did you bring your customarily outsized appetite along tonight, Boynton?
11: My outsized appetite?
4: Oh, now, this is going to be a gay little dinner party, everybody. Let's not snarl at each other until we smell blood.
8: Oh, that must be Miss Enright.
4: I'll get it. Oh, come in, Miss Enright.
15: Good evening, Miss Brooks. Hello, all.
9: Hi, Miss Enright.
14: Good evening, Miss Enright.
4: Well, suppose you and Harriet set the table now, Miss Enright. I'd like to give Mrs. Davis a hand.
9: Fine, Miss Brooks.
4: You'll find dishes and silverware in the cabinet, Walter. Lift everything out for the girls, will you?
8: Sure, Miss Brooks. You go right ahead.
11: Well, let's sit down in the living room, Mr. Conklin, shall we?
14: I suppose so. I hope these preparations don't take too long.
15: Can I do anything to make you comfortable, Mr. Boynton?
8: Yeah, Mr. Boynton's as comfortable as he's going to get, Miss Enright. I need you over here, if you don't mind, please.
9: Yes, give us a hand with these dishes, won't you?
15: Oh, very well. See, Mr. Boynton, what a domestic little mouse I am.
8: You take this cheese dish, Miss Enright.
14: Well, make it snappy, everybody. It's almost 6:30.
4: Excuse me, folks, but I'm afraid I have a rather depressing bulletin.
9: What's wrong, Miss Brooks?
4: The pot roast hasn't even been started yet. It'll take hours to cook.
14: What manner of grim jest is this? Where's Mrs. Davis?
4: She's gone, Mr. Conklin, but she left me this note. I'll read it to you. It says, "Dear Connie, as you know, my sister Angela's niece Wilma has been expecting a baby. Well, it just arrived, and since you are the godmother and Wilma's husband is on the road, I think she would feel better if you joined us at the hospital immediately. Yours in haste, Mrs. Davis."
14: What colossal nerve, having a baby at a time like this.
8: Oh, it can't be helped, I suppose. But what are you going to do, Miss Brooks?
4: What can I do but join them as soon as I phone the hospital? Would you drive me over, Mr. Boynton?
11: Oh, I guess I'll have to. But I must admit I'm terribly disappointed, Miss Brooks.
15: Well, this is a fine dinner party.
8: Oh, I don't know. All's well that ends well. I mean, come on, Mr. Conklin. I'll drive you and Harriet home.
14: You won't get me in that jazzed-up hearse again. Miss Enright, your car has four wheels. You will take us home.
9: But, Mr. Conklin, maybe I should stay with Mr.
14: That's an order, Miss Enright.
15: Yes, sir.
14: Come, Harriet.
9: All right, Daddy. Follow us home, Walter. I'll cook us dinner. Good night, Miss Brooks.
4: Good night, Harriet.
8: Good night, Miss Brooks. Mr.
4: Good night.
8: Boynton.
15: Better luck next time, darling.
11: Well, I'm ready, Miss Brooks. As soon as you call the hospital, we can go. What's the reason for that meditative look in your eye?
4: I remember this afternoon at lunch, you said you couldn't see anything wrong in a woman employing a bit of deception to gain her end.
11: Yes. Well, what has that got to do with...
4: Excuse me a moment, Mr. Boynton. Oh, Mrs. Davis!
7: Yes, Connie, what is it?
4: Wheel out the pot roast and call me Mata Hari.
16: Our Miss Brooks, starring Eve Arden, was produced and directed by Larry Burns, written by Arthur Alsberg and Al Lewis, with the music of Lud Bluskin. Mr. Conklin was played by Gail Gordon. This program came to you from the Frankfurt studios of the American Forces Network Europe and was prepared for rebroadcast over this network by specialist Ed Barron.

What's in a name? A name is an identity, its meaning, and history. Washington State is full of such meaning and history. From the towering beauty of Tahoma to the serene waters of the Puget Sound, we will delve into the meanings of the names of the places that define our city, region, and state. This is our history. This is our sound. Marion. This rural community is on the west side of the old Buckley to Sumner Highway in northern Pierce County. The district got its name from Mary McHugh and Mary Chamberlain, who were early residents. Since there were several places named Marysville, the name Marion was chosen and is still in use for a grange and a water district. The Marion Post Office was opened April 2, 1883 and closed August 31, 1944. This information was provided by the Tacoma Public Library's online digital collections. For more information, visit your local branch or browse the online digital collections yourself at tacomalibrary.contentdm.oclc.org.

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1: Hello there! 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My name is Eric. I am the chair of WOB Radio, and joining me today I have...
2: My name is fellow worker Noah. I use he, him pronouns. I'm the former branch secretary for the Tacoma GMB. And I am currently an organizer with a couple of organizing campaigns here in the Tacoma-Pierce County area. And I'll hand it off to you.
3: Good afternoon, or morning as the case may be. This is Marilyn. I go by she, they. And we're sitting around my dining room table. I am also president of Radio Tacoma, as well as a very longtime member of the Industrial Workers of the World.
2: Go ahead.
4: I'm Lynn, and I'm happy to be part of WOB Radio and, more broadly, the IWW, the Wobblies, we're known as. I've been a member of IWW for several years, and I really appreciate the organization, the camaraderie, the direction, the intentions. So I hand it off to...
5: Greetings, I'm Gordon. Been a member of the Tacoma IWW since 2008. I've been a member of other branches in the IWW, notably Whatcom-Skagit and Olympia. And I'm a retired shipyard worker. Live in Bremerton.
1: All right, up next we have the land recognition from Maryland.
3: We would like to remind our listeners and our union members that the show is produced on the lands of the Puyallup people. And we are forever grateful for the ability and the opportunity to reside on these lands. We recognize and stand in solidarity with the Puyallup tribes, pursuit to reclaim their lands and to have full autonomy over their affairs.
2: Thank you, fellow worker Marilyn.
1: Here's Gordon with the preamble.
2: Oh, all right, you're
5: right. The working class and the employing class have nothing in common. There can be no peace so long as hunger and want are found among millions of the working people, and the few who make up the employing class have all the good things of life. Between these two classes, a struggle must go on until the workers of the world organize as a class, take possession of the means of production, abolish the wage system, and live in harmony with the earth. We find that the centering of the management of industries into fewer and fewer hands makes the trade unions unable to cope with the ever-growing power of the employing class. The trade unions foster a state of affairs which allows one set of workers to be pitted against another set of workers in the same industry, thereby helping defeat one another in wage wars. Moreover, the trade unions and the employing class aid the employing class to mislead the workers and the denial that the working class have interests in common with their employers. These conditions could be changed and the interests of the working class upheld only by an organization formed in such a way that all its members in one industry, or in all industries if necessary, cease work whenever a strike or a lockout is on in any department, thereby the making an injury to one an injury to all. Instead of the conservative motto, a fair

0: day's wage for a fair day's work, we must inscribe on our banner the revolutionary watchword, abolition of the wage system. It is the historic mission of the working class to do away with capitalism. The army of production must be organized, not only for everyday struggle with capitalists, but also to carry on production when capitalism shall have been overthrown. By organizing industrially, we are forming the structure of the new society within the shell of the old. Greetings, listeners and fellow workers. A fellow worker has written an article that they want to have read on our show, so here goes. On March 11th, The Independent published an article titled VA Announces Forced Guardianship Plans for Homeless Vets That Could Put Them in Mental Health Facilities. It says the DOJ can appoint a VA attorney to be the guardian of veterans who the government is not able to take care of itself. The guardian can do civil commitment when the court orders someone to be institutionalized because they pose a threat to themselves or others, or are severely disabled. But why are these veterans homeless? Most common is PTSD. I think the most common reason is PTSD and other disabilities that hinder their ability to find stable housing. One thing most people don't know about it is that many of the women on the streets are survivors of sexual trauma and domestic violence, or STDA. According to the Stars and Stripes, an article published December 6, 2023 is titled, quote, "Nearly half of female veterans in homeless programs are survivors of military sexual trauma," unquote. MST is very prevalent in the U.S. Armed Forces. One in three females and one in 50 males are survivors of MST and DAV. But it is one of the hardest disability claims to get from the VA. Most victims don't go to the authorities, and there is no proof of it happening. There are many barriers to having the claim met. But if you check certain boxes, the VA will help you. One homeless vet was helped because she was a child adopted from Romania, and she loves her country and now makes YouTube videos, so she is helped rather quickly, while some veterans are suffering from chronic homelessness. So how do we counter what Trump is doing? Well, a Gavin Newsom presidency is not the solution. He spent $20 million sweeping homeless camps, calling them unsafe and dangerous. The newly elected mayor of New York, Mamdani, has reinstated homeless sweeps in New York City. But instead of the cops doing it, a contractor will. And they refer to another link, which I'll give at the end of the show. Locally, the mayor of Seattle just gives the homeless more time to leave compared to the previous mayor. So our elected officials aren't going to help us. Wherever there is a massive protest event, such as No Kings, that had celebrity activists performing, many homeless people were swept up, just like in preparation for the Super Bowl. How do we stop the sweeps? We need housing, but that can't happen because of gentrification, no rent caps, and property value issues. Also, 80% of houses in Tacoma are run by an HOA, which means a homeowners association, which means the HOA can put a lien against your house for a myriad of reasons, including racial. Also, in HOAs, you can't make your house ADA, which means Americans for Disabilities Act, as it will get in the way of the property value. Also, Airbnbs take people's homes for profit. If you have ever driven past a homeless encampment or center, other than seeing homeless vets, you see a lot of wheelchairs, walkers, and silver hair. Half the population are over 55. If you have limited income due to retirement, disability, or any other reason, you are more likely to end up on the streets. Imagine you're in a wheelchair and your wife is in a walker, and you two have to sleep in a tent on the ground because you were forced out of your house to make way for people with more capital than you. That's gentrification. And the city of Tacoma keeps pushing them into Pierce County with these new anti-camping bans, killing more people. But it's okay. The people leading the resistance are the ones who are benefiting from the killing. The fellow worker concludes with this. They also put a few links to other articles as reference that we're going to post on our Facebook page. And you can see them there if you go to the Facebook page for Tacoma IWW.
1: Excellent. Thank you very much, Gordon.
2: Thank you, Gordon.
1: I read some interesting news the other day I'd like to share with you fellow workers. The NLRB is now back up and running.
3: Finally?
1: Yes. Yes.
2: Let me see here.
3: With a balanced panel?
1: With its newly restored quorum, the National Labor Relations Board published a final rule for determining a joint employer under the National Labor Relations Act, reinstating its longstanding rule and higher threshold for determining joint employer status. The rule went into effect on February 27th of 2026. The final rule returns to the 2020 standards issued under the first Trump administration that vacated the board's director in 2015 standard under Browning-Ferris of Ferris Industries of California. Under the reinstated rule, a business must possess and exercise substantial, direct, and immediate control over at least one essential term and condition of employment of another employer's employees to be found a joint employer. The rule defines substantial direct control as actions that have a regular or continuous consequential effect on one of the eight core aspects of the worker's job. These essential terms and conditions of employment are wages, benefits, hours of work, hiring, discharge, discipline, supervision, and direction. Most importantly, the rule provides that even where an employer exercises direct control over another employer's workers, it will not be held to be a joint employer if such a control is exercised on a sporadic, isolated basis. The board determined that its insurance of the final rule is ministerial in nature because of the prior 2023 ruling of the Browning Furnace standard was vacated before it took effect. As a result, a notice and comment period is unnecessary. So it's good to know that the NLRB is functioning again.
2: That was its first ruling in what, over a year probably?
1: At least. Yeah.
2: Yeah, it's been vacant for several months at the very least.
3: Yeah. I'm not sure what all that verbiage meant.
1: You know, I don't either. I was just excited to see the NLRB is functioning again. Gordon?
0: For the listeners, the NLRB is the National Labor Relations Board, and they're the final arbiter at the federal level as to workers' rights and workers' ability to organize. And it was set up from the National Labor Relations Act, NLRA, 1935, so that by Franklin Delano Roosevelt and Francis Perkins. So, it's just to clear up. So what this means is that the NLRB gets to judge if your employer's unfair. If you have a complaint, you can get fired. And you can come back and say, hey, NLRB, I think I was wrongly fired. And you can get an attorney and you can argue this case in front of federal magistrates. So the NLRB has been very important to the average worker. Even if they're not in a union, the NLRA governs all workers.
3: Well, in the past, I've understood that the board was really lopsided in terms of, you know, because it can be, I think, a presidential nomination process or appointment. And so I wonder how the makeup is. You know, it's just the same thing as what they're doing to the FCC. Other organizations, stacking it with people that are resistant to progressive programming and things like that.
2: I actually have a point on that. The reason why the NLRB wasn't really making any big decisions like what fellow worker Eric was just reading off was essentially they have to have a minimum quorum of, I think it was 3 or 4 members, and Trump basically cleared the National Labor Relations Board of anyone that wasn't sympathetic to him, basically.
3: Yeah.
2: And so the board for the past several months has basically been understaffed to the point that they can't make decisions like what fellow worker Eric was just reading off. They couldn't effectively do their job. So effectively, it was non-existent up until very recently in terms of being able to actually weigh in on workers' complaints and things like that.
4: But I think what Lynn was asking is this new person that's on the board now, were they picked by Trump? Are they right-wingers? Are they anti-union?
3: Are they election deniers?
2: I personally don't know, but if it's okay if I could share another bit of labor-related news, kind of tangential to this, our Secretary of Labor just recently had to step down. She was a longtime member of the Teamsters. She was previously working with the Department of Labor, I think, in the state of Oregon, and she was kind of the bipartisan pick for being the Secretary of Labor, but unfortunately she had to resign recently. She had multiple scandals in her office regarding, I think it was drinking and harassment-related activities related to that, so she had to actually step down. So we're actually looking forward to getting a new Secretary of Labor here pretty soon, and I'm kind of interested to see who Donald Trump is going to appoint into that position as well. So...
1: yeah, listeners, we will definitely keep you up to date on that, but don't keep your hopes up.
4: Yeah.
2: Yeah.
0: Well, the thing about NLRB is that it is governed by law. And it is, you know, set aside in law that they have these authorities and these abilities to, it was designed to help workers from being abused. Mm-hmm. And so the NLRB, full of Trump sycophants, is not going to be worth much, but it is there. It exists, okay? And so we've proven that this fascist movement can be thwarted and stopped, sometimes little by little, some with court action, direct action. So the NLRB having a full board is at least a modicum of progress.
4: Mm-hmm. True.
2: And the board has ruled many times in the past in a very pro-worker fashion whenever workers have had legitimate legal complaints brought forward to the board. And there's been a number of labor organizing-related decisions that the board has also weighed in on as well. Yes, fellow worker Lynn?
3: Well, just to broaden my point that I was kind of making a little earlier, is that it's the same thing with the Fed, the Federal Reserve Board. You know, the people chosen are, you know, likely to be people that are in favor of doing whatever Trump wants rather than what's good for the population and the budget and the economy.
2: Yeah, no, absolutely. I mean, we've seen this especially with the Supreme Court, I think, is probably the most, like, explicit example of politically stacking a political organization or a court in order to advance a political agenda. So you absolutely hit the nail on the head there. I wonder who is going to be replacing those positions.
1: This just in. I was able to find the answer to our question, listeners. On March 27th, 2026, this is on the NLRB.gov's website. I'm not going to say his name. That guy, designated board member James R. Murphy, chairman of the National Labor Relations Board. He gives his thank to that individual. Let's see here. Mr. Murphy returned to the board after a distinguished career at the National Labor Relations Board with over 47 years of service. Mr. Murphy began at the board as a student law clerk in 1974 and served as counsel to numerous board members over three decades. Being that it's on the government's website, that doesn't give us too much information on who he is in his personal life or his political leanings, but the fact that he served for 47 years is, you know, not the worst decision that individual could make for us.
0: At least he's qualified for the job.
1: At least. At least.
2: At least he's tenured at that job previously. But yeah. It sounds like kind of a rehire position of, hey, we just need this organization to work again.
0: Right.
2: You know, kind of when you rehire somebody that you previously let go just because of low staffing.
0: They're the only person who knows where the key to the other bathroom is. Yeah. And now they're retired.
2: Exactly.
1: Oh, that's good. All right, here with an environmental report, we have Marilyn.
4: Well, this is a short but very sweet report. Those of you that are listening that may have been part of the struggle, there was an issue at TCC trying to save the wetlands a number of years ago. There is a smallish area. It goes from South 12th Street to South 19th Street and from Pearl to Mildred almost, and it was a wonderful wild wilderness area. There were muskrats and quail and all kinds of wonderful plants growing. It was a great huckleberry place to pick, and there were apples and there were pears and tiger lilies, and it was just a gorgeous, beautiful area, and also had a rare peat bog there. Well, the city of Tacoma and the Parks Department at the time, and this is pre-COVID, were seriously courting a soccer association that wanted to level it and build multiple soccer courts and parking lots there and completely destroy it. And there was a dedicated group of us that walked in that area that organized and fought back to preserve it. And they even had all these attractive young soccer players come down from the north and testify at city council, and it was looking pretty tough. Well, then COVID hit and everything went quiet, but that didn't mean that the area was safe. And we waited and we waited and we waited and we waited. This last week, the city of Tacoma and the Parks Department announced that it is permanently set aside as a wilderness area.
0: Good.
4: Woo! And I am so thrilled. There's real history behind the area, too, that the listener might want to go and visit. During the beginning of World War II, when the Japanese were jeopardized and some of them were incarcerated in concentration camps, the Japanese community, many of the people there set up gardens in this area, the same area, It was even designated by the U.S. Geological Survey as an arboretum area at one point. There's still a little brass marker there that I found that's probably overgrown by now. But that explains why there are a few apple trees there, many cherry trees, of course, nut trees, and even two pear trees. So they did gardening and planting there as part of their survival before they were all kidnapped and hauled to what is now the Puyallup Fairgrounds. But that area really has history and really has a lot of ecological value, and now it's safe.
0: That's good news.
4: Yeah.
3: Well, that's terrific.
0: You find that in big cities sometimes just the topography doesn't allow construction or makes it very difficult, and it doesn't get used.
4: Right.
0: And it becomes sort of a mini wildlife area.
3: I'm wondering who had the ultimate decision, because I know that people who work at TCC, I think they're state employees, and so, I mean, and it's a state-sponsored institution, and so, and so I'm wondering whether Tacoma and the parks had any final say in that kind of decision.
4: Well, the parks did, and Tacoma did.
3: Yeah, I heard that.
4: And that's who made the decision. My friend and ally at Radio Tacoma is a professor at TCC, and she was part of the struggle that we did, too.
3: Cool.
4: Yeah.
0: So Tacoma Parks essentially is going to manage that area?
4: Yeah.
0: Okay. Well, that's better than having it hand it over to a private contractor.
4: Absolutely. Well, and they've designated that it is not to be built on. That's the thing.
0: That's good, because that would be interesting to get in contact with any of the children of the survivors of that. Mm-hmm. You know, because they're all the original.
4: That's a very good point.
0: Yeah, and you could have. They did something down at Fireman's Park or something. I heard about. It was something about a Chinese
3: reconciliation
0: right. thing, and they invited people of that community, and it was nice.
4: Well, they paid for the whole thing. The Asian Pacific Cultural Center.
0: Okay.
4: Paid for that whole construction.
0: Well, what I'm getting at is that might even tend to bring more interest to the area, mm-hmm. and you can get some of the children of the survivors of that whole deportation.
4: Well, and they may be in the process of wanting to name it, but this just happened.
0: That'd be nice to have a memorial park named after some of the survivors of the...
4: Absolutely. So, one win, and it took many years, and it is the Parks Department that has the final say. Okay.
1: Right. Well, thank you very much, Marilyn. I'm going to continue our roundtable with a discussion about Cesar Chavez.
0: Oh, boy.
1: Started off by sharing an article I found from Northwest Labor Press entitled Cesar Chavez, A Moral Reckoning and a Teachable Moment. And it was written by Bob Bussell. The news that Cesar Chavez was a sexual predator who abused young girls and raped United Farm Workers co-founder Dolores Huerta hit me
4: Huerta.
1: Hard.
4: Huerta.
1: Thank you, Marilyn. 53 years ago, my labor career began when I volunteered with the United Farm Workers. I was attracted to the righteousness of the farm workers' cause, La Casa. The passion and the integrity of the union leaders, the infectious spirit of solidarity and common purpose, and their energy of a vibrant social movement. For many idealistic young people like me, the UFW represented, in the words of journalist Miriam Powell, the, quote, union of our dreams, end quote. As its most visible and charismatic leader, Cesar Chavez inspired us by rallying the Davids of the world to fight the Goliaths of California agribusiness who had exploited farm workers for far too long. However, I began to see troubling evidence of the UFW of self-righteousness and tolerance for dissent and demands for absolute loyalty. Later I learned these attitudes had spread more widely. Political missteps and strategic errors slowed the union's momentum. Chavez grew increasingly paranoid, prompting him to purge some of the UFW's most talented leaders and staff. The union increasingly began to resemble a cult, forfeiting its moral authority and alienating supporters who looked elsewhere to apply the skills they had learned from the UFW. Although I later moved on to work for another union, I never lost my loyalty to La Casa. I donated money and helped when I was asked, while regretting that the UFW had failed to fulfill its early promise. However, even though I knew...
3: La Causa.
1: Thank you. However, even though I knew that Cesar Chavez was an imperfect man, I was totally unprepared for the revelations of his brutal sexual misconduct. Like many others, I am grieving the harm he inflicted and processing the betrayal of trust it represents. Removing Chavez's name from public spaces and no longer holding events in his honor represents one immediate and appropriate response. I also understand the argument that UFW was much more than Cesar Chavez and the refusal to have his misdeeds discredit the movement's many achievements. However, Chavez's actions have eroded what social critic Daniel Bell once called the idea of unions as a moral vocation. For a movement grounded in the values of justice, dignity, and respect, his behavior demands a more thorough moral reckoning and a willingness to turn this terrible story into a teachable moment. To its credit, the UFW and Cesar Chavez Foundation are launching a truth and reconciliation effort to support women harmed by Chavez. This could lead to the accountability and atonement needed for the UFW to begin a genuine process of healing. Beyond the UFW, other unions should engage in soul-searching about their treatment of women. We know from the stories told by Oregon women labor leaders about the hostile environment too often encountered by women and LGBTQ persons in the House of Labor. Changing this will require a serious long-term commitment to help union movements uphold its identity as a moral vocation. Educators and activists are now grappling with the question of how to talk about Chavez and the UFW. Miguel Sandoval, a ninth grade ethnic studies teacher in Los Angeles, offers a thoughtful approach. Quote, "We need to acknowledge the reality and what happened and include the voices of the people that were hurt by it and make that part of the story," end quote, he told the New York Times recently. "Keep him in the story, but tell the truth. As we mourn, attempt to heal, and rededicate ourselves to la causa, we can draw comfort from the words of Maya Angelou, the famed artist activist who herself experienced sexual abuse as a child. History, despite its wrenching pain, cannot be unlived, but if faced with courage, need not be lived again."
4: So when I heard about this, and I had a beautiful painting of Cesar Chavez up on my kitchen wall that I really enjoyed because the artist was so talented, and I looked at it, and I took it down, and I was hurting so bad. But then, at first, I didn't want to believe it. But then when the Dolores Huerta came out and said what she said, I had to. And it brought me to a point where I have a saying that I learned years ago that I probably will have to explain. And the saying is, when you meet the Buddha on the road, kill him.
0: Yeah, that's a Zen.
4: Yeah. Saying. And, of course, what that means is we should not have heroes that are more than human, because humans always are flawed. And yes, there are people we admire, but expect missteps, even huge missteps, even criminal missteps, because humans have the capacity for great good and great evil, especially those people that seem to accomplish so much in life.
0: This is why our union, the Industrial Workers of the World, stresses solidarity, first of all, solidarity together. Also, democracy. Mm-hmm. We elect officers because we think certain people can handle the job of, you know, taking care of our money, you know, taking care of the leaflets that we need for our, you know, demonstrations and stuff. But these officers are servants, and they're the trusted servants of the membership, and they are recallable. It's difficult sometimes. We've had some internal strife in our union, but we faced it with democracy, and we faced it with sensitivity. I come from a different generation where, you know, locker room talk, as they call it, was predominant. I worked on a waterfront for 31 years as a machinist, and what you find out is that it's toxic masculinity, mm-hmm. and it goes into all the institutions that these men are members of. You know, you carry that. Most of them were ex-military. You know, I'm ex-military. What I'm saying is that the culture shift came about only by being honest with one another. When we heard that they had hired a new class of helper trainees, and a lot of these helper trainees were women, and we had to be advised, because we were so dumb, take down our pinup calendars, and it's because it's offensive. Mm-hmm. And you have to be sensitive to your new fellow workers. And, you know, what if we had a whole draft of people from another country who needed a job and were entering into the system? We try to be sensitive. That's the IWW. Other unions, maybe not so. But it is important not to deify, you know, charismatic leaders.
4: Yes.
0: And because it does end up looking like a cult.
4: Yeah.
0: You know, we can't have that.
4: And then I had to stop and step back, too, because that doesn't mean that I don't support the United Farm Workers.
0: Right.
4: So I took Cesar Chavez's picture down, and I sent a contribution to the United Farm Workers.
0: All right, then.
4: They still have work to do.
0: Oh, yeah.
4: Yeah, but they have been doing good work. You know, there was also the incongruity that everybody experienced when Dolores spoke up, because they wondered why she didn't speak earlier.
0: Right. They were trying
4: and to we have to her. Also look at her reasoning was that the United Farm Workers Organization, in spite of what happened to her, was still doing good work, and she didn't want to kill it. And she also was a product of the times.
0: Exactly.
4: And
0: also the culture.
4: Yeah.
0: We're dealing with a predominantly Hispanic culture.
4: Right. She didn't think she would be believed. So,
3: and there was shame if you did, you know, come out openly about that happening to you as a woman.
4: But on the other hand, other women and girls got abused because she didn't speak up.
0: It's true.
4: So it's complex,
3: right.
4: And it will continue to need a lot of work, a lot of work.
0: Well, the prime thing that I'm feeling about this situation, I felt all great. And then we hear about other people in politics that use their positions of power, and you got to wonder. If you're a charismatic person, if you have influence over people, it's easy to slip into the phase where you're taking advantage of that.
4: That's right.
0: You're taking advantage of your own charisma. And that's when you say a cult, you know, you think of all the people who are in religious cults that kill themselves, you
4: right.
0: know, for the dear leader. Let's go back to the first step. People are flawed, right? And when confronted with their own flaws, one would hope that they would, first of all, admit it. Second of all, try to heal the damage. It's kind of like AA. You know, I don't go to AA meetings, but I do have a copy of their, you know, 10 principles or 12 principles. And so it's like, it's pretty good advice. Even if you don't want to get into the outfit. The first step is to admit that you're powerless or admit that you messed up.
4: Yeah.
0: Because, you know, I don't know. Abusive behavior can be like an addiction, I think. And when once you realize that you have that much power over somebody and they'll do your bidding, that could be a pretty intoxicating feeling.
4: I think we have a prime example of that right now in our country.
0: Oh, you're kidding.
4: But he who shall remain nameless.
0: Oh. The Orangeman in Chief.
1: It reminds me of the adage, power corrupts, absolute power corrupts absolutely. It's something from my experience in my journey. Anytime there's a power structure, when you have one person, and it's something, for me personally, I could never fathom knowing what's best for an organization or a group of individuals. It's just my nature to go talk with them and see what they want to do collectively, where I've never wanted power or control over anybody, mainly because of trauma from my past. Where I think anytime you have that situation where you raise somebody up, time and time again, we've seen, like Gordon brought up, where you see these different institutions, whether they're religious or, you just see
0: political.
1: That space for corruption and to take advantage of people. Just it creates a safe space for those abusers to just thrive in, where it really makes me thankful to be part of the IWW, where, as Gordon mentioned, we don't have that. We have horizontal democracy.
4: Right.
1: There's no head.
4: And a big healthy dose of skeptical cynicism.
1: Yes.
4: Yeah. So we don't just fall into absolute belief.
1: Yeah. Yeah.
0: Critical thinking.
4: There you go.
1: Yeah. And thankfully we have that. And also, you know, the communication and the compassion with fellow workers to, if there was to be a potential issue arising, I personally would feel more than comfortable talking to any of my other fellow workers about that issue.
4: Yeah.
1: So the fact that, you know, that would be my first thought is, oh, you know, I need to go talk to them about how I'm feeling just to make sure, you know.
4: Direct communication.
1: Exactly. Just to have that really clears up a lot of the potential hazards of having that whole, you know.
4: Yeah.
1: Power structure.
3: That's the given.
1: Yeah. So I'm very thankful to be a member of the IWW where, as Gordon so eloquently mentioned, you know, we elect people and we can revoke them as soon as we need to.
0: Yep. We can unelect them.
1: That's right.
0: Because, you know, as we started out, we are human beings and we are, you know, in some regard, most of us are messed up some way from whatever happened. And and so, you know, the thing is to be honest, try to be honest and especially with your fellow workers. And a democratic labor union, truly democratic, and most of the business unions aren't. The farm workers aren't still. They still have that structure. The machinists aren't. You know, every union out there that I can think of, well, except for UE, they're pretty good. It's United Electrical,
4: yeah,
0: Radio and Machine Workers. They're very democratic. That's why they're not part of the AFL-CIO. Here we go. But what I'm getting at is that to be democratic, to get back to the origin of the word, is to everybody's got a say, you know, and everybody's opinion should at least be respected and evaluated. If we're going to disagree, there's been disagreements in the IWW. We're not, you know, an idyllic utopian organization. We have fights inside the outfit. And so, but what happens? The contradictions get worked out. And how do they get worked out? From honesty. You have to be honest. You have to be able to say, hey, I don't like how you're doing. I don't like your behavior. And, mm-hmm. and here's why. Mm-hmm. See? And instead of just getting into a fight, you get into a...
4: discussion.
0: Yes. And what comes out of it? That's dialectics. Okay? You have a thesis, you have an antithesis, and then you have a synthesis. And a synthesis is the good idea that comes out of any kind of struggle.
4: I love it when you use big words.
0: I'm a big word type of guy.
4: Actually, I'm being cynical, right?
0: Oh, yeah.
1: You got it.
4: Okay. So, Eric, you should lead this one. I just want to say that I am thrilled with how much spirit the actions of the people of Minneapolis gave the rest of the country, how much hope and how much respect we have them in. And they are still struggling. It has not been easy for them since the director of Homeland Security was replaced by the current person, whose name, again, shall not be mentioned because I can't remember it.
2: Lucky.
4: Yeah, but they're having a hard time, and they could use our help. Now, we just passed May Day, mm-hmm. and one of the calls was for a one-day strike. Eric, why don't you take it the rest of the way on Minneapolis and the strike and kind of get us started on this?
1: I'll be honest, I'm not too familiar with the general strike aspect of it, but I know from what I've witnessed and read, it really inspired me that to see a city come full out. Yeah. There was times where, you know, from just the photos, I'm seeing hundreds of thousands of people coming out, you know, not going to work, not going to school, choosing their community and their connections over those things was just really inspiring. It's something
4: the
1: I haven't...
4: The mutual aid that they had going on.
1: Yes.
0: And it was kind of spontaneous.
1: It's something I haven't seen in real life. It's what I've read about during the Seattle General Strike in the early 1900s. But
4: and for them to withstand that weather.
1: Yes.
0: Yeah, 20
4: oh
0: below.
4: Oh, my God. Yeah. So that when I would start feeling whiny about going out and doing my bannering in the rain, I would just think about the people in Minneapolis and go, oh, put your big girl pants on. Get out there.
1: At the May Day protest yesterday, I marched with a gentleman that was from Minnesota, and he was wearing, you know, it was 75 degrees here. Yeah. So I was in shorts and a t-shirt because that's summertime for me as a Washingtonian.
0: That's a Northwest uniform anyway.
1: Well, this guy was wearing a jacket, long sleeves, long pants, and hiking boots. And I'm like, how do you wear that? And he opened up his shirt and he had, his shirt said, proud product of Minnesota.
4: Oh.
1: And I go, oh, and he goes, he brought up, you know, during their protest, he goes, yeah, you know, when you're out there in negative 27 degrees and your snot freezes before it leaves your nose, it's a different kind of feeling.
4: Yeah.
1: And my heart goes out to them. I couldn't imagine that. So.
0: Yeah. Well, so, for a little historical context.
4: Yes.
0: Okay. Please. Minnesota generally and Minneapolis, St. Paul in particular, and a lot of other towns in Minnesota have a history of having socialist mayors and other kinds of left sewer socialist type people, the people who just get the job done and use public funds for the public good. What a concept, you know. But they had, so we'll put that in context. They have a history, and plus the winters are brutal. And that was where the iron miners lived, on the Mesabi Range, right? And so Duluth, that's another tough town, okay? But they have a history of solidarity and mutual aid, you know, so they seem kind of clipped. You know, when you talk to a person from that region, but their hearts are big. And that's why the Somalis were defended so fiercely. The Somali community there.
4: Ah.
0: And so they were, have you ever been to Minnesota or, you know, you ever been to the Midwest, the northern Midwest? There's a lot of white people there. And the Somalis are from Africa, and they are black people. And so what they came to their defense, because I think, because of their long history of mutual aid and solidarity.
3: Yeah. So the Somalis have been there for a long time?
0: Well, they've been there since the troubles in Somalia, which I don't know how long, but they've had civil war and they've had invasions and stuff, right, in that region, right, for years. And a lot of times the strife is caused by us.
4: That's where I was going.
0: Yep.
4: So the general strike.
0: Ah.
4: There was a general strike in Minneapolis, but there was also a call for a general strike throughout the United States, and it was very specific. The strike called for not buying anything from the big multinational corporations such as Amazon and Walmart, and conversely, going out of your way to buy local.
0: Yeah.
4: And support businesses, especially minority businesses.
0: Right.
4: And I don't know how much good a one-day strike does, but maybe it affected the stock exchange. I need to go and take a look at it and see if it did.
0: I think if it's well organized, okay, which this ain't, right? And it's not premature, which this is. I mean, we're building to that. But maybe we should explain what a general strike is and what it means. I'd be glad to take a one-sentence shot at it. General strike means that all the workers in all industries, down tools, cease work and go out or sometimes sit in their workplaces. And so that paralyzes the economy. And by paralyzing, that's the only tool the working class really has. They have the strike, and other people can't necessarily join it. They got to feed the kids. You know, I can't go on strike. You don't get paid if you go on strike, right? Okay. But to get the solidarity needed for a general strike in any region, and it's happened. Happened in Minneapolis, happened in Tacoma, happened in Seattle.
1: Oakland.
0: Yeah. So the tool works. The trouble is being able to organize all these disparate industries. And that's what our preamble was talking about.
4: Yeah.
0: Organizing people in all industries. So the general strike is the main tool of syndicalism and unionism.
4: Well, I know that here in Tacoma, a lot of people planned ahead of time not to go into work that day. And quite a few members of the IWW and DSA, that's Democratic Socialists, took the day off to celebrate the workers' holiday.
0: Right.
4: Which the listener, I'm sure, knows that the U.S. government switched our Labor Day to September.
0: Right.
4: Because they didn't want to acknowledge the international power of a workers' celebration.
3: Yeah, I beg you.
4: Well, listener, if you made it out in Tacoma to the May Day march and rally and celebration, I estimate there were at least 2,000 people there. And everybody I'm looking at.
3: That was my guess, too.
4: Yeah.
3: A couple thousand.
4: It was a peaceful celebration. It was very well organized. Nobody was injured.
3: Right.
4: The security was phenomenal. And we marched from the theater on the square up to City Council building, where we speechified and made our point about the need for a strong climate commission in Tacoma that actually has the power to say no to extractive polluting industries in Tacoma. And then we went all the way down to the Northwest Detention Center, which is 1.7 miles away.
0: That's a walk.
4: And we provided shuttles for those people who couldn't walk it. It was family friendly. People met down there. And there was a big pinata that we busted open, and music. Bugs for Change played, and I was part of the car brigade and provided rides. And
3: thank you, Marilyn.
4: Yeah, and people really needed rides back up because it was a long walk back up.
3: Yeah,
4: but a lot of people made it, and a lot of shuttles went back and forth and took people. And the point was made that down at the Northwest Detention Center, that we have a lot of work to do, and we need to let our immigrant neighbors know that we support them and do everything we can to provide mutual aid to them and increase their safety and stop the kidnapping of our neighbors.
3: Also, the one-day strike thing, I think that it had to be noticed, you know, across the country. And so they can just see that people are starting to rally and show their power, show their determination to resist. And so I really think it's noteworthy to all.
0: No, people are feeling it. And this is the moment when people are actually feeling it in their bank account and in their home, you know. That's when it's time to organize. You were going to say something.
1: It's like I've noticed a lot just following politics for the last 2 decades where more often than not, it's not until it personally affects you that one cares.
0: Check.
1: Where I've seen so many, and, you know, just for fun, I'll poke fun at the Democratic Party. For years, you know, heard nothing about them for any supportive, you know, LGBTQ groups at all. But as soon as a member of their family comes out, well, all of a sudden they're taking the stage, you know, I've always been a supporter. Yeah. And, you know, and it just highlights that a lot of us, you know, we all got our lives. We all got a lot going on. Now more than ever, we're taking in a lot more input than I think our species is meant for. But when things personally affect you, that's when your brain kind of, you know, a little light goes on. You kind of go, wait a minute, like, what's this going, like, what, you know, like, just looking at your finances, you know, if you are part of the working class, you pay attention to, you know, your monthly output and input. Just try to handle things and try to budget and plan for, you know, some fun if you can. But yeah, no, it's been really nice to see, you know, like, Marilyn had mentioned, just your average people that normally, you know, stick to the center or lean more independent, finally them kind of going, you know, hey, you know, we need to do something about this.
0: Yeah. Well, see, that the job of people on the left, and especially unionists, is to help their members connect the dots.
1: Yes.
4: Oh, I like that.
1: That's brilliant.
0: Well, we sort of speak in a code because we've already been convinced that capitalism is corrupt, and it has to be replaced with a different system based on human need. Mm-hmm. And so we're already in the tech. You know what I'm saying? And so we speak in a sort of secret code. We assume that we know what we're talking about. Sometimes people, I mean, we do know what we're talking about inside the group and in the larger left. You know, you can speak in a sort of code language where a couple of words takes the place of what I'm doing right now. What I'm getting at is that if you can show people that, well, yeah, they got the Strait of Hormuz blockaded, and they'll go, "Whoa, what the hell is that? What's Hormuz?" Okay, none of the ships can come out because the Navy's there and they're blocking it. That's the truth, right? And it's simplified. And some, I'm not saying you have to talk down to people or you have to dumb down your speech. What I'm saying is you got to be precise in how you connect the dots. And if you say the reason why your sneakers are 50% more is because we can't get them, you know, to ship them from Japan because they can't afford the insurance on the freighters. So it's like when you get people to connect the dots and find out what people do for a living, that's the thing. You say, oh, what do you do? You know, and if they might be involved in some kind of paper activity.
4: I call myself a professional malcontent. What do you do for a living?
0: Yeah. I'm an amateur malcontent.
3: I'm just wondering whether the truckers are going to start a strike, something like that.
4: Oh, I don't think they can afford to.
0: No, the Teamsters won't. They're not getting on board this at all, I don't think. And it was the Teamsters that were instrumental in the 1934 strike in Minneapolis.
1: God. Now, wait, and I could be wrong.
0: Uh-oh.
1: But wasn't there a big trucker convoy for that individual that shall not be named that went all around the U.S. and through Canada?
0: That's true.
1: I wonder what the Teamsters thought about that.
0: They probably turned the other way.
1: I'm sure.
0: You know?
1: I'm sure.
0: I'll bet, because they can be reactionary, and that's the problem.
1: Yes.
0: You have some reactionary unions, and these are the ones that we were talking about earlier when talking about Cesar Chavez and the United Farm Workers.
4: I'm not going to equate United Farm Workers with the Teamsters.
0: Well, you can in a certain way, because they're in part of the same structure now, ideologically or culturally.
1: I see what you're saying. The same type of power structure.
0: And we're all under the same labor law.
4: Right.
0: So, you know, we're constrained unless we step outside of that frame. But what I'm getting at is that our role is like education. And that's part of our three stars.
4: Yeah.
1: Educate, agitate, organize.
0: No. We have a little different. It says organize, educate, emancipate.
1: Oh.
0: Yeah, that's the IWW take on that.
1: Okay.
0: Organize, agitate, educate is another leftist slogan, and it works. I've used it plenty of times myself. Because to agitate means to get people aware of what the hell's going on. And that's what I just gently call connecting the dots. So it's like, you got to make people understand that it's not just all, first of all, it's not all their problem. And that's a big problem with people with depression or other mental illness or symptoms, which are becoming more and more common, is that can't talk about it.
4: Right.
0: Seemingly, you got to communicate.
4: I just want to say a few things about everybody doing all this work and struggling for as long as we have. People are going under a lot of stress, and some people are getting exhausted.
0: Yeah.
4: And
0: we didn't talk about that.
4: What they can do to survive the struggles that we're going through right now. And we were talking earlier and off the record about what we do. And Lynn was talking a little bit about, she had a call from her health provider, a phone conference.
0: The nurse.
4: Lynn, why don't you talk about that? And we'll go around the table about what we do to survive.
3: Well, this doesn't really answer that, but just it was a little interesting moment where the first question that she asked me on this video call was whether there's anything in the past 2 weeks that I had felt like I had no control over, and I was just extremely anxious over, and I went, politically, yeah.
0: Yeah, yeah, you got an hour?
4: Yeah, and that's what struck me, because I was thinking of two things. Number one, Emma Goldman and her famous quote, "If I can't dance, I don't want to be part of your revolution," where she absolutely understood the necessity of having fun and camaraderie along the journey in order to survive. And I was telling Eric and Gordon and Lynn about sometimes when somebody confronts you politically in a really aggressive way, for me, the best response is to do something so outrageous that it's funny. So when someone is screaming at me about what a horrible person I am, or communist or whatever, I just burst into a chorus of America the Beautiful, and it was so surprising, they just stopped cold.
0: Freaked them out, Marilyn.
4: I know, or to go up to somebody who's just saying ugly things and just take their hand and shake it and tell them, thank you for giving me the opportunity to work on my anger management, and just turning and walking away.
1: Brilliant.
4: Yeah. So sometimes humor, and you will find that with any group of minority people, that they survive and they're well known for humor because it is a survival technique. And music.
0: Yep.
4: The Irish have an expression. They, when they really want to talk about poverty of spirit, they say somebody is so poor they don't even have a song. Think about that.
0: Mm-hmm.
4: Wow. Mm. So have a song. Keep your song. Sing your song. That's my stuff.
0: Very poetic. That was delightful.
4: Well, thank you. I'm having a day too.
1: I've happily been going back to therapy these last couple months, which has been absolutely wonderful. I've experienced therapy and counseling numerous times in my life, and it had been about 20 years since I had sought some professional help, and it was perfect timing. It was nice to have a refresher on the tools that I had already been equipped with through past therapeutic experiences, but thankfully I was able to get reminded and kind of help focus my personal direction and aim in life. And for me, it's especially in the last couple months, my brain has been telling me, is it depression? Is it compassion fatigue? Is it burnout? Is it all three?
4: Yeah.
1: Are you going crazy?
4: Yeah.
0: That's a possibility.
1: And
0: sometimes.
1: More often than not, yes. Thankfully, I've been working with some professional help and also with good friends and family and my labor union. It's really important to have meaningful connections, whether it's your neighborhood, your school, your work. It's really important to feel like you're part of something.
4: Yes.
1: And to have those connections with people where you can feel the freedom to be honest and open about your feelings and your intentions. And for me, you know, trying to handle everything that's going on in the world, I just had to acknowledge I'm only responsible for my little corner of the world. And if I can make my little corner a little bit better and a little bit easier for the generations that follow, I've done a good service.
4: Yeah.
0: There you go.
1: For me, it's been focusing a lot on personal care, self-care it's called, where I've been trying to spend more time outside in nature, spend more time with my dog, spend more time outside just being quiet. Just the other day I watched clouds for 2.5 hours just because it seemed like the best idea I could come up with. And it was also my way of, I've been trying this new thing through my therapist where anything my depression tells me to do, I try to do the opposite. And 10 times out of 10, I always end up having a way better day than if I just, you know, capitulate my depressive tendencies. So it's really helped. And another thing that helped that I was reminded of yesterday is going out and doing things with the May Day protest and march. That just filled me with so much, dare I say, it's a word I don't use often, but hope.
4: Oh.
1: And just that camaraderie you get from being surrounded by like-minded, you know, caring, compassionate individuals that are willing to take their time out and spend their energy working for things outside just themselves. And it was just so nice to be surrounded by, I mean, all types of people, all walks of life, every type of person you could imagine right now. There was at least three or four of them there.
4: Yeah, all ages, too.
1: All ages, all, you know, demographics you could imagine. And yeah. it just, that's what gives me that motivation to keep going and that reassurance that I'm doing what I think I need to be doing in this experience. Where that's something that makes me feel good for the short time I'm here on this earth, I want to leave it a little bit better than I found it.
4: Yeah, perfect.
0: Thank you, fellow worker.
4: Yeah, you're having a day too.
3: Well, myself, you know, in order to survive at my, to my age, I have to have a few skills that I've developed. Let's see. There's a little thing that I learned years ago that it's hard to remember to do. It's hard to get myself to do sometimes, but it's worth it. When something comes up and I'm worried about it, I either have an actual box and I put a piece of paper and I put what my worry is and I put the paper into the box and can be like a Kleenex box or something like that. And then I think I'll worry about it later. Right now I'm busy, you know, I'm doing something.
0: Wow.
3: I've got better things to do right now, but I'll get back to it. So you give yourself space to like not be ducking it necessarily, but you know, and then maybe you might not get back to it because there's other ones that you put in there that are more important, more timely or something. So
0: wow.
3: That's something that kind of helps sometimes.
0: That's pretty unique, fellow worker.
4: Yeah.
3: And I was at the rally yesterday too, and it was very inspiring. And there were like, you know, hundreds and hundreds of people. I don't know, 2,000 was my guess yesterday, but I was being optimistic. But it was probably well over 1,000, and that's encouraging. And I think more and more people are starting to see the need for resistance to so much of what's going on. I worry that we might be getting past the point of no return. The man has consolidated so much power. Anyway, so those are my points right now.
4: Thank you. Well,
1: thank you very much.
3: Oh, and music. I'm a singer.
0: Yes,
3: and
0: you
3: I
0: are.
3: Do quite a bit of music, and it's wonderful.
4: Yeah.
0: Oh, just this harkens back to, I remember 1999. I went with my Machinist Union fellow workers, and I went to the WTO demonstration.
4: Oh, yeah.
0: And that was the first time I had been to a demo since, well, 1970. And it was very inspiring.
4: Yeah.
0: And that you did see, and you've heard my rants about puppets and, you know, theatrical stuff in demonstration.
4: Yeah.
0: I'm serious. I want to march and, you know, like, fight the cops. But but the thing is, there were people, actually. There were Teamsters and Turtles. And it became a cliche.
4: Yeah.
0: But guess what? It was the first time many of us had ever met each other. What are you doing here? Well, I'm protesting the World Trade Order. Well, so are we.
4: You know, that's something that I have long noticed. When people are doing the organizing work and they want mutual aid, they tend to want people that join them for a particular activity to stay with them forever and ever.
0: Mm-hmm.
4: I don't think that is the natural process. I think that different organizations will join up to achieve a goal and then back off and do what they do in their groups. And then when it's time again, they will join up. It's not a failure. Okay, Eric, you disagree.
1: I don't disagree. What you just described was the origin of a corporation where individuals, say for in a town on two sides of a river, individuals from both sides, from both towns on either side of the river would come together for the purpose of building a bridge.
4: Ah.
1: After the bridge was built, they would dissolve the corporation until the next time they needed to come together.
4: Ah.
0: So it was a temporary arrangement.
4: Temporary.
1: Yeah, exactly. Yes.
4: Well, corporations should be temporary.
0: Yeah, all of them.
1: And they used to be, and we can turn that around if we'd like to.
4: Okay. So I really think that, you know, when leftist organizations complain that groups don't stick with each other and they see that as a failure, it is not a failure.
0: Yeah, because we all have our particular reasons for starting or joining any organization, and it could be hyper local.
4: Mm-hmm.
0: You were you're involved with the Climate Alliance of
4: yeah.
0: the South Sound.
4: Yeah.
0: Now that's very local, right?
4: It's very local.
0: But it has principles in common with other groups And other groups have principles in common with them.
3: Right.
0: And that's what I always talk up, a popular front or a united
3: right.
0: front.
3: Okay. Yeah.
0: Because our purpose now is to stop fascism.
4: Eric.
1: Just mentioning corporation again. I prefer the definition of fascism, that of Mussolini. Fascism can be best described as when you can't fit a cigarette paper between states.

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I wanted to draw your attention to a new all-vinyl release called Various Artists Atmospheres 001. 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I'm going to play 4 tunes off of this record, not talking over them, because this release is all about what it means to actively listen. Enjoy.

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1: They told me it could not be done. The fools! I have designed it. It can be done. It's so simple. 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
1: This case is about far more than what was done to me. It's about a coordinated, ongoing campaign to punish, silence, and intimidate anyone who dares to speak out for Palestinian liberation.
0: We'll speak to Palestinian activist Mahmoud Khalil. He's suing Trump administration officials, including Marco Rubio and Todd Blanche, pro-Israel groups Betar and Canary Mission and the Heritage Foundation, for conspiring to deny him his constitutional right to free speech by targeting him for detention and deportation. Then to the occupied West Bank, where Israeli settlers attacked a convoy of journalists, including CNN's Jeremy Diamond, on Saturday. The journalists were accompanying the father of slain Palestinian-American Saif Mousalet to the site where his son was beaten to death by Israeli settlers a year ago in the family's own olive fields. We'll be joined by two of the journalists who were attacked. And finally, while the federal government's given the green light to the more than $110 billion mega merger deal between Paramount Skydance and Warner Brothers Discovery, 12 state attorneys general are suing to block the deal. We'll be joined by California Attorney General Rob Bonta.
2: There is no debate here. This merger would snuff out competition, drive up prices, diminish content quality, and produce fewer movies and shows each year.
0: All that and more coming up. Welcome to Democracy Now!, democracynow.org, The War and Peace Report. I'm Amy Goodman. The Pentagon says it's carried out a fourth straight night of attacks against Iran, bombing dozens of targets near the Strait of Hormuz and along Iran's coast. In response, Iran's Islamic Revolutionary Guard Corps launched fresh drone and missile strikes, targeting a U.S. military logistics hub in Kuwait, an air base in Jordan that hosts U.S. forces, and the U.S. Navy's Fifth Fleet headquarters in Bahrain, where Iran claims to have destroyed command and control centers, communications gear, aircraft hangars, and fuel depots. Iran's military warned the Strait of Hormuz will remain closed indefinitely if the U.S. continues its attacks. Meanwhile, Iran's government says recent U.S. strikes have killed more than 30 civilians while wounded more than 260 people. On Tuesday, President Trump told Fox News he's prepared to attack Iran's civilian infrastructure next week.
3: Next week comes the power plants. Next week comes the bridges. We're going to knock out all their power plants. We're going to knock out all their bridges unless they get to the table and negotiate.
0: Meanwhile, President Trump said in a social media post, he's canceled plans to charge a 20% toll on all commercial ships passing through the Strait of Hormuz. In the same post, Trump claimed, quote, oil is flowing like never before. His comments came as the price of oil surged by nearly 10% as the U.S. reimposed its blockade of Iran's ports. On Capitol Hill, Senate Democrats blocked debate on Republicans' $1.15 trillion annual National Defense Authorization Act Tuesday. Democratic Senator Tammy Duckworth of Illinois, a member of the Armed Services Committee, said she opposed advancing the measure unless Congress agrees to her amendment prohibiting funding for the U.S.-Israeli war in Iran. This is Maryland Democratic Senator Chris Van Hollen.
4: This bill lays the groundwork for a bloated Pentagon budget that would further embolden President Trump's reckless and illegal war against Iran. It represents a huge increase in taxpayer-funded and debt-financed Pentagon spending at a time when families across the country are struggling to afford groceries, rent, gas, and other necessities.
0: Meanwhile, House Minority Leader Hakeem Jeffries announced he is opposing an amendment by Republican Congressmember Thomas Massie to eliminate $3.3 billion in U.S. funds for Israel's military. In response, Congressional Progressive Caucus Chair Greg Kassar of Texas urged support for an end to U.S. military aid to Israel. He wrote in a letter, quote, "At a time when millions are struggling to make ends meet, we're sending billions of dollars to a military that's killed tens of thousands of civilians in Gaza, the West Bank, Lebanon, destabilized the region, and helped lead us into war with Iran," Congressmember Kassar wrote. In Gaza, health officials say Israeli forces killed at least 10 Palestinians Tuesday, including a child. 10-year-old Mataz Abushar was shot by Israeli gunfire in Rafah in southern Gaza. More than 1,100 Palestinians have been killed by Israeli attacks since last October's so-called ceasefire by Israel and Hamas took effect. More than 260 of the total are children. On Sunday, 9-year-old Tala Abu Matar died when Israel attacked the Al-Barej refugee camp. She was among six Palestinians killed in Gaza that day. Florida State Troopers report a person was struck and killed by a semi-truck Tuesday morning as he ran from federal immigration agents in the parking lot of a gas station in St. Augustine. The Department of Homeland Security reported few details, saying only that a Mexican national had died. The New York Times reports the unnamed man was 28 years old. He's at least the third person in just the last week to die during immigration enforcement operations. His death follows Monday's killing of Joan Sebastian Duran Guerrero, the 25-year-old Colombian man shot dead by ICE agents on Monday morning in Biddeford, Maine, during a traffic stop on the block where he lived. His wife was home with the couple's 3-year-old daughter and witnessed the immediate aftermath of the shooting. Duran held a valid work authorization and Social Security number. According to Maine officials, he was not the person the agents were looking for. In a statement, I said, quote, "The vehicle attempted to flee the scene and, fearing for public safety, an officer discharged his weapon," unquote. The FBI and state authorities say they're investigating. In the wake of his killing, ICE ordered its agents to halt most traffic stops. In response, President Trump wrote on social media, quote, "We cannot give up one of ICE's most important and effective crime-fighting tools, the traffic stop," Trump added. "It won't happen on my watch," the president said. Meanwhile, protests continue across Maine. On Tuesday, hundreds of people rallied outside an ICE facility in Scarborough. This is Democratic Maine State Representative Sophie Warren.
5: An organization that is absolutely out of control. They just yesterday, of course, they killed one of our neighbors here in our state, and that's completely inconsistent with our values. We want ICE out of our state. We want them defunded at the national level, and we want safety and peace for our communities and for fathers to know that they can be driving with their beloved wife and little baby daughter and know that they're safe on our streets, and ICE is making that impossible.
0: In Minnesota, state prosecutors say the Trump administration's turned over evidence related to the fatal shootings of Renee Good and Alex Preti. The evidence includes police body camera video, witness statements, and physical evidence, including the badly damaged SUV Renee Good was driving when ICE agent Jonathan Ross shot her in the head, forearm, and chest. Prosecutors have been requesting the evidence since January. This is Hennepin County Attorney Mary Moriarty.
6: I have been consistent that we have not prejudged any of these instances, and also that we need transparency. We need cooperation. Our community needs it. Alex Preti and Renee Good's families deserve it. Julio Sosa Solis deserves it. Our democracy requires it.
0: In Houston, Texas, the Harris County District Attorney says he may ask a court to order the Department of Homeland Security to release evidence regarding the killing of the 52-year-old Mexican immigrant Lorenzo Salgado Araujo by ICE agents last week. So far, the Trump administration's refused to cooperate with local investigators. The DA is also seeking to secure visas for witnesses to the fatal shooting to prevent ICE from deporting them during the probe. Lorenzo was driving with three other men in the car. One of them was his younger brother. In more immigration news, The Guardian reports at least 12 people detained at a federal immigration jail in Colorado have contracted tuberculosis. Dozens of prisoners have been quarantined without air conditioning, despite a heat advisory with outside air temperatures approaching 100 degrees Fahrenheit. The Aurora Ice Processing Center is run by the GEO Group, a for-profit private prison company based in Florida. A new report by Physicians for Human Rights warns law enforcement agencies have used excessive force and wielded crowd control weapons in dangerous ways against people protesting the Trump administration's mass deportation policies. The report documented over 400 misuse of force cases against protesters, journalists, and bystanders, finding victims suffered blindings, traumatic brain injuries, and permanent disabilities. Palestinian activist Mahmoud Khalil filed a lawsuit Tuesday against senior Trump administration officials and three anti-Palestinian organizations for conspiring to deprive him of his constitutional rights. Khalil was a graduate student at Columbia University when he was arrested last year and detained for months. He missed the birth of his son, Dean, while in detention in Louisiana. Mahmoud Khalil spoke Tuesday outside the federal courthouse in Manhattan.
1: We watched a broken immigration system weaponized against political speech. We watched free expression and academic freedom treated as obstacles rather than principles worth defending. And their message was unmistakable. If your speech challenges those in power or exposes uncomfortable truth about Palestine, you can be singled out, punished, and made an example and made into a warning for everyone else.
0: We'll speak with Mahmoud Khalil after headlines. New York has become the first state in the country to halt the construction of large new data centers, imposing a one-year moratorium. Governor Kathy Hochul announced the suspension on Tuesday.
7: This pause will remain in place for up to 1 year while New York establishes the strongest possible framework to protect our communities, guardrails to reduce the risk to our energy grid, minimize land disruption, noise pollution, and protect our natural resources, especially our water supply.
0: New York currently has 130 data centers, compared with more than 600 in Virginia, about 500 in Texas. Meanwhile, a Reuters analysis finds trillionaire Elon Musk's company, XAI, has installed far more gas turbines without federal permits at its data center project in Tennessee than publicly acknowledged. And the pollution is mostly impacting black neighborhoods. Patrick Anderson, an attorney with the Southern Environmental Law Center, said, quote, "The scale of it is astonishing. This is an absolutely huge Clean Air Act violation that threatens public health," unquote. On Capitol Hill, the sister of the late Republican Senator Lindsey Graham was sworn in to fill his Senate seat Tuesday. Darlene Graham Nardone has never held public office. She was selected by South Carolina Governor Henry McMaster to complete her brother's term, which expires in January. Lindsey Graham died Saturday night at the age of 71 due to a reported aortic tear after returning from a trip to Ukraine where he met with President Zelensky. On Tuesday, Darlene Graham cast her first vote as a U.S. senator to advance the $1.15 trillion annual defense authorization bill, which ultimately failed in a 50-46 vote. And Cuba's national electric grid has collapsed for the third time this month. The island's latest blackout came as the U.S. continues to impose the oil blockade it's maintained since January, soon after U.S. forces abducted former Venezuelan President Nicolas Maduro and his wife. Cuba had depended on Venezuela for fuel imports. The U.S. also pressured Mexico to halt oil shipments to the island. This is Julia Valdez, a resident of Havana.
8: I feel terrible. It's awful news. Just imagine, without electricity, the food spoils. My mother is bedridden with senile dementia. And because of these blackouts, I've had to throw out meat and fish. I've had to throw it all away because it had rotted. It is unfair that we are going through this situation.
0: And those are some of the headlines. This is Democracy Now!, democracynow.org, The War and Peace Report. I'm Amy Goodman. We begin today's show with a new federal lawsuit filed by Palestinian activist Mahmoud Khalil against several top administration officials, two pro-Israel groups and a conservative think tank accused of conspiring to suppress Khalil's criticism of Israel and his constitutional rights to free speech. The lawsuit says the Heritage Foundation created Project Esther, which became a blueprint for a public-private partnership to weaken the growing pro-Palestine movement by targeting prominent non-citizen activists and smearing them as anti-Semites. It says the Heritage Foundation turned to groups like Batar, a far-right pro-Israeli group, and Canary Mission, which has long surveilled pro-Palestine advocates to identify their targets. The case was also filed against White House advisor Stephen Miller, Secretary of State Marco Rubio, Secretary of Homeland Security Mark Wayne Mullen, Acting Attorney General Todd Blanche, former Secretary of Homeland Security Kristi Noem, and John Armstrong, a State Department official. The suit was announced by the Center for Constitutional Rights at a news conference here in New York Tuesday, where Mahmoud Khalil addressed supporters.
1: I will not stop fighting until everyone who willingly contributed to my missing the birth of my son and to taking 104 days of my life from me answers for what they've done. But this case is about far more than what was done to me. It's about a coordinated, ongoing campaign to punish, silence, and intimidate anyone who dares to speak out for Palestinian liberation.
0: The lawsuit was brought under the Ku Klux Klan Act of 1871, which is a Reconstruction-era law to restrict government coordination with vigilante groups like the Klan. Democracy Now!'s Maria Tarasena was at Tuesday's press conference and spoke to Bahar Azmi, legal director of the Center for Constitutional Rights, a member of Mahmoud Khalil's legal team.
9: The entire United States government has been persecuting Mahmoud through the immigration courts in a race to deport him for no reason other than his constitutionally protected speech. What Mahmoud is doing now is fighting back and filing an action against his persecutors, which are a set of private hate groups, Heritage Foundation, Beitar, and Canary Mission, who developed this elaborate plan along with federal officials Miller, Rubio, and Noem to target non-citizen students for their protest of Palestine. So they had not the courage or the capacity to debate the question about their support for the Israeli genocide. So what they chose to do is identify perceived leaders of the Palestine movement and use the maximal terrorizing power of the state to send a chilling message everywhere. If you disagree with the United States government, if you support Palestine, we will throw you in an immigration detention 1,000 miles from home and work tirelessly to deport you. Mahmoud won't stand for it, so he's sticking up for himself and everyone else who would be subject to the state power. That's not just limited to him. This is a lawsuit against the private entities and the federal government because they work together in a conspiracy. There's also litigation attacking the federal government's attempt to punish him through habeas corpus proceedings for his speech. But this is the first demand for accountability via damages and a court ruling that this conspiracy is unconstitutional, and any attempt to remove him on that basis is illegal.
8: What kind of evidence has there been found to show this coordinated targeting between the federal government and these private entities against Mahmoud Khalil?
9: What's remarkable here, and as we set out in 130 pages of connect the dot detail, is how open and notorious this plan is, how arrogant it was. Heritage announced a blueprint, what they called it, for this conspiracy. They asked for a public-private partnership, and then they recruited these anti-Palestinian hate groups to identify students. They wanted to attack non-citizen students and do more than dox and surveil. Project Esther realized they had a friendly, willing administration coming into power so they could use the power of the state. Now, all of them announced or predicted that Mahmoud would be arrested, and all of them boasted after the fact about their role in working with Secretary Rubio to denominate them as enemies of the state and DHS to arrest them. And a federal court had a trial in Massachusetts, the AUP trial, where so much testimony came out, basically a one-to-one relationship between who Beitar and Canary selected for the Rubio determination, and then a day later denominating them enemies of the state and effectuating the arrest. Because this happened to Mahmoud, and in the same pattern, it happened to eight other students.
8: What is the status of Mahmoud's deportation case and immigration case?
9: In his deportation case, the United States government is taking really unprecedented and irregular actions. You know, they are in control of the immigration courts. They're not independent. They are racing at basically unprecedented speed to hurry up and effectuate what's called a final order of removal. We still have an appeal to a federal appellate court from that sham-like decision, and he'll continue to fight on all fronts.
0: For more on this story, we go to Mahmoud Khalil himself, a Columbia University graduate, green card holder, who became the first pro-Palestine college campus protester to be jailed by the Trump administration over his participation in Columbia's Gaza Solidarity actions in 2024. Arrested in March of 2025, he spent over 104 days in ICE detention in Louisiana, missing the birth of his son, Dean. He was released last June, but the Trump administration is still trying to deport him. Mahmoud Khalil, welcome back to Democracy Now! If you can go back to March 8th, 2025, to the place where you were living, the apartment building, and remind our viewers and listeners what happened.
10: Good morning, Amy. Thank you for having me. On that day, to be honest, we were all surprised by the rogueness of the Trump administration, of plainclothes ICE agents coming to my apartment building, stopping me in the lobby of my apartment and telling me that my visa was terminated and I'm under arrest without actually showing me any warrants, without telling me who they are. And everyone was then surprised, like how this could happen. For a few days, no one knew what happened. And what we thought was sort of like a rogue implementation of law turned out to be a conspiracy. And that's what we are now basically alleging in court, that this was not just an officer deciding to implement the law. It was more of a conspiracy between different actors. And as a judge, a Reagan appointee, said in Massachusetts, that he was surprised that such officials would conspire with themselves to deprive someone of their freedom of speech just for the purpose of chilling speech across the country, because they don't want anyone to speak for Palestine.
0: And why are you doing it now?
10: So we've been working on this case, to be honest, since I was in detention, just looking into connecting the dots, and I'm doing it as a way to get accountability for what was done to me, what was done to this movement, because for decades these groups grew too comfortable in targeting Palestinians and harassing Palestinians and blacklisting Palestinians and their supporters, because when they cannot win on the argument, they would rather silencing us. And this is my message to them, that we will never be silenced until Palestine is liberated. This is when we will shift our focus to building Palestine. But no matter or no amount of oppression, of silencing, of intimidation, will succeed in really silencing us.
0: You still have your green card, or did they take it from you?
10: So they've been attempting at taking the green card from me for the past year since I got out, and we're still fighting that in court. Of course, there's a final order of removal against me that was issued by a Trump administration immigration court, fully controlled by the administration, and now we're fighting that in federal court. And the good news now, this case, whether I'm here, whether I'm not here, I can still fight it in court. A judge can still order my return to the country. So this is also another fight into that. And just let's be clear now, over 1 year after my detention, about 15, 16 months after my detention, the Trump administration has not brought any shred of evidence that I did anything illegal, that I did anything unlawful. And that's what we're trying to convince the court, that this is literally just like arbitrary detention, that they want to make an example out of me so others would stop talking.
0: Mm. Mahmoud, you experienced your son Dean's birth in jail, in the prison in Louisiana. You experienced his birth. You experienced his birth in jail by listening on the telephone.
10: Yeah, I did, and that's another thing why I'm doing this, because I would never forgive the actors that contributed to my missing the birth of my son, of Dean, because this shouldn't happen. This shouldn't happen to anyone, because I could have been next to my wife Noor when she was giving birth, yet because of their arrogance, because of their cruelty, they chose not to let me next to my be next to my family. So I'm really doing this lawsuit also as a form of accountability for that, to get justice. I don't want everything that happened to me to go in vain. And I'm really, you know, grateful.

0: for their rights and for the rights of all of us. But today, by filing this case, Mahmoud Khalil is showing just how wrong they were. Mahmoud is fighting back, and we are all fighting back alongside him, and we will continue to organize to support him and to support the broader Palestinian freedom movement to end this genocide.
1: This is actor, producer, and director Cynthia Nixon at the news conference in support of Mahmoud Khalil Tuesday.
2: For nearly 3 years, millions of people across the United States and across the world have raised their voices for Palestinian lives, for families living through unimaginable loss, for children who are just like all of our children and who deserve safety, dignity, and a future. For the basic belief that every single human life should be valued. Whatever our politics, this should never be a controversial idea. Mahmoud has been one of those voices. And today his legal team is asking the courts to review how and why he was targeted. We know it's not because he did anything wrong. It's because he is a Palestinian standing up for Palestinian rights.
1: And this is another actor from the Gilded Age, producer Morgan Spector, speaking at the news conference.
3: Advocating for Palestinian rights isn't an act of anything but humanity. It's an expression of conscience, of the moral conviction that Palestinians deserve the same rights, dignity, and freedom that we would want for anyone, anywhere in the world. Mahmoud has unstintingly embodied that moral conviction. But his courage has made him, and far too many others, a target. Targeted by the government, and targeted by extreme anti-Palestinian groups. Today, we're fighting back, together. The rights Mahmoud is fighting for belong to all of us. If they can put Mahmoud in prison for exercising those rights, then those rights become a privilege conferred by the state on those who accept the division between lives that count and lives that don't. That's why I'm standing with Mahmoud today, and why it's so important that he wins.
1: That's Morgan Spector, Cynthia Nixon, Beth Miller of Jewish Voice for Peace Action. What does this kind of support mean to you, Mahmoud?
4: That means that we're building a wide movement, a diverse movement, to fight back against all these forces that are trying to deprive us from our basic rights. It means that what happens to me could happen to anyone, and that's what another thing about the case. It's not about me as a person, as Mahmoud, because these same groups are working to deprive everyone of their rights, your rights, my rights, anyone in this country, if we don't agree with them. And that's why it's important for these groups and individuals to be in solidarity with each other, to face these forces together. So I absolutely appreciate their support. I'm grateful for their voices, for lending their voices to me in order to just shed light on these atrocities that are being committed by this government and these Zionist hate groups in this country.
1: And finally, do you face a final deportation order now?
4: I do, yeah, but we're fighting that in court. It's not. I would say in effect, there are protections from the federal court that prevents the government from doing, from coming and deport me or arrest me. As we are now seeking Supreme Court review to the case, as we're also going through different courts in the country. It's just like very, I would say, disheartening. It's just like a lot of people in this country, a lot of immigrants, they don't have the number of lawyers I do. It's crazy that it's taking more than 20 lawyers to free a person from unjust detention, while there are now tens of thousands of immigrants without any legal representation. So I'm absolutely grateful and consider that a privilege that I'm able to fight this fight for over a year after my release.
1: I know I said final question, but as you said that about the immigrants who face what

0: you're facing without that kind of legal representation. I was wondering your final thoughts on the ICE killing of Lorenzo Salgado Araujo in Houston just in the past week, of the 26-year-old Colombian man with work authorization, Joan Sebastian Duran Guerrero in Biddeford, Maine, and of course before that, Alex Preti and Renee Good. Your final thoughts.
1: I mean, it's absolutely heartbreaking that ICE is killing people, but unfortunately, I wouldn't say I'm surprised, and that's why I'm fighting, because I could be one of, or I could have been one of these individuals who were killed by ICE, by the rogueness of this agency, because this agency is acting extrajudicially. They want to instill fear and terror into the population, and it's not surprising that unfortunately there are so many victims. But again, like, that's why I am fighting this, because by pure luck I could have been one of these people when ICE agents showed up at my lobby. If for some reason they decided to kill me, they could have. And they lied when they came. They said that I tried to flee the scene until we confront them with the camera footage, that I was actually very calm and very cooperating. It's just like upon this Congress that allowed this to happen, that funded ICE with over $70 billion that could have gone towards our communities, towards lowering the cost of living, towards like just supporting human rights. It's just you know, like, always that's what motivates me to go on and on, because we need an end to this bloodshed. We need an end to this degrading of humanity. I don't want us to be looking in 20 years at these years and these days and regret not doing something. I'm doing my part to stop that, and I ask everyone to do their part to stop this.
0: Mahmoud Khalil, I want to thank you for being with us. Palestinian activist jailed by the Trump administration.
1: Thank you.
0: Now suing Trump administration officials and anti-Palestine groups for conspiring to deprive him of his constitutional rights. He got his Columbia diploma while he was in jail, and also experienced the birth of his son on the phone while he was in detention. Coming up, two journalists who are part of a convoy attacked by Israeli settlers on the West Bank on Saturday. Accompanying the father of slain Palestinian-American Saif Musalat to the site where his son was beaten to death by Israeli settlers 1 year ago. Among them was CNN reporter Jeremy Diamond. Stay with us.

0: Freedom is Free by Chicano Batman in our Democracy Now! Studio. This is Democracy Now!, democracynow.org. I'm Amy Goodman as we turn to the occupied West Bank, where Israeli settlers armed with clubs, rocks, and a knife on Saturday attacked a group of journalists, including CNN's Jeremy Diamond. Four settlers have been reportedly detained for their alleged involvement in the attack. It happened exactly a year after the murder of 20-year-old Palestinian-American Saif Mousalet, who was beaten to death by Israeli settlers. To date, no one's been arrested for his killing. He was born in Florida, worked at his family's ice cream shop there. The journalists were accompanying his dad back to the site of his son's death. As they left, their cars were attacked by the settlers, chased out of town. In a minute, we'll be joined by two of the journalists. But first, this is a video footage of the attack shared with Democracy Now! The voices you hear are our next guests, Adele Shoko and Jasper Nathaniel. In the video, you see the settlers attempting to slash the tires of the armored CNN vehicle and then breaking the windshield of the separate car carrying the other journalists. The video is courtesy of independent journalist Andre X, who was sitting in the back.
1: These things don't...
2: Wow, he's ready to throw a rock. Look. He's threatening with the rock.
3: They are not letting us pass. The guy is standing in front of the car in front of us, CNN car. Not letting him pass, and they're holding up rocks. Yeah, we need to fly behind them. Oh, he's got a knife. He's going to
2: fly. Oh, oh my God!
1: Go, go, go, go.
2: No, no, no, no, no, no, he's going to go, car.
3: Go, drive.
2: No, no, no.
3: Right, move,
2: no.
3: Move.
2: No.
3: Get the away. Move, move, move,
1: drive, drive, drive.
3: Go, go. Watch out, watch out.
0: This attack happened just days after armed Israeli settlers carrying U.S.-made M4 rifles surrounded a van carrying Democratic Congressmember Rouhana, who was visiting a Palestinian village that had been destroyed by settlers. Congressmember Khanna said his delegation was detained for about 90 minutes. For more, we're joined by Jasper Nathaniel, New York-based writer and reporter who covers Israel's occupation of the West Bank on his Substack, Infinite Jazz. He's just returned from the West Bank last night after a month there. So describe what exactly took place on Saturday.
4: The context is really important because the town where this happened, it's called El Mezra El Sharkia. It's a village east of Ramallah. And this is a village that is made up of largely American citizens, actually, Palestinian Americans. And if you might remember, Amy, last year when we spoke about Mohammed Ibrahim, who was abducted, a kid who was abducted by Israeli soldiers, he was an American from this same town. Saifullah was his first cousin. 1 year ago, Saturday, Saifullah was beaten to death by settlers on his own private land. And so the land that we were trying to reach is largely owned by American citizens, actually, Palestinian Americans. Settlers have been occupying it since last April. And basically, anybody who tries to get to their own land is attacked. I tried to get there a year ago in October and was immediately attacked. And so this year on Saturday, his father, Kamel, wanted to get there both because he wanted to go to the spot where his son took his last breaths, but also because it's his land. And he wants to show the settlers who are living on his land, who are living in the farmhouses that the Palestinians there have built on their land, he wanted to show them, this is our land and we will come reach it when we want to. On the way in, we talked to the mayor of Sinjil, who Sinjil is the town that borders these olive fields. And what he told us was, we know that there is a settler on this land who has an M16 and he shoots from afar. He will just see a car coming and he'll shoot at it. And so, you know, we understood that this was a pretty dangerous gambit right away. And it should be emphasized that the U.S. Embassy, Ambassador Mike Huckabee, I know for a fact that he is aware that settlers are occupying this land that belongs to American citizens. He, of course, is aware that an American 20-year-old was beaten to death on this land. I know this because he spoke to Camel, the father, about it. He has still just allowed the settlers to stay there and attack anybody who comes near. So on Saturday, we went with Camel to try to reach that spot. There were two cars. There was a CNN SUV, which is bulletproof and armored and had slash-proof tires. Camel was in that car with Jeremy Diamond and the camera person, a driver, and the producer. They all had bulletproof vests. The independent journalists behind them, we were in a rented Kia, and we didn't have any of that protection. We were part of the same convoy, though, just our two cars. So we reached the spot where Saif was killed. We get out of the car. Camel has a sort of private moment. He would later say that it was actually, he thought maybe it would be peaceful, but it actually was very distressing because he was just imagining what happened to his son there. But that feeling didn't last because within a couple of minutes, we saw a car full of settlers racing towards us. And so we got back in our cars. We tried to drive out. The settlers blocked the road. And then what you saw in that video is that the settlers first attacked the CNN car, but they couldn't do any damage to it because it's armored. He tries to slash the tires, one of the settlers, and then the CNN car speeds away and they turn to us. And so that's when you see a settler, jump on the hood of our car, smash our windshield. They're throwing rocks at it. And we had to basically escape in, what was a high-speed chase, basically.
0: We hear the screams of another journalist, Adele Shoko, who's joining us now from Ramallah, a Jewish-Russian independent journalist based in the West Bank. If you can describe your experience as well and why you were there, following Saif's dad that day. Adele.
5: Hi, thank you for having me. For me, it's important to join Palestinians to help them to get to their land because we understand that this privilege of us having the citizenship or privilege of the CNN crew who have an armored vehicle or bulletproof vests, and because of the mainstream media, it allows them to actually, it's the only way for them to get to the land that was occupied. And it's very important to mention that this land is in Area A, which is unprecedented, because in the West Bank, which is divided into Area A, B, and C, the Area C is almost entirely ethnically cleansed by the settlers backed by the Israeli state. And they moved to Area B, attacking big villages, but Area A is another level, and we have to point it out.
0: Now, this happened at the same time, a few days after, California Congress member Ro Khanna, and I want to go to a clip of Ro Khanna now, was also detained by Israeli settlers, armed settlers and Israeli soldiers during his visit to the occupied West Bank. On Wednesday, over the weekend, he posted video evidence on social media of Israeli settlers carrying U.S.-made M4 assault rifles surrounding his van in the South Hebron Hills and blocking him from visiting a Palestinian village destroyed by Israeli settlers. He said his delegation was blocked for about an hour and a half.
6: I'm certainly probably the first American politician who's been detained by the IDF and Israeli settlers. I mean, we were at a village that Israeli settlers had destroyed. They had destroyed the school. They had destroyed that village, and we were just looking at it. And these hoodlums come in with machine guns, an M4, an American-made machine gun, and they detain us. They block off the road. And then they call the IDF, and the IDF is on their side, not on the side of the Americans.
0: So that was Congressmember Ro Khanna. As we begin to wrap up, Jasper Nathaniel, if you can talk about these two attacks.
4: Yeah, I mean, the response to the Ro Khanna incident, I've found sort of grimly amusing, because the critics are saying this was a publicity stunt. This was set up. This was rigged. They went somewhere that they weren't supposed to go. They didn't work with the Israeli embassy. The reality is, if you spend enough time in the West Bank, and by enough time, I mean a couple days, something like that is going to happen to you. It's an inevitability. And, just to put a fine point on that, I was actually in the village of Umm El Khair in Masafriyata right before that incident happened. Ro Khanna and his delegation visited then. I saw him there, and the people there explained what's happening to them, which is basically their land is being stolen in real time. About an hour after Ro Khanna's team left, we were attacked in that village. So very violently by a group of settlers who live in an outpost right next door. So the irony is that had Ro Khanna not gotten back on that bus and, you know, gotten hijacked, he would have actually been present during an attack, an actual violent attack. And so, and then, you know, like you said, you know, this happens. Me and the Palestinians there are violently attacked. Ro Khanna's bus is held up by settlers. 2 days later, again, there's this other brutal attack. And I think it's important to just, you know, reiterate what Adele said, which is that, you know, as journalists, especially as Westerners, like, we have a privilege of knowing that, frankly, the stakes of killing one of us are much higher than of killing a Palestinian. You know, that's why we go into these places to basically show the brutality and the violence of settlers. Like, if this is what they'll do to me, and this is what they'll do to a congressman, just imagine what they do to the Palestinians. In Umm El Khair, after I left, the attacks have just continued daily. Yesterday, they came in, the Israeli military came in and demolished a family home just because. And so, you know, the pervasiveness of the cruelty in the West Bank, in the occupied West Bank, by the state of Israel and by the settlers, which are backed by the state, is just so pervasive that I would frankly challenge anybody to go into the West Bank, go into places like Masafer Yatta or even, you know, Sinjil or these villages outside Ramallah and not face something like that. I mean, it's just impossible.
0: Jasper Nathaniel, I want to thank you for being with us. New York-based journalist covering Israel's occupation of the West Bank is Substack Infinite Jazz. And Jewish-Russian independent journalist Adele Shoko joining us from Ramallah, from the occupied West Bank. Coming up, the federal government's given the green light to a $111 billion mega-merger deal between Paramount Skydance and Warner Brothers Discovery. 12 state attorneys general, led by California, are suing to block the merger. We'll speak with California's Attorney General Rob Bonta. Back in 20 seconds.

0: Ed's Hill Tie by the New York City Palestinian Youth Choir. This is Democracy Now! I'm Amy Goodman. 12 Democratic-led states have sued to block Paramount Skydance's $111 billion acquisition of Warner Brothers Discovery. Paramount Skydance is run by David Ellison, whose father, Larry Ellison, is the billionaire founder of Oracle, a prominent ally and financial backer of President Trump. Under the proposed deal, CNN and CBS News, streaming services, HBO Max and Paramount, as well as film and television studios, would all be combined under a single entity controlled by the Ellisons. Meanwhile, the UK is weighing whether to take on the proposed merger between Paramount Skydance and Warner Brothers Discovery. Last month, the Justice Department's antitrust division said it saw no evidence that the media mega merger would harm consumers, writing instead the deal would, quote, increase competition across the media and entertainment ecosystem, unquote. Well, we're joined now by California's Attorney General Rob Bonta, a lead plaintiff in the lawsuit brought by the 12 attorneys general. Attorney General Bonta, thanks for joining us. Explain why you have sued.
1: Well, in short, we sued because this proposed merger breaks the law. It breaks century-old antitrust law. It's anti-competitive. It will raise prices. It will lower quality, it will lessen content. This is a proposed merger of two entertainment titans who have been competitors for years, and it will extinguish the competition between them when they merge and will have massive anti-competitive effects in a number of different markets. And so this is about affordability for everyday Americans who are already struggling to afford their lives, whether it be groceries or gas or healthcare or housing. And now their cable bills will go up and their satellite bills will go up and it will be more expensive to experience a joy of life to go see a movie at the movie theater for a special occasion. So this is also going to lead to job loss and lower wages. So from job loss and lower wages to lower quality, choice, competition, higher prices, this is a bad deal for California and for Americans.
0: So explain the significance of what this means and also possibly the UK suing to prevent this merger. What it means to have CBS owned by Paramount and CNN and HBO all put together. President Trump has repeatedly attacked, to say the least, CNN. CBS's 60 Minutes is now being gutted with what the most recent fire, Scott Pelley.
1: Well, this is going to be a entertainment behemoth that will have under one roof multiple news channels, multiple streaming sources, channels, multiple the basic cable channels, multiple studios, film distributors, all with under one roof. And we've seen, sorry for the pun, we've seen this movie before when massive studios merge like Fox and Disney. It leads to lower quality, less output, less viewpoints. So let me talk about that for a second. You're going to have less viewpoints, less stories being told, fewer perspectives, less journalists, truth-telling and truth-seeking and informing the American public about their world and their country, less reporters holding the powerful accountable and holding their feet to the fire and doing investigative journalism that reveals truth and tells the world what's going on. You'll have a smaller diversity of stories being told, a smaller, more narrow type of content will be greenlit, and stories that need to be told that we don't know need to be told, things that we need to hear about that we don't yet know we need to hear about that can inspire and inform and broaden our perspective about the world won't be told anymore. So from art to news, there will be less content and less diversity of perspectives. Mm.
0: And so what exactly would be accomplished by your lawsuit?
1: Well, our lawsuit seeks to block the merger, pure and simple. We have a clean and clear and straightforward complaint that we filed in federal court that sets forth monopolistic outcome of this proposed merger, the anti-competitive impacts of this merger, and it asks for one remedy: block the merger, keep Paramount and Warner Brothers as separate companies.
0: And if you can talk about the open letter that was signed by hundreds, if not thousands, of producers, directors, actors, of course, they also were calling on you, the attorney generals of New York and California and others, to take this on. I wanted, though, to talk to end with the Federal Communications Commission chair, Brendan Carr, speaking in March at the Conservative Political Action Conference, or CPAC. In this clip, he boasts about Trump successfully defunding PBS, NPR and the end of Stephen Colbert's late night show.
2: President Trump took on the fake news media, and President Trump is winning. Look at the results so far. PBS defunded, NPR defunded, Joy Reid gone from MSNBC, Sleepy Eyes Chuck Todd gone, Jim Acosta gone, John Dickerson gone, Colbert is leaving, CBS is under new ownership, and soon enough, CNN is going to have new ownership as well. So we're not...
0: That's FCC Chair Brendan Carr. If you can end by talking about what's happening to the media in this country and the control by the Trump administration.
1: I mean, those comments are so outrageous. They speak for themselves. This idea that the federal government, our government, the people's government, is working overtime and bragging about it to shut down the free independent press, to silence journalists from doing their job, telling the news and doing investigative journalism and holding the powerful accountable, is completely outrageous, antithetical to our democracy, anti-democratic and un-American. It is wrong in every way I can say it. And the fact that he's bragging about it, he's getting cheers, is dangerous and problematic. The federal government has completely retreated and abdicated from its role to enforce antitrust law, to
0: Rob
1: prevent
0: Bonta,
1: mergers
0: we're gonna have to leave
1: hurt
0: it there.
1: The economy and hurt everyday people. And that's why we're stepping in.
0: I have to leave it there, but I want to thank you for being with us, California Attorney General Rob Bonta. We'll link to your recent piece for Variety titled "Why."
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5: From Feature Story News in Brussels, I'm William Denslow. Protests have been taking place in several Ukrainian cities against President Zelensky's surprise dismissal of the country's popular defence minister, Mykhailo Fedorov. It comes on the day that the outgoing British Prime Minister Keir Starmer is visiting Ukraine in a show of support on his final overseas trip in office. Ross Cullen reports.
6: Hundreds of people have been demonstrating against the decision to remove Mykhailo Fedorov, a young but popular minister credited with cracking down on corruption at the Defence Ministry and using data to analyse performance on the front line. He's also overseen an improvement in Ukraine's armed forces' positions against Russia and an escalated campaign of strikes and sabotage tactics on the occupied Crimean Peninsula. The 35-year-old was only appointed in January, and President Zelensky's decision is causing significant upset among the military and parts of civil society. Tensions have been growing between the defence minister and the military's commander-in-chief, which some commentators have framed as a generational clash between a young, innovative manager with a start-up background and a more traditional military general. The changes at the defence ministry are part of a wider reshuffle, with Parliament set to approve the appointment of the state oil and gas boss, Serhiy Kuretsky, as the new prime minister, replacing Yulia Svyrydenko.
5: Iran's top joint military command has warned it will expand strikes across the region if the US follows through on threats to strike Iranian infrastructure, calling American interference in the Strait of Hormuz a red line. The warning came as American strikes reached areas around the Iranian capital, Tehran, for the first time on Thursday, with Iran retaliating with missile and drone fire targeting Jordan, Bahrain and Kuwait. Ambassador Gordon Gray, Professor of Gulf and Arabian Peninsula Affairs at George Washington University, says the war could enter a cycle of military strikes and attempts at de-escalation.
7: There's going to be escalatory strikes, then there's going to be negotiations or talk of negotiations. Those negotiations are not going to be concluded quickly enough for his patience, so they're going to be strikes again. And I think it's going to be this, this oscillating pattern of negotiation and violence, unfortunately.
5: U.S. Secretary of Defense Pete Hegseth announced that all active duty military personnel aged 30 and older will undergo mandatory annual testosterone deficiency screening. Democratic lawmakers have criticized the move, with Senator Tammy Duckworth, an Iraq War veteran, calling it a form of gender-affirming care. And cholera cases in Sudan's Kordofan region have surged to more than 1,500 as the rainy season begins, compounding the humanitarian emergency around the besieged city of El Obeid. From bureaus worldwide, this is FSN.
8: With FSN Spotlight, I'm Simon Marks. The UK is set to hold its biggest home defence exercise in decades next year to prepare the country for the possibility of war with Russia and other threats. The war game, Operation Alberston Shadow, will test the country's response to hybrid attacks that fall short of conventional war. Karen von Hippel, former Director General at the Royal United Services Institute, now heads defence and security consultancy Arden Strategies.
9: I think over the last decade or so, we've seen a huge increase in hybrid attacks by Russia, in particular. Hybrid meaning it's everything short of something that would cause a war. So we've seen cyber attacks, we've seen assassinations and attempted assassinations, we've seen arson, including on the prime minister's home. We've seen cables being dug up. All of these are done on purpose. They're all done to provoke, but they know that they're not quite the same as, you know, launching an air missile, which would cause a military response. And we haven't been doing enough to respond. And so I think this exercise is really important because the public just isn't aware enough of the threat. And if they're not aware enough of the threat, they're not going to support increases in defense spending.
8: That need for a national conversation on defense spending was reportedly articulated by the editors of the country's Strategic Defense Review. Some of them last year privately urged Sir Keir Starmer to do more to engage in a national dialogue over the reasons for expanded defence spending.
5: The main news again. Protests have been taking place in several Ukrainian cities against the surprise dismissal of the country's defence minister. Iran's top joint military command has warned it will strike across the region if the US follows through on threats to hit Iranian infrastructure. And the US has announced that all active duty military personnel aged 30 and older will undergo mandatory annual testosterone deficiency screening as part of their routine health assessments. And that's the latest feature story news. William Denslow reporting.
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0: Come in. Welcome. I'm E.G. Marshall. No form of medicine is so dramatic and so mysterious as the art of the surgeon. Surgery has not changed a great deal since Hippocrates laid down the basic principles. Life is short and art is long. The crisis fleeting. Experiment risky. Decision difficult. Not only must the physician be ready to do his duty, but the patient and external circumstances must conduce to the cure. That's the crux of Dr. Matthew Bard's problem.
1: But what is an aneurysm?
2: It's a blood vessel that is dilated, like an inner tube, for example. If the walls of the tube are weak enough, it swells out like a blister and eventually can explode.
1: And if you operate now?
2: I'm not pulling any punches. It's a 50-50 chance.
1: And if you don't operate?
2: There isn't any chance at all.
0: Our mystery drama, The Exploding Heart, was written especially for the Mystery Theater by Ian Martin and stars Bob Caliban. 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I'll be back shortly with Act One.
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5: 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It's after somebody else. 55 also saves wear and tear on your car. But even more important than any of those things, 55 saves lives. 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

0: short 25 years ago, surgery had come a long way in its techniques from the time that Hippocrates formulated his famous oath. Not so far as today, or this story would never have been possible. In the year 1979, Dr. Matthew Bard is a towering figure in the field of surgery. In the early 1950s, he was just beginning to establish his name and his career as Chief of Surgical Services at Williams Memorial Hospital. It was there that the biggest crisis of his life arose, a crisis that was solved by him with supernatural help.
1: Well, that's your page, Matt. You want to get it?
2: Oh, nothing vital, Dr. Harkness. What was it you wanted me for?
1: Nothing too vital either, depending on how seriously a fella takes his game. I was wondering if we could get 9 holes in before the light goes.
2: I'd love to. My golf is so rusty, I don't think I could break 100 anymore.
1: Well, we have kept you pretty busy the last 6 months. You owe it to yourself and your patients to take a little time off.
2: Well, that's a pretty good offer coming from the chief of staff.
1: The chief of staff knows a good thing when he's got one. I don't want any chance of my top surgeon falling apart on me.
2: Look, I'd like to, sir, but I'm afraid tonight is not the night. I have a big dinner date with a certain young lady.
1: Well, that's an item, all right. If the wedding bells are in the offing, I hope you picked a local girl so you'll settle down here and we can keep you.
2: Wedding bells are involved, all right, but not for me. My sister Kim. Tonight's the night I meet the guy who snared her.
1: Yeah, she's a lovely girl and she deserves the best. Who's the fella?
2: Are you ready for this? Jay Norton.
1: Well, that's a distinguished family, all right.
2: Uh-huh.
1: This hospital wouldn't be here if it weren't for Norton money.
2: Or this town. Norton Mills is what keeps it going. I just wish he wasn't so rich.
1: Who?
2: Jay Norton. Kim's boyfriend.
1: Why, do you have anything against money?
2: No, except maybe that I've never had that much so far, and it scares me when it comes in gobs.
1: Well, don't you worry about young Jay Norton. I've met him once or twice. He's a big, good-looking fellow, and I'm sure he'll make your sister very happy. Give him my regards.
2: I will, sir. And don't mind me. I'm just disgruntled that I'm in the way of losing my built-in housekeeper. What am I going to do without Kim?
1: Why don't you find a girl of your own?
2: Now, that's easier said than done with my hours.
3: 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Will the doctor pick up the
1: phone? Well, I guess I'll let you get on with it. You better answer your phone. Maybe we can get some golf in this weekend.
2: I'll count on it.
3: Paging Dr. Bard.
2: Station 1, please. Dr. Bard speaking.
3: Station 1. Nurse James.
2: Matt here. What's on your mind, Jimmy?
3: Your sister was on the line, but she just hung up.
2: Any idea what she wanted?
3: I think just to be sure you hadn't forgotten an important dinner appointment tonight.
2: Would I do a thing like that?
3: Oh, you certainly would.
2: Jimmy, you're a bully.
3: Well, I only do it to those I like. Go on home now, Matt Bard.
2: You know, if you were 5 years younger, I'd marry you and take you home with me.
3: Do you know if I were, I might just take you up on that.
2: I better do as you say, Jimmy. First, I've got to check out this Jay Norton, and he'd better check out good. Hey, Kim. Your favorite cut-up is home.
4: Oh, funny man. You just keep me in stitches.
2: Oh, it comes in the family, sister.
4: Oh, I guess you're my favorite brother.
2: Got to be. I'm the only one. Well, is the prospective bridegroom here yet?
4: Mm-hmm. He's in the living room.
2: Oh.
4: Come on in and meet him. And try to be nice.
2: When am I not? He's good enough for you? He's got to be good enough for me.
4: Well, he is. Here he is. And here I am, with my two favorite men in the world.
5: It's a pleasure to meet you, Doctor.
2: For me, too. I've heard enough about you.
5: I'll bet I've heard more about you.
2: From the same source.
5: Not just Kim. From lots of other people, including my father.
2: Your father?
5: Sure. He knows everything that goes on at Williams Memorial. It's his pet project. He thinks very highly of you.
2: I'm flattered.
5: You should be. He's a good man to have on your side. But don't ever let him get on the other side. He's a tough old boy.
4: Oh, I don't think Matt plans to ruffle his feathers, do you, Matt? I mean, you don't have any bright notion of trying to stop Jay and me from getting married.
2: Why should I? What's more to the point, how could I?
5: You are the head of the Bard household, aren't you?
4: I'm going to leave you two alone while I check on dinner. Now, you get to know each other. You're both very important to me.
2: My sister. A drink?
5: Yeah, no, thanks. I want to keep my head clear. But don't let me stop you.
2: Oh, it isn't a surgeon's habit, generally. I'll wait for dinner. We'll have some wine.
5: That suits me. Doctor, can I make it Matt?
2: Of course.
5: This is a little awkward for both of us. Except it shouldn't be. Wherever Kim's and my home is can be your home.
2: Kim and you are headed for your own life first, and my part in it, I hope, will be substantial. But you two come first.
5: I love her very much, Matt.
2: You better.
5: I want to give her everything in the world.
2: Oh, I think she's ready to settle for just you.
5: If I'm good enough. Yeah, Matt, before we're married, I want to be checked out all the way.
2: Checked out? How do you mean?
5: Well, shouldn't I have a complete physical examination?
2: What? Have you had any problems?
5: No, none I know of. I think I'm pretty healthy.
2: Well, you look it. But if you want to, a complete workup isn't a bad idea, just to clear your mind. You want me to set up something at the hospital?
5: I want to be honest. My old man is rich. That doesn't mean I am. I have a job and prospects, don't get me wrong. I know I can provide for Kim. And one day I'll inherit the whole ball of wax. It's just, right now, I'm no big deal.
2: Can you make Kim happy?
5: I think so.
2: The rest will work out.
5: I still think a complete physical would be a good idea.
2: Okay, you got it. Who am I to hold up the course of true love? I'll set it up for tomorrow. Check into outpatient tomorrow morning at 8 o'clock, and we'll put you through the works.
4: Here's your toast, Matt. Oh, I thought this was a morning off. You didn't tell me you were scheduled for surgery.
2: Oh, I'm not. I just want to get in early. Habit, I guess.
4: Oh, you work too hard, Matt. Here's some coffee. You like Jay, don't you?
2: What's not to like?
4: Matt?
2: Yeah?
4: He's coming in for a checkup, isn't he?
2: Sure. That's why I'm off early. Just wanted to make sure he'd clear all the humps and move on through.
4: What do you mean, humps? You don't think there's anything wrong with Jay?
2: Why should there be anything wrong? Not from my point of view.
4: Well, you're the diagnostician.
2: Correction, love. Hand me the sugar, huh?
4: Oh, sure.
2: I'm the fella fixes up what the fella you mentioned turns up wrong.
4: Here's the sugar. What could turn up wrong?
2: Mm-hmm. Well, nothing, baby. It's, what is this? It's just a routine checkup.
4: Oh, not when it's my fella.
2: What's the difference? Unless you expect something to turn up wrong.
4: Oh, no, nothing like that. I guess I just keep thinking about Mom and Dad.
2: I thought we'd finally lock that away.
4: I try to. But it isn't easy. Both of them within 6 months. Why, Matt? Why is there a disease that takes away without reason?
2: You know I can't answer that.
4: It's why you became a doctor.
2: Maybe. For all the lives I save, I still have to deal with mortality. I couldn't have saved Mom and Dad.
4: Oh, I know. Just every now and then it sweeps over me. Only promise me, please, you won't find anything wrong with Jay.
2: Now, come on, sis. A big muscle man like Jay. I wish I could see myself that healthy.
4: Well, what's the matter with you?
2: Nothing. A little early middle-aged flab beneath the rib cage. Now, come on, Cassandra. Stop singing the blues.
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2: What is it, Jimmy?
6: Sorry to put you on page. But Dr. Schultz thought you ought to see these as soon as possible.
2: See what?
6: Chest x-rays he took on Mr. Norton.
2: Jay?
6: Your brother-in-law, about to be.
2: What's wrong?
6: He has a report with them, but he thought maybe you ought to view them on the scanner yourself.
2: Okay, Jimmy. Set them up while I read his diagnosis.
6: Will do. They're ready for viewing, Doctor.
2: I don't want to look at them.
6: They're that bad, then?
2: Can't you read them for yourself, Jimmy? You see this dark mass here between the lungs?
6: Mm-hmm.
2: That's an aortic aneurysm, big as a grapefruit, just waiting to explode.
6: You'll have to operate?
2: I can't. It's inoperable under present techniques.
6: But if it ruptured, the man could die.
2: Any minute, any hour, any day, any year.
6: But he could keep on living with that?
2: It's possible.
6: And not be aware of his condition?
2: It varies. He might have chest pain or referred pain or no pain at all.
6: Do you tell him? What do you do?
2: Well, he's the man my sister plans to marry. Do I have any choice?
6: How long can he live with this condition?
2: How long has he lived already with it?
6: You've answered my question. Now I'll answer yours. I think you do have a choice.
2: What?
6: If you don't tell the patient, you can't tell your sister. If you tell one, you have to tell the other.
2: But that would wreck the marriage.
6: It doesn't seem to have much chance either way you look at it. Does it, Doctor?
0: All of us at various times face the decision whether to pass on bad news or to keep it to ourselves. The physician is no different, except in his case, the decision is almost always an overwhelming one, which can affect not only his patient, but the lives of everyone around him. Dr. Matthew Bard faces such a decision now, and beyond it, an even more tremendous one. I shall return shortly with Act Two.
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0: It has been a miserable evening for Dr. Matthew Bard. Fortunately, he has not had to face Jay Norton, since he wasn't directly involved in the physical examination. Nor has he had to face his sister, Kim, since some emergency procedures have kept him at the hospital. And by the time he has gotten home, Jay and Kim are out for the evening. So we find Matt, at this moment, brooding in a chair by the fireplace, looking up at the full-length portrait of his father.
1: What do I do, Dad? If I tell Jay the truth, the boy will never marry Kim. That washes that up and breaks her heart. And if I tell her, I know Kim. She'll marry him just the same. But what chance does a marriage have when it begins knowing one partner is sentenced to death? And if I don't tell her, her heart is going to be broken anyway, sooner or later. Sooner. So what do I do? Well, they're home. Do I bite the bullet or not? And which bullet do I bite?
2: You want to come in, Jay?
3: I guess not, Kim. It's late and I have a big day tomorrow.
2: The big day for me was today, Jay. Oh, it's so wonderful to know you have a clean bill of health.
3: What did you expect me to come up with?
2: I didn't expect you to come up with anything else. But when you love someone as much as I do you, you just can't help being scared. I'd just die if I lost you.
3: Hey, what's with the tears?
2: Oh, they're just thankfulness. Because I'm so lucky to have you.
3: Turn that around, baby. I'm the lucky one.
2: Oh, I love you, Jay. I want to love you for 100 years.
3: As long as you're around, count on me. Good night, darling.
2: Good night, Jay.
3: I love you.
2: I love you. Matt, I thought you'd gone to bed and left a light on in here.
1: No, I just got back from the hospital.
2: Oh, you must be tired. I'm glad I didn't ask Jay in.
1: Yeah, I'm glad you didn't, too.
2: Why? Something wrong?
1: No. No, what could be wrong? It's just that I'm so tired. I've been yawning in his face.
2: Matt, you don't look well. Are you all right?
1: Of course. I'm fine.
2: Well, you work too hard.
1: It's my life.
2: I wish you could find someone to give you the kind of life you're missing.
1: Oh, I'll find her, whoever she is, one of these days.
2: Oh, Matt, I'm so lucky. Jay's really a terrific guy. You do like him, don't you?
1: Of course.
2: I can't wait to have children. Big, healthy hunks like him. I bet he's the healthiest specimen your old clinic has seen in a long time.
1: I didn't examine Jay, you know.
2: But you know they gave him a clean bill.
1: So I understand.
2: You know, it's silly of me. Now, what could be wrong with a big lummox like Jay? But I swear, I worried all day long till he phoned me with the good news.
1: You shouldn't go borrowing trouble, kid.
2: I can't help it, Matt. Ever since Mom and Pop... I mean, it was bad enough the way it happened to Mom so fast. But 6 months later to have that lousy, creeping thing hit Pop... Look at him. I hate that painting of him.
1: Why?
2: Because he looks so alive. As if he were ready to step right out of the frame. But he isn't. And he won't be here to give me away the way I always want it.
1: Easy, sis. Come on, easy, honey.
2: That's what made me so afraid about Jay. I thought Mom and Pop were indestructible. And all of a sudden, poof, just like that, they were gone.
1: Nothing we can do about it. Yet. Now, don't think Mom and Dad didn't zonk me out. It's almost worse being a doctor, a surgeon. I wanted to cut the malignancy out for them, but there was nothing I could do.
2: I only hope in my whole life nothing like that can ever happen again. I don't think I can take it.
1: Hey, easy does it.
2: Okay. The vapors are blown away. I won't put you through anything like this again.
4: And I didn't mean it about Dad's portrait. I mean hating it. I meant the other, though.

0: Not for a while.
1: Well, you need the rest more than I do.
0: I don't think I can sleep. I've got a little problem gnawing at me.
1: Anything I can help solve?
0: No. No, you can't help me with this one, hon.
1: Okay, big brother. Good night.
0: Oh. What is it?
1: Oh, I was looking at Dad's portrait, and I could swear I saw him move.
0: Trick of the firelight. Now, come on. Get on to bed before you start dreaming on your feet.
1: This time for good.
0: So, I didn't tell her. Is that the answer? Or am I just putting it off? Oh, Lord, help me. What am I supposed to do? What's the right thing to do?
2: Well, Matt, the first thing I'd recommend is to get your face out of your hands.
0: Father? Dad?
2: Don't look to the picture.
0: It's a blank.
2: I'm sitting here, in the chair, opposite you.
0: The way we used to sit, so many evenings.
2: To hash out problems, medical or otherwise.
0: Yes.
2: Want to hash this one out?
0: Oh, you know it. I need you to find an answer.
2: Then let's consider the options.
0: I have. They're all hopeless.
2: Are they? It is an aneurysm?
0: Oh, yes. A true one.
2: Not dissecting?
0: No. Pulsating.
2: In the thoracic chamber?
0: No. Peritoneal. In the stomach.
2: Ah, tricky to get at, behind the stomach.
0: Yes.
2: It hasn't ruptured.
0: No, but it will, soon. It's fulminating.
2: And it will kill the young man.
0: Not a shadow of a doubt.
2: Then the answer is clear.
0: What?
2: If you tell Kim you break her heart, tell the young man you break up the marriage.
0: And break my sister's heart anyway.
2: Yes. Tell them both and you're no better off. Keep silent, and the boy is dead before he gets to be 27 years old.
0: Well, that's the dilemma. And there's no good answer. Except that if I don't say anything, they have happiness for whatever little time is left.
2: You could give them happiness for the rest of their lives. Good long ones.
0: How?
2: Operate.
0: You know it's inoperable.
2: Is it? Why?
0: Because... Oh, you know why? We've discussed it often enough in the past. The grafts are too sophisticated for us. We have no adequate prosthesis.
2: You and I were working on one before I died. For arterial and vein grafts. Just like this.
0: But you never had a chance to use it.
2: You do.
0: Me? Would I dare?
2: What have you got to lose? Only your reputation as a surgeon? A risk you take every time you operate. Besides, what's that compared to the life of one patient?
0: I'd have to tell Jay first and let him make the choice.
2: Yes. Only this way, Matt, you bring him not only despair, but hope.
0: Do I dare, Father? Do I dare?
2: That's a choice which only you can make.
3: I don't know what to say, Matt. I'm just stunned.
0: I don't blame you.
3: But I feel as healthy as a horse.
0: I know.
3: How could a thing like this happen to me?
0: Who knows? A bacterial infection that weakened the walls of the artery at some time. A heavy blow. You played some football, didn't you?
3: Yeah.
0: Or an accident in a car.
3: Hey, that could be it. A kid a couple of months ago tried to run a light in front of me. I had to make a panic stop, and the guy behind me climbed right up my tail, and I took a whack from the steering wheel and knocked all the breath out of me.
0: Maybe that was it?
3: What is an aneurysm exactly?
0: Well, it's a dilation of blood vessel because there's some weakness in the wall of it. Like an inner tube, you know. And if there's a weak spot and the air pressure is strong enough, it pushes out a sort of bubble that gets larger and larger or bursts.
3: But how come I can't feel it?
0: At the moment, it's not...

0: pinching any nerves or pressing on any internal organs. If it does, you'll have pain.
1: And if it explodes?
0: Hemorrhage. You could bleed to death. Or there could be a fatal compression of any of the vital organs near it.
1: Couldn't you operate then?
0: In 25 years, maybe, but not in 1957. Even if we did, it would probably be too late.
1: And if you operate now?
0: I'm pulling no punches, Jay. It's no better than a 50-50 chance.
1: But if there's no operation?
0: You haven't any chance at all.
1: When?
0: The sooner the better. I want to check you in tonight and operate tomorrow or the next day at the latest.
1: Does Kim know?
0: Not yet.
1: Don't tell her till after.
0: That's making it pretty tough.
1: No, it isn't. If she knew, she might try to talk me out of it. And that way, I might as well be dead. I couldn't marry her knowing that any minute... Well, I couldn't marry her.
0: I thought that's the way you'd figure it. Okay, we keep it from Kim till after it's over.
2: Nurse Gerrams.
3: Yes, Dr. Harkness.
2: Did Dr. Bard go up to surgery?
3: I don't think so. He's not scheduled this morning. I believe he's still in his office.
2: That's good. Thank you, nurse. I'll see him there.
0: Good morning, Dr. Harkness.
2: Matt, I've just learned that you plan to operate on Jay Norton.
0: The first moment I can. We're only holding for blood cross-matching now.
2: You can cancel that. There'll be no operation.
0: Why?
2: Matt, I can understand your personal concern, your, what shall I say, quixotic desire, but it makes no sense. And as chief of staff, I can't countenance the wild risk that you plan to take. You may be thinking of a human being, and I hope before God I feel the same way. But I have other considerations that bind me as chief of staff. I don't believe this operation is warranted. And if it is, neither you nor I as individuals can sanction it. It's up to the medical board. Unless they agree, there will be no operation.

0: lines are drawn to operate or not. A frequent dilemma for any surgeon, but complicated by the world of figures, the world that establishes the odds for certain types of surgery as immutably as it does for a horse race or the roulette wheel. Remember, the year is 1957. Where does surgeon Matthew Bard go from here? We'll have to wait for that till I return with Act Three.
1: They should pass a law. When it's time for Christmas shopping, you get paid every day. 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I can't wait for payday, so I don't. Thanks, Master Charge. I couldn't manage Christmas without that clout.
2: When you carry Master Charge, you carry clout.
3: Master Charge carries clout. It's good in more places than any other card. This time of year, you appreciate that kind of acceptance. Master Charge, use its clout.
4: What a year. One daughter had a baby, the other had twins. Now it's Christmas, and I've got a pregnant shopping list.

0: One of the very special problems a doctor or a surgeon faces is that of objectivity. Is any given decision, any action he takes, sheerly guided by the facts of the case? Or does some personal attitude creep in? Some fear or fancy that is not justified by the evidence? The surgeon is, after all, a man, not a god. And perhaps the thing he has to guard against most zealously is any thought that he has special knowledge. That's why this interview with his superior, Dr. Harkness, the chief of staff, is so fraught with difficulty for Dr. Matthew Bard.
1: I can't agree, Dr. Harkness.
2: You haven't any option.
1: Of course I have. In my opinion, the operation is mandatory.
2: In the opinion of most of the rest of the world, the percentage figures do not support your optimism.
1: Each case is individual.
2: This one certainly is.
1: What does that mean?
2: Matt, your judgment isn't clear on this operation. It simply doesn't hold water. We say the chances are 50-50. That isn't really carried out on any graph. It's a rule of thumb. The truth is that the operation itself hasn't been tried that many times. Perhaps at some future time, but not in 1957. When you go in on something like this, it's a no-man's land today.
1: All right, but at least it's a chance for the patient. An alternative to sitting under a sword of Damocles, knowing that death is inevitable, only just not when.
2: Perhaps never. Very few of us know what we live with inside our bodies.
1: But in this case, I do know.
2: The threat, but not the answer to it.
1: There is only one answer.
2: No. Now use your head, Matt. You know who J. Norton is. If you operate and fail, as most indications say you might, how can I answer to J.'s father? Our whole new research wing, which we must have, depends on his good graces. If his son dies on the operating table, can you imagine that he'll contribute the basic expansion money we need?
1: I'm not interested in politics. I'm interested in a man's life.
2: So am I. Give me mortality figures, a special risk, a new procedure, anything to suggest this operation is justified, and I'll back you. But as it stands, I have to tell you it can't be done. And it won't be done, as long as I'm chief of staff of this hospital.
1: I question your right to stop me. Kim, what are you doing here in the hospital?
3: Waking up to all that's going on around me.
1: Now, honey, whatever it is that you're all steamed up about, why don't you just sit down?
3: I don't want to sit down. I want to know about Jay.
1: All right. What do you want to know about Jay?
3: He has an aneurysm. Aortic, right?
1: Right.
3: And it's fatal. Terminal. Whatever term you want to use.
1: As far as we know. How do you know about all this?
3: Dr. Harkness just called me. He wanted to try to explain.
1: And did he?
3: Not very well. What's to explain? Jay has something inside him which could kill him today, tomorrow, next year.
1: Since it's all out in the open. Correction. By all past experience. This year.
3: Oh, no. You want to operate. And Jay goes along with you.
1: I think it's the best chance, Kim.
3: But Dr. Harkness doesn't agree.
1: That's the problem. It is a chancy operation. And I can't honestly tell you that I would have thought of risking it, except...
3: Except what?
1: Except for you. Except for Jay, whom I like. But way beyond that, except for a feeling I have in me that someone else helped put there, that it's time to cross a new frontier. That this is something that can be licked.
3: How can you be so sure?
1: Because of where I came from. Because Dad gives me the courage to try and be damned.
3: But if Dr. Harkness won't allow you to operate at Williams...
1: Then I'll find a hospital that will. I want to buy you a future, Kim.
3: But you're not accredited to any other hospitals. Where else do you operate?
1: And do you agree with me that I should?
3: Oh, yes. Both me and Jay.
1: Good. Then I'll find an operating room to set him free.
3: But if you can't do it in your own hospital, what...
1: Dr. Bard. What? Yes. Yes, of course. Prep him immediately. I'll want whole blood. Has he been cross-typed? Good. Then I'll be right up and make the cut down. Alert OR. We'll operate immediately.
3: What is it, Matt?
1: I said it could happen any time. Well, it has.
3: The aneurysm? It blew up?
1: It's ruptured. Oh. Now all the questions are answered. There isn't any room for doubt anymore. We have to operate. Dr. Harkness.
2: Hello, Matt.
1: What are you doing in O.R. Skibbies?
2: I'm scrubbing up with you. I want to be an observer on this one.
1: Fine. I need all the help I can get.
2: Can you also use an apology?
1: It isn't necessary.
2: Not to you, perhaps it is to me. I was too quick to write off your interest in this case to personal interest. But you think you can bring him through?
1: I don't know. How's the patient, Jimmy?
4: Stabilized at the moment.
1: What do you have, Schultz?
5: Respiration shallow. BP 120 over 60. Better get this show on the road.
1: Can do. Is he prepped?
4: Ready to open.
1: What are we waiting for? Scalpel. Retractor.
4: Retractor.
1: Get it on the other side, Jimmy.
4: Have it, Doctor.
1: Scalpel.
4: Scalpel.
1: Fasty hair like steel springs. There. Retractor.
4: Retractor.
1: I'm opening the peritoneum now. How's he doing, Schultz?
5: Marginal. I'm not all that happy. Better move it.
1: I will.
2: There isn't as much blood as I have suspected.
1: The trouble is all in the posterior peritoneum. When I get behind the stomach is when the trouble begins. Suction.
4: Suction.
1: Gently now. As soon as I can see, we... Ah, there it is.
2: It's bleeding profusely.
1: Of course. Clamp, nurse.
2: What are you doing, man?
1: Cutting off his circulation from the renal artery down.
2: Well, that gives you less than an hour to complete the operation.
1: I'll be lucky if we have that long. There. Now, we'll clamp above and excise the shattered artery. Thank you, nurse.
2: What are you going to replace it with?
1: I made up a prosthesis. We graft the artery to the top of it and the bottom and suture it home.
2: Yes, but will it work?
1: Research and common sense says it will. For the rest...
5: Matt.
1: What is it, Schultz?
5: He's throwing premature beats.
1: Is he on whole blood?
4: Yes, Doctor.
1: I'll give him all he can take. Scalpel.
4: Scalpel, Doctor.
1: Keep it all coming, Jimmy. We've got to work as fast as we can. He's hemorrhaging. Give me more suction.
4: You have it. We can't keep up with the blood flow.
1: You have to, or we'll lose him.
5: Doctor.
1: What is it?
5: He's fibrillating. I can't hold him. We have to close.
1: We can't. I'm not finished yet. I've only begun.
5: And I have to keep him under anesthetic. We'll lose him on the table.
4: The bleeding's getting worse, Doctor.
1: It can't. We have him clamped.
5: The ventricular beats. They're getting stronger.
1: You've got to hold him for me, Schultz. He'll die unless we can complete the graft.
5: His heart is giving out.
2: I told you the operation was impossible.
1: It can't be impossible. Not if Dad thought it wasn't. Not if I had his help.
6: You only have to ask.
1: Dad?
6: I'm here. Now you've ligated above and below. Take the prosthesis. Now, cut out the damaged part of the artery and link it with the prosthesis.
1: I can't see to make the linkage.
4: What did you say, Doctor?
1: Nothing.
6: If the suction isn't enough, swab gently. There. Now you can see to make the graft.
4: What did you say, Doctor?
1: I said a sponge. And hand me the graft.
6: That's it, Matt. It isn't so difficult if you have faith.
1: Why are you here?
6: Because I'm always here, son. part of your heritage. As long as you don't deny me. What I learned, I passed on to you. Just as you'll pass it on to whoever comes after you.
4: Dr. Bard.
1: Huh?
4: The patient. If we don't close soon, we'll lose him.
1: We're not going to lose him, Jimmy.
5: He stopped fibrillating. I have a good beat.
1: Sure we have, Schultz. It's going to be all right. There. The graft is set. Suture.
4: Suture.
1: Sits home just like it belongs. Now, let's get this anchored below. How is he, Schultz?
5: Steady.
1: We're just about home. Thank you, Dad.
4: What did you say, Doctor?
1: Oh, nothing, Jimmy. Maybe I've got into the habit of talking to myself. But it won't happen again. There won't be any need to.

0: is he, Matt?
1: He's going to be fine. Good as new.
0: Oh, thank God. Oh, thank you, darling.
1: Oh, I wish you really could give thanks where thanks are due.
0: What do you mean?
1: Well, you'll think I'm crazy, Kim, but I've got to tell someone. All during the operation, I can't tell you how helpless I was. I hadn't any hope at all for Jay. I was only doing what I felt ought to be done. I don't think I'd have had the courage to go on if it hadn't been for Dad.
0: Dad?
1: You know, the evening alone by the fire. Remember?
0: Mm-hmm. Sure.
1: I thought I'd talk to him. I feel crazy to admit it.
0: Well, I don't know why. You know, sometimes when I'm alone, I have the darndest talks with Mother. All the things we never had a chance to discuss when she was alive.
1: You mean it?
0: Of course.
1: Well, that's what I mean, Kim. When I was operating, and believe me, it seemed a disaster at one point, suddenly, Dad was beside me, calm, relaxed, telling me not to panic, that no matter how bad it looked, we were going to make it a success.
0: While you were in there with Jay, I could hear Mother telling me, there's nothing, either good or bad, but thinking makes it so. Trust your brother. And it's going to be all right.
1: They don't die, do they?
0: Not for me.
1: Our parents are there when we need them.
0: I never thought you could be so sentimental. Oh, but I love you for it. What a marvelous godfather you're going to make.
1: I don't know if I'll settle for that. I want to have some of my own someday. I'd like to be able to pass on to them what my dad passed on to me. I guess that's what life is all about.

0: what is life all about? Do you want to argue, question, protest, fight, accept? Go ahead. It's your prerogative. I can't give you any answers. Only one suggestion. For those who believe they have found the answer, leave them be. For most of us who are looking for something, it's marvelous to realize that some people have found it. I'll be back shortly.
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occurs to me that in the presentation of this story, we may have seemed touched by the brush of Little Orphan Annie or other characters in imagination who rose to heights of fortune. Pragmatically, I would like to point out that in the generation since this story was told, aortic aneurysms, due to modern techniques, are a routine operation. The mortality rate is something less than 2%. Our cast included Bob Caliban, Gordon Gould, E.B. Juster, and Ian Martin. The entire production was under the direction of Hyman Brown. 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Marshall inviting you to return to our Mystery Theater for another adventure in the macabre. Until next time, pleasant

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1: Yes! 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
3: From Feature Story News in Brussels, I'm William Denslow. Protests have been taking place in several Ukrainian cities against President Zelensky's surprise dismissal of the country's popular defence minister, Mykhailo Fedorov. It comes on the day that the outgoing British Prime Minister Keir Starmer is visiting Ukraine in a show of support on his final overseas trip in office. Ross Cullen reports.
4: Hundreds of people have been demonstrating against the decision to remove Mykhailo Fedorov, a young but popular minister credited with cracking down on corruption at the Defence Ministry and using data to analyse performance on the front line. He's also overseen an improvement in Ukraine's armed forces' positions against Russia and an escalated campaign of strikes and sabotage tactics on the occupied Crimean Peninsula. The 35-year-old was only appointed in January, and President Zelensky's decision is causing significant upset among the military and parts of civil society. Tensions have been growing between the defence minister and the military's commander-in-chief, which some commentators have framed as a generational clash between a young, innovative manager with a start-up background and a more traditional military general. The changes at the defence ministry are part of a wider reshuffle, with Parliament set to approve the appointment of the state oil and gas boss, Serhiy Kuretsky, as the new prime minister, replacing Yulia Svyrydenko.
3: Iran's top joint military command is warned it will expand strikes across the region if the US follows through on threats to strike Iranian infrastructure, calling American interference in the Strait of Hormuz a red line. The warning came as American strikes reached areas around the Iranian capital, Tehran, for the first time on Thursday, with Iran retaliating with missile and drone fire targeting Jordan, Bahrain and Kuwait. Ambassador Gordon Gray, Professor of Gulf and Arabian Peninsula Affairs at George Washington University, says the war could enter a cycle of military strikes and attempts at de-escalation.
5: There's going to be escalatory strikes, then there's going to be negotiations or talk of negotiations. Those negotiations are not going to be concluded quickly enough for his patience, so there are going to be strikes again. And I think it's going to be this, this oscillating pattern of negotiation and violence, unfortunately.
3: U.S. Secretary of Defense Pete Hegseth announced that all active duty military personnel aged 30 and older will undergo mandatory annual testosterone deficiency screening. Democratic lawmakers have criticized the move, with Senator Tammy Duckworth, an Iraq War veteran, calling it a form of gender-affirming care. And cholera cases in Sudan's Kordofan region have surged to more than 1,500 as the rainy season begins, compounding the humanitarian emergency around the besieged city of El Obeid. From bureaus worldwide, this is FSN.
6: With FSN Spotlight, I'm Simon Marks. The UK is set to hold its biggest home defence exercise in decades next year to prepare the country for the possibility of war with Russia and other threats. The war game, Operation Elbistan Shadow, will test the country's response to hybrid attacks that fall short of conventional war. Karen von Hippel, former Director General at the Royal United Services Institute, now heads defence and security consultancy Arden Strategies.
7: I think over the last decade or so, we've seen a huge increase in hybrid attacks by Russia in particular. Hybrid meaning it's everything short of something that would cause a war. So we've seen cyber attacks, we've seen assassinations and attempted assassinations, we've seen arson, including on the prime minister's home, we've seen cables being dug up. All of these are done on purpose. They're all done to provoke, but they know that they're not quite the same as launching an air missile, which would cause a military response. And we haven't been doing enough to respond. And so I think this exercise is really important because the public just isn't aware enough of the threat. And if they're not aware enough of the threat, they're not going to support increases in defense spending.
6: That need for a national conversation on defense spending was reportedly articulated by the editors of the country's Strategic Defense Review. Some of them last year privately urged Sir Keir Starmer to do more to engage in a national dialogue over the reasons for expanded defence spending.
3: The main news again. Protests have been taking place in several Ukrainian cities against the surprise dismissal of the country's defence minister. Iran's top joint military command has warned it will strike across the region if the US follows through on threats to hit Iranian infrastructure. And the US has announced that all active duty military personnel aged 30 and older will undergo mandatory annual testosterone deficiency screening as part of their routine health assessments. And that's the latest feature story news. William Denslow reporting.
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0: Come in. Welcome. I'm E.G. Marshall. Today, the fourth part of five installments rekindling the fires 19 centuries old. Not only the flames in men's hearts, but the smoldering of Mount Vesuvius, which after centuries of inactivity suddenly erupted in 79 A.D., wiping out cities, farms, cattle, and people in 24 hours. The time now? One day before that volcanic fountain of burning gas and rocks bursts into the early morning sky, and Pompeii is no more.
1: The lion is loose.
2: Come with me.
1: There's no place to go.
2: Inside his cage, quick.
1: Now, what are we going to do? We're shut inside the lion's cage, and he's outside.
2: At least we're alive.
0: Our drama is entitled Danger, Love, and Death. It is based in part on Bulwer Lytton's classic novel, The Last Days of Pompeii, and has been especially adapted for the Mystery Theater by Gerald Keane. 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I'll be back shortly with Act One.

0: are in the Imperial Box of the great amphitheater on a hot August afternoon, along with some 10,000 citizens of Rome and Pompeii. A lion has just run fearfully from the arena. The crowd is hissing and stamping its feet. For centuries, Romans believed blood the most precious gift they could offer their gods. And for centuries, the convicted walked by the Imperial Box crying, Ave Imperator, morituri te salutant. Hail Emperor, we who are about to die, salute thee. This day, one of the condemned did not have to speak those words.
1: I was that one person, Marcus Aurelius Rufus, arrested for a murder I could not have committed, sentenced to face a lion in the arena, and now free, because the lion would not face me. I could look out across the arena into the Imperial Box and see my friend Diomed listening to a very angry senator.
2: Diomed, I must be insane. How could this have happened to me?
3: Senator, you forget. It happened to me as well.
2: 3 days ago, I come to your house for a party you're giving for Marcus Rufus. Suddenly, he runs from your house. Later that night, I'm told he stabbed a young priest to death in the cemetery, and then what's-his-name makes a formal accusation.
3: Arbaces, the Egyptian high priest.
2: I never liked that man. Cold eyes, staring. However, he and the centurion are valid witnesses, right? So the Senate decrees Marcus is to face a lion. Open and shut. One would think.
3: Until Lydia, the blind servant girl.
2: Until she comes here and tells me there's another witness to the murder. Now, what am I to do? A senator is only a servant of the people, you know.
3: I know that.
2: So I bring Marcus into the arena, turn the lion loose. And the craven animal won't even look at him. He crawls away.
3: A sign from the gods that Marcus is innocent.
2: Oh, nonsense. The accused is innocent if, in hand-to-hand combat with a lion or tiger, he wins. No one is innocent by default. And where is that sister of the deceased, that Oriana who was screaming and yelling here?
3: Oh, she went down below to be with Marcus Rufus, now that he's in the clear.
2: It is not definite yet. I am far from satisfied.
3: But you wouldn't vote that Marcus be faced with another lion, would you?
2: A man cannot be brought to trial twice for the same crime. The gladiatorial games today are a shambles. Marcus comes out and all I can see is the lion's tail. And the people don't like it.
3: Listen with an open mind to this Calvus when the centurion brings him here. I know Calvus to be an honest man.
2: A tavern keeper, an honest man?
4: Did I hear someone say Calvus?
3: We're waiting for him, Arbaces.
4: Where is this Calvus whom I'm supposed to have locked up?
3: The centurion will fetch him.
4: If the man is there.
3: Speak of the devil. Calvus, you look a little worn. I'm glad you're here.
5: No more than I am. It's been a strain. Diomed, kind sirs, it's good to see you.
3: You know the senator?
5: Oh, yes. I've attended him occasionally in the tavern. Senator, I thank you from the bottom of my heart for having rescued me.
2: You can thank Lydia, the slave girl.
6: I found this man in the gallery below the Isis temple, exactly where the slave girl showed me that he was imprisoned. Here are your keys, High Priest.
5: Oh, what's the High Priest doing here? I don't want to talk to him.
4: You found this wine merchant in my temple. I have no idea how he got there.
6: Well, Senator, if you have no further need of me...
2: None whatsoever. Dismissed. Calvus, come here. Your message said you saw the murder of the young priest with your own eyes.
5: Yes, I did, Senator. I swear to it.
2: You saw who stabbed Epicides?
5: Oh, I did, Senator. You have my word.
2: And it was not Marcus Aurelius Rufus?
5: No, it was not.
2: Enough. We shall hear your testimony at a more suitable time and place. Arbaces of Egypt, you have heard the charge. What do you have to say?
4: I still say I saw Marcus plunge the dagger.
5: You lie! It was you, Arbaces. You stabbed that young priest to death. I confronted you with that not 5 hours ago in your temple. You wanted me to have gold in return for silence.
2: This is not the time or place.
5: When I followed you down to those dungeons to fetch the gold, you locked me into an airless room. You left me to die.
2: I said enough. We shall hear your testimony at a suitable time and place. Arbaces, You wish to answer?
4: At the proper time and the proper place, I'll answer.
7: Marcus, how long are they going to keep you here?
4: Until the Senate decides whether I'm to be set free or not.
7: At least you're not locked up and I'm allowed to visit you. Oh, Marcus, can you ever forgive me?
4: My darling Oriana, you were so overcome with grief at the death of Epicides, you didn't know what you were saying.
7: But to accuse you, how could I have done that?
4: Oh, that entire night was insane. Now I'm sure I was poisoned, but why and by whom, I've no idea.
7: I've been up in the Imperial box to plead with Senator Publius Cornelius. And while I was there, there was a hue and cry about a wine merchant who had actually seen my brother killed.
4: Not old Calvus, by any chance?
7: Yes, that's the name. The centurion was sent to fetch him, but I don't trust him.
4: You don't? Why?
7: He came to see me at the crack of dawn today. Said he had evidence to sell me and to name my price. I thought he was lying, and I shut him out of the house.
4: Oriana, you must calm yourself. Now, you go back upstairs to the Imperial box. Go up this way and around. It's safer than crossing the arena. I'll walk you along the arcade to the steps. There he lies in his cage, poor creature. He's more frightened of me than I am of him.
7: I don't think he likes you.
4: He likes me well enough to have spared my life. Didn't you, old boy?
8: He's broken out of his cage. Oriana, don't move. Now, stand where you are, behind the door where it swung open. Now, inside his cage, quick.
7: Now, what are we going to do? We're shut inside the lion's cage. And he's outside.
8: At least we're alive.
4: The lion loose only added to the confusion. The guards subdued the beast quickly and released Oriana and me. No one knew what to do with me because the senator had ordered the games to a halt. And all of Pompeii was sitting in the bleachers with no entertainment. They were getting angrier by the minute.
2: They want to throw our bases to the lions. I smell a riot. I smell it coming.
9: Senator Publius Cornelius, I've sent as many guards as I have all over the amphitheater, but the people won't be quiet. Rumor is spreading like wildfire.
2: Rumor about what, Centurion? Speak up.
9: Well, they know Calvus was imprisoned by the high priest and that the high priest is hiding something. They're shouting they want our bases to explain.
4: I'll speak to them. Make room for me at the edge of the balcony.
10: Citizens of Pompeii! I am Arbaces, and I wish to speak to you. Citizens, who do you see here in the Imperial box? This man!
4: Stand up, Senator.
10: This man is your Senator, Publius Cornelius. Next to him is his friend, Diomed, whose ships have brought all of us precious cargoes from many countries. And this man here is Calvus. Calvus came to me, threatening he would make a charge against me he has now made unless I would buy his silence with gold.
11: Our bases is lying!
10: Peace! I beg of you, hear me out!
11: Go back to Egypt!
10: Yes! I am an Egyptian, a stranger here, and for that you may despise me!
4: The crowd became unruly, accusing Arbaces of murder and of attempting to kill Calvus.
10: Yes! I decoyed this man, Calvus, to a place under the temple, pretending it was filled with gold, resolving to detain him there until the true criminal was punished. I meant no worse than that. Can anyone here in this great amphitheater blame me for trying to protect my reputation, my life?
2: High priest, they believe that Calvus is telling the truth.
10: Where was this Calvus when the Senate was reaching its verdict? Why didn't he come forward then is the story that it was another's hand that plunged the dagger into my young priest's back or into his heart. Whatever his story is, I love that boy, that Epicides, as if he were my own. Calvus would have you believe it was me. When I proclaimed the guilt of Marcus Rufus, why did not Calvus come forward and accuse me of lying then? I suggest to you that this wine merchant you see standing here is more interested in the color of gold than in the ring of truth.
0: You and I, listening to this harangue in this century, know Arbaces is indeed guilty of murder. But in the century of this story, no one could be sure. In the words of that great Roman lawyer, scholar, and statesman, Cicero, it is the nature of a scoundrel to deceive by lying. How far from the truth will the people of Pompeii be misled? Or is there a greater retribution in store? We shall know more when I return shortly with Act Two.

0: specter of death looms over Pompeii, man continues on his brutal and selfish way. Love, greed, jealousy, even murder are enacted by the characters we have met. Arbaces, the high priest, will stop at nothing to gain his ends. Marcus Rufus, unjustly thrown to the lions. The two women who love him, the highborn Oriana and the blind slave girl Lydia, all playing their little parts before the curtain descends for the last time.
1: Lydia. Lydia. I didn't expect to find you here at the gladiator's entrance. I was just on my way to the imperial box. What happened to you before?
2: I was unable to return to your home, mistress, because I was locked up by that high priest.
1: You too, Lydia. How many years I thought he was my friend. Then, without any warning, he destroyed all my faith in him.
2: You are easily deceived, Mistress Oriana.
1: Lydia, because you are blind, it does not give you the freedom to speak to me in such a fashion. I know that Marcus thinks highly of you, but you must not forget, you are a slave purchased for his household. Friendship is one thing, license is another. Out of friendship, I have been happy to teach you history and art. Open your eyes.
2: I don't wish those favors any longer, mistress.
1: What?
2: Do you really care about me, mistress? Or am I not just an experiment? Well, I'll do my work carefully, silently. But I do not wish for your friendship.
1: I cannot understand why you are so angry with me. I should have thought now that your master, Marcus Rufus, is at last free from false accusations and the danger of death. You would be happy, not bitter.
2: You can be happy, mistress. Now Marcus Rufus is alive. He will marry you and you both will live in harmony and wealth. I have nothing to be happy about.
1: Is it your blindness that is speaking?
2: I am grateful that I am blind. At least I cannot see the expression on your faces. The delight you have in each other's company.
1: Little Lydia, don't tell me. Are you jealous?
2: I am nobody. Who looks at a slave? What am I useful for? To draw the water for the bath? To carry food to the atrium? To deliver messages, clean stone steps? A slave is a nobody. No one can change that, and no one cares enough to. My only fortune is I am unable to see the smug faces of Roman nobility, Mistress Oriana.
1: Stop that.
2: Yes. A slave can be slapped any time. Beaten.
1: Not another word. I have done more in this town to awaken people to inequities. I won't have such talk from you.
2: What have I done? What have I said?
1: My dear child, there's a wonderful life in store for you, even without your eyes. There is the sound of the lyre, the whisper of winds, the song of the birds. Life has much in store for you.
2: I am not a child. I am a woman.
1: My dear, you have a wonderful life to look forward to.
2: I hate what I'm doing. I hate every day. But I do not hate him. I love him. And because I am a slave, he will never know.
0: Confusion reigned in the amphitheater, and I took advantage of it. Why wait a moment longer for the senator and the senate and the authorities, whoever they are, to decide my fate? I walked out into the middle of the arena carrying a torch. The sun was going down. A hush fell over thousands. It didn't matter whether I was Roman or Greek. I was a wronged man.
3: Fellow citizens, we have all seen a lion terrified. I say to you, it has nothing to do with my guilt or innocence. I say to you, isn't it more likely that the gods about us have decided they will no longer tolerate our primitive, barbaric, senseless punishments? That lion felt the very presence of the angry gods and fled to hide in shame. Are we mortals more stupid than the beast?
4: No! No! No!
3: Then let us have no more just
2: for me?
4: Yes, Lydia, I did. Now, you accompanied Oriana back to the Imperial box?
2: Yes. We both heard you speaking to the people from the arena. Oh, it was inspiring. Everyone is talking about it.
4: Did the Centurion bring you here?
2: No. He just whispered to me that you wanted to see me. I found my own way without any trouble.
4: I still cannot get over how you managed to get around without eyes. You have great courage.
2: Do you think so?
4: I've been sitting here waiting for the verdict and thinking how much I owe you, Lydia. The Centurion told me it was you who rescued old Calvus, who gave new evidence to clear me.
2: I never thought I'd be grateful to him. But there it is.
4: You have done more, far more, than any slave has ever done for any master. You risked your life.
2: I would do it again. For you.
4: Now, did Calvus make a specific accusation? Did he actually see someone kill Epicides?
2: Oh, yes, he did.
4: Who?
2: The Egyptian priest, Arbaces.
4: Oh.
2: Yes. I have vowed to Jupiter, the Lord of Justice, I shall make to him daily sacrifices if Calvus's word is believed and you are set free.
4: Lydia, I sent for you to thank you, but I realize there is no way I can ever reward such faith.
2: Reward? Oh,
4: oh, your cheeks are wet, child. Why are you crying?
2: Through happiness, I guess. Master, you will not think it foolish or forward of me if I ask to touch your face. Because I know you only through the sound of your voice. If you could permit such a liberty, my fingers to find your face, that would be reward enough.

0: getting dark. And still, the crowd is remaining in their seats.
1: I'm having the torches lit.
0: Senator, how much longer will we have to await the Senate's verdict? They're taking so long to agree.
1: To agree to reverse the decision?
0: Yes. Well, at least the crowd seems to have calmed down.
1: Hey, makes a nice picture. You see? Four pairs of wrestlers at the same time.
0: Two, please. Do you have any doubts as to the outcome of the Senate vote?
1: No, not really. I recommend that Marcus be restored his freedom and that Calvus's testimony of the Egyptian's guilt be examined carefully.
0: Oriana will be relieved. It's been a certain strain for her. By the way, where is she?
1: Well, I don't see her. It's strange. She was over there talking to Calvus. No, neither of them are here.
2: Senator, I have news.
1: Well, then approach and tell me. I hope it's news of the Senate's decision.
2: Senator, Marcus Aurelius Rufus is to be freed. Calvus to be taken into custody for further questioning.
0: And what of the Egyptian?
2: Well, all things being equal, sir, it being his word against the wine merchants, the edict of the god Chaos is to be fulfilled.
0: Chaos. That means...
1: That means, my dear Diomed, that the Egyptian is to be tested in the arena. Centurion, have your beast ready. Now, we have a crowd pleaser.
3: How wise old Cicero was when he said, "The crowd values few things according to truth, but many according to report."
1: Centurion! Where is Arbaces, the high priest?
2: I thought he was here in the box under guard with you, Senator.
1: No, you idiot! You are in charge. Why didn't you see which way he went?
0: Just vanished. Disappeared.
2: We'll get him, Senator.
1: You say? I don't like it. He knew we were waiting for word from the Senate. I don't like it at all.
0: Marcus! Hail the conquering hero. Oh, dear boy, I'm so relieved it's all over.
3: Yes. Thanks to little Lydia. Come into the box with me, child. Of course, I haven't any official word yet that I'm exonerated. Just the crowd.
0: Publius, Senator, please, tell this young man his days of horror are over.
1: On behalf of the Senate, Marcus, I apologize for what you have gone through. Officially, all charges against you have been dropped.
4: Oh, Master, I knew it. I'm so happy.
1: I think we all realize the fidelity of your servant Lydia and what a large part she played in the turn of events. So, on her behalf, I shall recommend to the Senate a reward of 200 sestertia.
4: Oh, I don't know what to say. Oh, wait until I tell my lady.

0: He has a strange power. We in Athens call it hypnoticos, which means put to sleep. He can make people actually believe what he wants.
1: The temple Isis.
0: Lydia? What did you just say?
1: The temple.
0: What of the temple?
1: The high priest. He could have taken her there, Mr. Zariana.
2: Where, child?
1: To the same subterranean gallery where Calvus and I were locked up. Well, isn't it possible? The high priest could be hiding her down there.
0: Lydia, you found your way out. Can you show us the way in? The torches in the amphitheater were extinguished. An unsatisfied mob of people filtered out. There were mutterings everywhere, dissatisfied murmurs. Where was Arbaces? Why hadn't he been put to the lions? Arbaces was an evil man and should be destroyed. And then, someone I knew spotted me and Lydia, and the cry went out, "Follow Marcus! He knows where the Egyptian is! Follow Marcus!" Dawn was breaking by the time I reached the Temple of Isis. And there he was, in front of a crowd.
3: Do you accuse me, an anointed representative of the goddess Isis, of running away from my duty? I stand here on the steps of this temple, and I challenge any man in Pompeii, any face I see before me in the torchlight. I challenge him to accuse me of wrongdoing. Ah, there is my friend Marcus.
2: I say to you, Arbaces, I care not what the state or the Senate charge you with. That's not why I'm here.
3: You care not because you could not charge me, Marcus Aurelius Rufus.
2: I came here looking for the woman I love, Oriana. Now, where is she?
3: I have no idea.
2: You lie!
3: Think what you like!
4: Author Bulwer Lytton, the eyes of the crowd beheld a vast vapor shooting from the summit of Vesuvius in the form of a gigantic black pine tree, the trunk all blackness, the branches all fire. Then the mountain cloud rolled towards them, dark and rapid like a torrent. I shall return shortly with Act 3.

0: It is unlikely that many within the sound of my voice have ever been near enough to an erupting volcano to know its cruelty. Whether we can adequately recreate for you the horror of flaming gas and rocks bursting thousands of feet into the air, the noxious fumes poisoning the lungs, the ash fallout smothering a city. Whether we can do dramatic justice to that tragedy, I don't know. I do know that as our curtain rises, death itself panics and stampedes the people of Pompeii.
1: Where is Oriana Arbaces? Where is she?
2: I told you I had no idea.
1: You accused me of murder once. This time I shall do it if you don't tell me this instant what you've done with her.
2: Let go of my throat. Let go.
1: Arbaces, where is she?
3: Mighty, stop. You'll kill him.
1: Strangle the truth out of him. Arbaces, where is she?
3: Mighty, stop. If you choke him, how can he stop?
2: The girl is right. My neck is... I tell you, I know nothing.
1: Lydia. Lydia, what's the matter?
3: Something in my nose. Throat. Air. I can't. It hurts to breathe.
1: Lydia, you can thank Jupiter. You're spared the hideous sight of black cloud obscuring the sun.

0: You're right. It's like a knife in my throat.
1: Take my hand, Master Marcus, and I'll find the way to the underground galleries.
0: Is that where you think Oriana may have been taken?
1: Oh, I hope so. For your sake.
2: To look at all those poor people of Pompeii. That woman back there on fire and too late for anyone to save her.
3: Come along, Senator. We must hurry.
2: And that old man who had fallen in the street. I tried to help.
3: Well, he was obviously gagged. We couldn't do anything for him.
2: And his daughter, convinced he was still alive and trying to lift him up. I don't think we're going to get through all this alive. It's a madhouse.
3: Senator, you come along with me and you'll be quite safe. I have three cellars, one under the other.
2: Oh.
3: You can hide there until these cinders stop falling from the sky.
2: Oh, dear men, I am eternally grateful.
3: I'm sure my daughter Julia is having the servants bring food and wine for all. She's a very capable girl. Last week, that earthquake, remember?
2: Yes.
3: You remember the forum was badly damaged.
2: If you could walk a little slower, dear men, it's a bit hard for me to keep up.
3: Well, as I was saying, Julia, the moment she felt a tremor, she took everything that was breakable. The statues, the pottery, even the woolens hanging on the walls. Oh. Anything that could get damaged. Julia took them all down and placed them on the floor. Nothing got broken.
2: I'm glad I sent my wife and daughters back to Rome. It's too hot in Pompeii, and August is a terrible month. My wife and daughters are visiting my mother. Is it much further, dear man?
3: No, my friend, not much. Just keep in front of you the thought that in a few moments, you and I shall be safe in my cellar. A cup of wine. Drink our thanks to Zeus and Jupiter.
2: Wait a moment. Let me see on this curbstone. Oh, my heart. Dear man, I don't think I can walk much further. It's too hard for me to breathe. Terrible gas. It's vile. Blackness everywhere.
3: Certainly, man. Just sit a while.
2: This. Cinders are falling on me. They close up my eyes like black snowflakes. Dear man, go. Good friend, go. I cannot. I cannot move.
1: This way, Master. Turn here.
3: Oh, you're fantastic, Lydia. The way you go along all these passages just by feeling the walls with one hand. How can you tell? I can't even see where I'm going.
1: I have never seen where I'm going. My hands have always been my eyes. Another right, and then there'll be the door.
3: Just one door?
1: The door to the gold vault, where Calvis and I were confined. There are other doors.
3: I'm going to start calling her name. If Oriana answers, we'll know which door. Oriana? Oriana?
1: This is the door. It's open. But of course, the centurion unlocked it to release Calvis.
3: Oriana, are you in here?
1: Here, hold on to my hand. And we'll walk to the far end. It's very long. Now, careful of those sacks. They're all over.
3: Great Zeus, all those gold coins. There's more here than Nero himself ever had. I don't think Oriana is here. She would have heard us. Oriana?
1: Unless she's been injured.
3: I never thought of that.
1: It's a few steps further on where I escaped. There's a hole that leads to the street.
3: Oriana! No, she's not here.
1: Oh.
3: Will you lead me to some of the other rooms? Lydia, we've tried every door that was open. I've called her name 1,000 times. She's not here. Oh. The only other place I can think of looking is
4: The house at the end of the Via del Abbondanza. Her place, the house of the marble faun.
1: Do you wish to take my hand to lead you out?
4: No. My eyes have become used to the dark now. Left here, 4 yards, right. And then this goes to the corridor where the gold vault is. Who's that?
5: Who are you?
4: What are you? Where are you going?
5: Let go of me. I haven't done anything to you.
1: It's Calvis. I know his voice. Calvis, don't you know me? Lydia?
4: Lydia? Calvis, what are you doing here under the temple?
5: Oh, Marcus Rufus, is it you?
4: If you've come here to hide, believe me, it's not safe.
5: I came here to get some gold.
4: Oh, that gold in there?
5: I thought of it right away. After what that Egyptian has done to me, I think I deserve it.
4: Don't waste your time grabbing gold. Pompeii is falling apart up there. What good are a few coins going to do you if you can't get away?
1: We must hurry, Master.
5: Oh, I am going to load myself up with as much as I can carry. Why not? Oh. He would have let me die down here. So I'm taking what I can get. And Lydia, bless you and thank you for saving my life.
1: Calvin, don't go in there. It's not safe.
4: He's gone. Oh. He didn't want to hear you.
1: If all that smoke and that poison air comes down from the street, he'll die. Oh, why wouldn't he listen to me?
4: When a man has gold fever, there's no cure. No. Our problem is to find the Via del Abbondanza to Oriana's house. Sure, we're on the right street.
1: You have to keep walking straight. Oh, what is it that keeps falling on me? It smells so strange. Thick and warm.
4: They're ashes from Vesuvius. Don't get panicky. Just brush them off as I'm doing. When they fall on you, brush them off.
1: I can't see them.
4: There's nothing to be frightened of. I have to brush them off myself also. Oh,
1: what would I do without you, Master?
4: What would I do without you? I'd never find my way in a million years. Oh, be careful. Jerry, step to your right against the doorway. It's empty. The two runaway horses.
1: The horses are hurt.
2: Somebody help me, please. I'm not well. Doesn't anybody know me? I am Senator Publius Cornelius. Please, somebody help me to my house.
6: Well, I don't believe it. If it isn't the great senator himself.
2: Centurion! Oh, my dear Centurion! Just the man I want to see.
6: Why, you want to see me? I should have thought I was too much of an idiot for you to have anything to do with me.
2: What?
6: Oh, don't you remember how often the great Senator Publius Cornelius had to put up with that stupid Centurion?
2: What are you saying?
6: Nice to run into you, Senator. Enjoy yourself sitting by the side of the road.
2: Please, Centurion, don't leave me.
1: The marble faun, I'm sure of it.
4: I wouldn't know the place. It's gutted. You're sure, Lydia?
1: Feel here. Against the wall. The bell.
4: Oriana?
1: Let's walk forward in a straight line.
4: Oh, the pity of it. A beautiful garden turned into rocks and ashes. Oriana? Lydia, where did you go? I can't see you.
1: Walk towards me. Do you see where I am? I'm sitting at the fountain. Can you see the marble faun? Is it still there?
4: Yes. Yes, this is her house.
1: The marble faun. I have my hand on its little face.
4: Oh, Lydia, you did find her house. Oriana, it's Marcus.
1: Marcus, is that you?
4: Yes. Yes, where are you?
1: Be careful. Something's giving way. Marcus!
7: miles away, I'm not hiding.
1: Yes.
7: Marcus, you'll be all right. We'll have you out. There's his arm. Lydia, help me pull out his arm.
1: Yes.
7: Gently, slowly. Yes. I see his shoulder. Oh, look. His poor face. Closed.
1: Oh, Mistress Oriana, what God are you praying to?
7: There. One side of him is free. Marcus, can you hear me?
8: He's
7: opening his eyes. Lydia, keep pulling. We'll have him out.
8: Oriana.
7: My love.
8: Lydia.
1: Master, can you move your arms?
8: Oh, yes, I can. If I felt like making a joke about the roof falling on me, I'd say, that was a blow. Oh, I don't know what to advise. Here it is, mid-afternoon, but it's black as night.
7: Except for those flames shooting out of Vesuvius, like flashes of lightning.
1: I could perhaps find some back roads.
8: If we take the main roads out of Pompeii, we'll be trampled to death. Every street is jammed with crowds screaming, running.
7: Death all around us. What is there left to do but to pray?
1: Mistress Ariana, I have faith we shall live. There must be a reason that the three of us are here, together. Reason must be life.
8: Lydia speaks wisdom. At one time or another, each of us has saved the other's life.
1: Master, if you hadn't purchased my servitude from the tavern keeper Calvus, who knows where I'd be now?
7: Then let us three remain together. Perhaps we shall live through this. Perhaps not. But at least, we shall not die alone.
9: If you will, the terrified city of Pompeii, and Roman citizens trampling one another underfoot in desperation to escape. See in your mind's eye a mountain turned pyromaniac, its open-mouthed furnace spewing out fiery exhaust. It is fire against flesh, and there can be but one consequence. I shall return shortly. Next we have your ear, it will be the last day of Pompeii, that fateful August day of 79 A.D., in which the last rites over a buried city are performed. A city which lay in secret for centuries and was not disinterred for almost 2,000 years. Yet our story does not end unhappily. I look forward to telling you about the miracle of those who survived. Cast included Russell Horton, Patricia Elliott, Earl Hammond, E.V. Juster, and Ian Martin. The entire production was under the direction of Hyman Brown. And now a preview of the fifth day in our special series, The Last Days of Pompeii, The Buried City.
5: Lydia, look at you, your leg, what happened to it?
1: It will be all right, Master. Mistress Oriana. Is that you?
7: Oh, sweet Lydia, I thought... Never mind. You're safe. Marcus told me about you and that baby.
1: The gods were with me. I managed to crawl up with the baby safely.
7: Oh.
1: And the mother came and took her.
10: And welcome to the end of the world, my friend.
5: Dear Matt, there is no time. Now, where are your boats?
10: I leave life with a taste of grape on my lips.
8: Mariana, I've never seen him like this.
5: Your daughter, Julia, your wife, are they safe?
10: They are dead, Marcus. When I reached my house, I went down to the cellar. Death had arrived before I did.
9: This is E.G. Marshall inviting you to return to our Mystery Theater for another adventure in the macabre. Until next time, pleasant

0: It started with one guy bringing his radios to a summer camp for kids.
1: Me, the engineer here. 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I work at KTQA, but I'm also a camp counselor, if you can believe that.
0: Now, Camp Quest Northwest's Radio Club will participate in Field Day this Saturday, June 28th to Sunday, June 29th, with its brand new call sign, WN7QC.
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1: 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It's not rocket science, but rocket launchers are involved. You know, so like, you know that, and battery banks and generators sometimes and slingshots. You'd be surprised. A lot of cool stuff.
0: The exercise simulates what might happen during a natural disaster or other emergency. 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If a volunteer-run science and skepticism camp...
1: And a little bit of radio theory thrown in, but that's not all I do. 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
1: We also have an August session at Camp Kirby in Bow, Washington. Spots are open. Hey.
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6: From Feature Story News in Brussels, I'm William Denslow. Protests have been taking place in several Ukrainian cities against President Zelensky's surprise dismissal of the country's popular defence minister, Mykhailo Fedorov. It comes on the day that the outgoing British Prime Minister Keir Starmer is visiting Ukraine in a show of support on his final overseas trip in office. Ross Cullen reports.
7: Hundreds of people have been demonstrating against the decision to remove Mykhailo Fedorov, a young but popular minister credited with cracking down on corruption at the Defence Ministry and using data to analyse performance on the front line. He's also overseen an improvement in Ukraine's armed forces' positions against Russia and an escalated campaign of strikes and sabotage tactics on the occupied Crimean Peninsula. The 35-year-old was only appointed in January, and President Zelensky's decision is causing significant upset among the military and parts of civil society. Tensions have been growing between the defence minister and the military's commander-in-chief, which some commentators have framed as a generational clash between a young, innovative manager with a start-up background and a more traditional military general. The changes at the defence ministry are part of a wider reshuffle, with Parliament set to approve the appointment of the state oil and gas boss, Serhii Kuretsky, as the new prime minister, replacing Yulia Sviridenko.
6: Iran's top joint military command has warned it will expand strikes across the region if the US follows through on threats to strike Iranian infrastructure, calling American interference in the Strait of Hormuz a red line. The warning came as American strikes reached areas around the Iranian capital, Tehran, for the first time on Thursday, with Iran retaliating with missile and drone fire targeting Jordan, Bahrain and Kuwait. Ambassador Gordon Gray, Professor of Gulf and Arabian Peninsula Affairs at George Washington University, says the war could enter a cycle of military strikes and attempts at de-escalation.
8: There's going to be escalatory strikes, then there's going to be negotiations or talk of negotiations. Those negotiations are not going to be concluded quickly enough for his patience, so there are going to be strikes again. And I think it's going to be this, this oscillating pattern of negotiation and violence, unfortunately.
6: U.S. Secretary of Defense Pete Hegseth announced that all active duty military personnel aged 30 and older will undergo mandatory annual testosterone deficiency screening. Democratic lawmakers have criticized the move, with Senator Tammy Duckworth, an Iraq War veteran, calling it a form of gender-affirming care. And cholera cases in Sudan's Kordofan region have surged to more than 1,500 as the rainy season begins, compounding the humanitarian emergency around the besieged city of El Obeid. From bureaus worldwide, this is FSN.
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9: 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Those excellent California wines that can add so much pleasantness to the way you live, to your happiness in entertaining guests, to your enjoyment of everyday meals. Yes, right now a glassful would be very pleasant, as Roma Wines bring you Robert Young in a remarkable tale of suspense.
11: I woke up in bed. Nothing strange about that, except that it was a hospital bed. I couldn't imagine how I got there. I didn't remember any accident. I didn't feel sick. Why the hospital? I laid there trying to puzzle it out. Last night was Christmas Eve. I was stopping at the Beacon Hotel in Boston. I was going to get up early this morning and go to Fitchburg and find Helen, my wife. After 3 years of separation, it would be nice to be with her again on Christmas Day. I turned in bed and looked out of the window. Christmas? Why, it was summer. There were trees and grass and flowers in bloom. I guess I twisted around or something, because the next thing I knew, a girl was leaning over me, smiling.
12: Hello there. Feeling better?
11: Well, I guess so. Am I supposed to be sick?
12: Well, no, not if you feel all right. We were beginning to get worried about you. You didn't seem to want to wake up.
11: We? Who's we?
12: Oh, Dr. Dunlap and all of us.
11: Well, what happened to me? Well, why am I in a hospital?
12: You've been very ill. Don't try to think about it, Mr. Lewis. Just get well.
11: You're, Amy, aren't you?
12: That's right. Good for you.
11: Amy. How did I know her name? Why was her face so familiar to me? I tried to think, and suddenly I remembered. I'd been dreaming about her. In one dream, I was up to my neck in quicksand, and she was trying to save me. She was crying, and her tears fell on my face, and she kissed me. That would have to be a dream, wouldn't it? Still, as I looked up into her eyes, it seemed very real. I could almost feel her lips. I dozed off, thinking of her, and when I woke up, Dr. Dunlap was standing beside my bed.
13: Well, Mr. Lewis, Miss Adams tells me you're bright and snappy this morning.
11: Yeah. Any reason why I have to stay in bed?
13: Oh, none at all. If you feel able, we'll get your clothes, and Miss Adams will take you down to the solarium, and you can sit in the sun. Now, how's that?
11: The solarium was a big glassed-in veranda where the patients sat around and took it easy. Played cards and read and talked. It was quite a crowd when we walked in, but nobody seemed to notice us. Amy, Miss Adams, introduced me to a girl who ran the newsstand. Her name was Ella. She sold cigarettes, candy bars, magazines. I sat down over to one side and looked the people over. Nobody seemed very sick, but they said silly things and laughed a lot. One man acted like he was catching a ball and throwing it to second base. Then he'd argue with the umpire over a bad decision, and suddenly it hit me, like a smash in the face. This wasn't a hospital. It was an insane asylum. I jumped up, but Amy put her hand on my arm. Dr. Dunlap appeared out of nowhere and pushed me back into the chair.
13: Lewis, easy now. Don't get excited.
11: I'm not excited. I just found out where I am, that's all.
12: Let's go up to your room and talk it over.
11: Talk what over? I'm in the wrong place. Maybe I'm a little sick, but I've got all my buttons. Get me out of here.
13: Mr. Lewis, please, you're making a disturbance. Go along with Miss
11: Adams.
13: Loose.
12: Doctor, I can manage.
13: Then please do it. We'll have a riot here if he doesn't quiet down.
12: Mr. Lewis, you don't want to get me into trouble, do you? We were getting along so nicely.
11: When she put it that way, I let them take me out of there and up to my room. But then I put up an argument, demanded to see the head man. Amy backed me up, too. She said she was sure I was okay and didn't belong in such a place. Dr. Dunlap hit the ceiling. They had a battle, a pip. He slammed out of the room, and she had a fit of crying. But the net result was that I was taken to the office of Professor Bird, the man who ran the asylum. He was a strange little guy, with a head cocked to one side like he was listening to something nobody else could hear.
14: Ah, Mr. Lewis, feeling better?
11: Why does everyone ask me that? Yes, I feel great.
14: Good. Do you remember me?
11: Should I?
14: Well, not necessarily. What seems to be the trouble?
11: You just made a mistake, that's all. Got the wrong fellow. I don't belong here.
14: Well, that's strange. Your commitment papers seem to be in order.
11: I don't care about that. Listen to me.
14: Mr. Lewis. Let's discuss this calmly. We're not in the habit of picking people off the streets haphazardly. Someone had to sign you in. Who was it, your parents?
11: My folks have been dead for years.
14: Your wife, perhaps?
11: She doesn't know I'm back in America. Probably thinks I'm dead. Come on, Professor, stop stalling. You've got it all on that paper.
14: Never mind this paper. Tell me about yourself. Were you in the war?
11: No, they wouldn't take me. blood pressure or something. I went to Burma for the International Oil Company.
14: Oh? How was it in Burma?
11: Pretty rugged. I was there for 3 years. I'd be there yet, only I fell in front of a bulldozer and got my leg crushed. They shipped me back to San Diego, thinking they'd have to cut it off.
14: Well, fortunately, they didn't have to, huh? Did your wife know you were hurt?
11: Funny you should ask that. No, she didn't. You see, we used to go to dances a lot.
14: I see. You didn't fancy yourself with a crutch.
11: Does anybody?
14: But after you were discharged from the hospital in San Diego, did you communicate with her then?
11: No, I wanted to surprise her. She thought I was still in Burma. I took a train for Boston, arrived on December 23rd, a Thursday.
14: Yes?
11: So I went home, looking for Helen. She wasn't there. Somebody else lived in the house. She'd sold it. Knocked me a twister. I was born in that house. My grandfather built it. And it was gone.
14: Where was your wife?
11: Helen? She was in Fitchburg, working in a defense plant. But I didn't find that out until I ran into an old pal of mine that night. He almost keeled over when he saw me because everybody thought I was dead. You know, not hearing from me for more than a year.
14: And did you go to Fitchburg, see your wife?
11: No, I didn't want to see her right then.
14: Why not?
11: Oh, I was upset, I guess, about her selling the house. Besides, I'd been away more than 3 years. One day more wouldn't hurt. So I checked into a hotel, the Beacon House, room 305, I remember. I stretched out on the bed and tried to think things out.
14: Yes, yes. You were lying on the bed and...
11: Hmm? Oh, well, I fell asleep, that's all.
14: I see.
11: No use telling him how I laid there, thinking of Helen and wishing I'd gone on to Fitchburg. How I kept seeing her face like a great big painting on the ceiling. He'd think I was nuts if I told him how I could smell that queer perfume she used. And the feeling I got that she was there in the room with me.
14: And how long did you sleep, Mr. Lewis?
11: I don't know. What woke me up was someone knocking on the door. I got up and opened it and... That's all I remember.
14: Who was it at the door?
11: I don't know. It's just like the lights went out. I don't remember a thing until I woke up here this morning.
14: I see. Do you know where you are?
11: No.
14: This is a hospital for the mentally ill. This is the Flowerdale Hospital for the criminal insane.
11: Criminal insane? I'm not insane, and I'm not... I've had a blackout, that's all. Does that make me a criminal?
14: Oh, no, it's the other way around. The crime caused the blackout.
11: Crime? What crime? What did I do?
14: I can't tell you that.
11: I'll say you can't. You've got the wrong man, and you're afraid to admit it.
14: I wish that were true for your sake, Mr. Lewis. However, I attended your trial. The state called me as an authority on mental diseases. It was at my suggestion that you were sent here for treatment.
11: How? How long do I have to stay?
14: Until I'm convinced you are no longer a menace to society.
11: All right. Give me a test. I'll get out of here in a hurry.
14: I've just given you a test. And you failed badly.
11: Why? Because I can't remember being in trouble? Well, that could happen to anyone.
14: No, not in your case, Mr. Lewis. Your mind has drawn a certain... a curtain across something it doesn't want to remember. The crime you committed is buried in your subconscious mind. Until you can remember everything that happened from the time you opened that door down to the present moment, I shall have to detain you. When you remember your crime and the reason you committed it, you can walk out of here a free man.
11: But you're pretty sure I won't do it, aren't you? Okay, I'm going to fool you. Dr. Dunlap, Miss Adams, you're witnesses to what he said.
14: Understand, Mr. Lewis, I'm interested in reasons.
11: You'll get everything. You're a man of your word. I'll be on the street tomorrow. Come on, Miss Adams. Outside in the corridor, I felt so relieved, I threw my arms around Amy and gave her a big kiss. Then we walked hand in hand toward the stairway. We met a couple of nurses, and Amy stopped to talk to them. I walked back to Professor Burr's office and listened at the door. He and Dr. Dunlap were still talking about me. I heard them mention my name. I opened the door real easy so they wouldn't notice it.
15: Why, he's been a walking zombie. He couldn't talk, had to be fed, bathed, and put to bed like a child. I'm really very encouraged. It wouldn't surprise me a bit if he recovered.
14: Don't be absurd, Dunlap. Such cases never recover. You'll struggle a few weeks, try to remember, then chuck it.
15: Oh, by the way, I think I ought to know. What did he do?
14: Well, understand, I don't want it noised around. But you'd better tell his nurse that he's dangerous. Especially when he thinks he smells perfume.
15: Oh, yes. Yes, he did mention perfume.
14: For your information alone, the man's a killer.
15: Really?
14: A rattlesnake. He strangled a woman with his hands, and he'll do it again. Here, read his history.
11: That's all I heard, because Amy picked that moment to come and get me. But I'd heard enough to realize that something was terribly wrong. Me? A killer? Why, I never hurt anyone in my life. I'd been framed. Somebody had committed a murder and pinned it on me because I'd lost my memory and couldn't defend myself. The only way to get free was to recall everything that happened, every single thing from the moment I opened that door. But what if I couldn't remember? What if I never remembered? It meant being kept here, locked up for life, for a crime I didn't commit. Nice spot for an innocent man.
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9: Between the acts of Suspense, this is Truman Bradley for Roma Wines. 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
11: When I promised Professor Byrd that I'd give him the whole story the next day, I was absolutely sure I could do it. But I couldn't. I couldn't remember a single thing that happened during that lost time. Absolutely blank I was. I racked my brain for a clue, lay awake nights torturing myself until I nearly had a nervous breakdown. Then, after about 3 months, I gave up. Just like Professor Byrd said I would. Chucked it. When I did, a great feeling of relief came over me. It was like a heavy weight had been lifted off my chest. Amy noticed the change in me, and I told her the reason one night very late when she came in. She didn't like it a bit.
12: Bob, no, you mustn't give up. Don't stop trying.
11: Amy, there must be some easier way to get out of this place.
12: Escape, you mean? You can't do it, Bob. There's a high wall.
11: Yeah. Oh, well, there is another way. A sure way. I can go out feet first.
12: Feet first? Bob. Bob, you wouldn't do that.
11: I'm not going to spend the rest of my natural life in this insane asylum. If there's no other way to escape, I'll go out, like I said, in a box. Suddenly, she was crying like a kid. Helen used to cry like that. It never struck me before, but Amy was a lot like Helen. As I watched her, it almost seemed like she was Helen. I guess I got a little mixed up because I put my arm around her and lifted her face up to mine. For a second, I seemed to be holding Helen. Then I got things straightened out in my mind. I stepped back. Sorry, Amy. Guess I got a little out of line.
12: That's all right, Bob.
11: I wouldn't want you to think I was... Well, you know...
12: No? Why not?
11: Hmm? Well, you're going to be Mrs. Dr. Dunlap.
12: No, that's off, Bob. There's somebody else.
11: Oh, who is it? She didn't answer. Didn't have to, I knew. She stood there looking like she expected me to do something about it, but I didn't. Then she beckoned to me and made a hush sign, and I followed her out of the room. The ward was quiet. Everyone was asleep. We tiptoed into the solarium and shut the door.
12: I suppose you know this is liable to cost me my job.
11: Look at that moon.
12: Bob, you wouldn't really do anything to yourself, would you?
11: Why not? I'm not doing myself or anyone else much good locked up in this place.
12: Bob, dying isn't the answer.
11: Yes, it is, Amy. Dying is the answer to everything.
12: Oh, Bob, don't talk like that.
11: You know, in Burma once, in the jungle, I saw a snake right close to me. A king cobra, it was. I stood perfectly still, hoping it hadn't seen me. I didn't breathe. Then finally, I couldn't stand it anymore. I made a quick jump, but he got me. Right through the leg, here. It was a swell chance to die. But I didn't want to. I crawled through the jungle to a first aid station, and I managed to pull through. For what? I'd have been better off to die right there.
12: Oh, no, no!
11: I kept on talking like that, hardly knowing what I was saying, because I had a queer feeling that I was telling it to Helen and letting her know what I'd gone through for her. Helen always wanted security, and I went out there to get it for her. Those oil companies paid big money.
12: Bob, if you could only remember who it was when you opened that door.
11: Yeah. What's that perfume you're wearing?
12: What? Perfume? You know we aren't allowed to use perfume.
11: Funny, I could swear. Lean closer. Of course you are. It's that same stuff that...
12: Go on. Why don't you?
11: What?
12: Kiss me. I want you to.
15: Sorry to interrupt, but we do have rules here.
11: Hold it, Dr. Dunlap. The light isn't necessary.
15: Go to your room, Mr. Lewis.
11: That's all right, but don't throw the hooks into Amy. It wasn't her fault.
12: Never mind, Bob. I can defend myself. Go along.
11: I knew she could handle him, so I went up to my room. Besides, I had something on my mind. While I was holding Amy in my arms, I had a vision, I guess you'd call it. I saw Helen. She was lying on the bed. The doctor was bending over her. The room was crowded with people. Everyone was tense, frightened. Then the doctor straightened up and said, "She's dead." Helen, my wife, was dead. I remembered it now, distinctly. But that was all. I couldn't remember how or why it happened. It was just like a photograph. Nothing led up to it, and what happened after was perfectly blank. But the fact that Helen was dead didn't seem like a surprise, exactly. After a while, I heard Dr. Dunlap come up and lock me in. He hesitated outside the door like he wanted to come in and bawl me out. Then he went away. The next thing, Amy was shaking me, trying to wake me up.
12: Bob! Bob!
11: Huh? What's the matter?
12: We're sunk, Bob. He was furious. I'm discharged, and you're going to be put in another ward.
11: By the louse, he can't get away with it.
12: Listen, listen. I know how you can escape.
11: What? How?
12: Ella quit her job. She's leaving in the morning. Her car will be parked in the driveway outside the solarium. All you have to do is get in the car, lie down on the floor, and pull a rug over you.
11: Oh, Amy, that's screwy. How would I get outside? The solarium door is always locked.
12: That's it. Ella's going to unlock it before she turns in her keys.
11: Yeah? But I'd be seen.
12: No, no, they'll all be in church. It's Sunday, Bob. Oh. The minute they start to sing, open the door and slip out. Oh, Bob, it's the chance of a lifetime. Ella leaving makes it easy. She'll drive right through the front gate and they won't even stop her. Oh, Bob, say you'll do it. I can't go away and leave you here.
11: Well, what did I have to lose? Besides, she started to cry and carry on, so I said, all right. And the funny part of it was, it did work. I'll bet we were 50 miles from the asylum before they knew I was missing. Ella picked up Amy at the edge of town, then hit for the open road. We kept going. The girls got me a hot dog at a roadside stand. We kept on. We began to wonder where we'd spend the night. I didn't know where I was, but Ella said she knew of a little motel, one of those places where they don't ask any questions. It was late before we found the place. We took two bungalows, the girls in one, me in the other. I got them settled for the night and then started to leave. Amy followed me outside.
12: Goodness, it's dark. Where are you?
11: Here.
12: Oh. You forgot something, Bob.
11: Oh.
12: Oh, Bob.
11: You're sweet. Why, you're trembling like a leaf. Scared?
12: It could be that. We've been very lucky all day.
11: Yes. But I think we'd better split up tomorrow.
12: Oh, no.
11: Don't you see? They're only looking for me. They don't connect me with you girls, but Dr. Dunlap's no fool. He's probably figured it out by this time. If we travel together, we're sure to be caught.
12: No, no. If we separate, I'll never find you again. Bob, don't you want me?
11: Amy, don't talk like that.
12: If you're still thinking of Helen...
11: I'm not. She's dead.
12: Oh. You know.
11: Sure. But who told you?
12: Dr. Dunlap.
11: Funny, he never mentioned it to me. What else did he tell you?
12: Oh, Bob, she isn't here anymore, and we are.
11: I pulled away from her and walked across to my bungalow. I guess she thought I was sore.
12: Bob?
11: I wasn't. It was just that I knew I couldn't make her understand. It was something I couldn't explain to anyone. Helen wasn't gone. She'd never be gone, not to me. I opened the door and went in. The bungalow was a crummy little place. It reminded me of that hole I lived in Burma. I was groggy from driving all day. Amy had started me thinking of Helen. I laid there on the bed, remembering things. The night I met Helen. The first time we danced together. Our wedding. Our honeymoon at Jack Pomeroy's cottage in the Berkshires. I didn't know Jack very well then, but she did. Those were happy days. What you don't know doesn't hurt you. I was happy afterwards, too. Each time I forgave her, we'd go on another honeymoon. She called it starting over from scratch. But I never should have gone away. That's what did it. She couldn't take it. Well, I'll go up to Fitchburg tomorrow and we'll patch things up. Someone's knocking at the door. That's funny. Nobody knows I'm back in town. Hello?
16: Bob, let me in.
11: Who is it?
16: Bob, I want to talk to you.
11: Well, I'll be... Who told you I was here?
16: What?
11: Come in.
12: Bob, listen, I was talking it over with Ella, and she thinks you're
11: right. Oh, I get it. I met Sam Bradley today. He must have phoned you.
12: Bob, you're half asleep.
11: Or maybe he phoned Jack Pomeroy.
12: Who in the world...
11: That's the answer. You and Jack want to beat me to the punch.
12: Oh. No. No.
11: Why didn't Jack come with you? Didn't he have the guts?
12: Easy now, Bob. Let's sit down and talk.
11: Get away from me.
12: Very well. I'll have to call Dr. Dunlap.
11: Get away from that phone. Sit down. Better sit down. Yeah. Merry Christmas, Helen.
12: So, that's it. All right. I'm sitting.
11: Who did you say you'd call?
12: Dr. Dunlap.
11: Is that a new one?
12: Or Dr. Hoffman. He'll give you a nice cold bath.
11: That's supposed to be funny. What do you want here, anyway?
12: Well, you've been sick. I thought you might need me.
11: Need you? I never needed you. I know it now.
12: All right, then maybe I need you.
11: And that's a lie. Because I happen to know what the score is. Sam Bradley told me. What about my home? Somebody else is living in it. What a rotten deal. I'm fighting snakes and mud and slime, sweating it out in swill piles and wondering if I'll ever see daylight again. And you're here in Boston having the time of your life on my money. You didn't want me to come back. But me, like a fool, I used to drop off to sleep thinking of you, and then pick you up in my dream. I could hear you laugh, see you dancing, smell the perfume in your hair. I talked to you, and you answered me.
17: We planned things we'd do when I got back. And all the time you were hoping I'd never come back.
12: Bob, dear, don't cry. Don't cry. Come on, let's go talk to Ella.
17: Sure.
12: I'm only trying to help you.
17: You've helped me enough. I promised Bradley I'd kill you when I found you. I've got to go through with it.
12: Bob, I love you.
17: Oh, not frightened, huh?
12: You won't hurt me, Bob. I love you.
17: The last time you begged for mercy.
12: Bob. Bob, I'm Amy. This is Amy. I'm Amy. Don't do it. Bob.

I was pressing my fingers into her throat. She died game this time. Didn't kick or make much of a struggle like she did before. It was almost like she wanted me to do it. And yet, as long as she lasted, she seemed to be begging me with her eyes not to do it. It didn't take long. Then she went limp, and I let her fall to the floor. When I let go of her, I kind of lost track of things. Another blackout. I woke up about a week ago. It's taken me this long to get things straightened out. It's winter now, my nurse tells me.

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What's in a name? A name is an identity, its meaning, and history. Washington State is full of such meaning and history. From the towering beauty of Tahoma to the serene waters of the Puget Sound, we will delve into the meanings of the names of the places that define our city, region, and state. This is our history. This is our sound. Marion. This rural community is on the west side of the old Buckley to Sumner Highway in northern Pierce County. The district got its name from Mary McHugh and Mary Chamberlain, who were early residents. Since there were several places named Marysville, the name Marion was chosen and is still in use for a grange and a water district. The Marion Post Office was opened April 2, 1883 and closed August 31, 1944. This information was provided by the Tacoma Public Library's online digital collections. 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

0: Suspense. Autolite and its 96,000 dealers present transcribed Mr. Alan Ladd in Motive for Murder, a suspense play produced and edited by William Spear.
1: Remingchester, you look like a badly battered battery. 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
2: 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Been hunting camels in Kilkenny.
1: Camels in Kilkenny? 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
2: Such shenanigans, Wilcox.
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0: And now, with Motive for Murder and the performance of Alan Ladd, Autolite hopes once again to keep you in suspense.
3: Irish, you'd ask me, how is a guy a cop? You make with magnifying glass and bloodhounds. You make with facts, I'd tell her. You start with something you know for sure. Yeah. Yeah, you make with facts. But when you're a cop and you've got all the facts, what do you do when they're going to arrest... Arrest your own wife for murder. Even the reporters were nice. They didn't try to steal a picture of Mary, though there were plenty of them around. But I knew what they were thinking about. The little guy with the mustache sitting in my chair wearing a knife between his ribs. And about Mary, my wife, lying over on the Davenport with a bourbon breath could use for a cutting torch. Jock Dewson was handling it. My pal for 8 years. He was doing what he could for a brother officer and a friend. But I knew what would have to go into his report. You see, I've made out too many of them myself.
4: All right. Boys, wait out in the hall till the basket gets here. Go on.
5: Yeah, but Lieutenant, I ain't finished dusting the place
4: yet,
5: man.
4: Get out of the hall, please.
5: Yeah, all right, sure.
4: Smoke, Dave?
3: No, thanks, Chuck.
4: Well, she doesn't feel good. I'm going to ask you, Dave. You know who he is?
3: No, I never saw him before in my life.
4: His name's Hamilton, Victor Hamilton.
3: How'd you find that out?
4: Well, you sat there and watched me frisk him.
3: Huh? Yeah, I guess I got some sawdust in my head. Seen a lot of dead guys, but not in my own place.
4: Well, I just thought you might have known him, Dave, that's all. Funny you don't know the guy. Oh, look, Dave, I'm sorry it's your wife.
3: Yeah, everybody's sorry.
4: I can follow up the routine for an hour or two, maybe, but... Those guys from the DA's
3: office. I know. You're thinking of Second Avenue stuff. Spilled whiskey, broken glass, smear lipstick on dead man's cheek. She didn't kill him, Jock.
6: Irish. I feel funny.
4: She's awake now.
3: Oh. Hello, Angel.
6: Oh, hi, Irish. You're home early. Give me a kiss.
4: Hello, Mary.
6: Jock. Irish.
4: She's drunk.
3: Or drugged.
4: We'll find out later.
6: All right, Jack. I'm sorry.
3: It's all right. Look, Angel. I want to ask you something. Why was Hamilton here?
6: Hamilton? We don't know anybody named Hamilton, Irish.
3: A little guy with a gray mustache.
6: Oh, you mean the salesman. I ordered a vacuum cleaner. He had to give me a demonstration and cleaned the whole place. He was a funny old man. I gave him a drink for doing all my work.
3: Then what, honey?
6: And then I felt this hurt in my head. And I saw you and Jack. I don't feel right, Irish.
3: Baby, that set of knives in the kitchen. Did you use the chef's knife for anything?
6: No. You know those knives scare me.
4: Yeah. That's all you can remember, Mary? That's everything?
6: Yes, what are you two doing, practicing cops on me?
3: Look, honey, the landlady came over to borrow a book. She heard the radio, but you didn't answer the bell. She got worried and used the passkey.
6: What is it?
3: We got trouble. Somebody used that knife on Hamilton.
6: Oh, Irish. Doc, what is this? Why, Mr. Hamilton's sitting right over there, right? Irish. Oh, no!
4: Well, Dave, medic says that bruise on Mary's head is something she could have done on a chair arm or a door. Skin isn't broken, the swelling doesn't amount to much.
3: So she was drunk and she fell down. Jock, you know she never took more than one drink. Let's hear the rest.
4: Lab ran tests, not finished yet. No sign of narcotic on her so far. Plenty of whiskey. Prints on the knife were hers.
3: Well, why not? It was her knife in her kitchen.
4: You're a cop, Dave. You can't beat the system. Everyone's leaned backward on this all down the line. Everything's been checked a dozen times. The system says she's guilty, Irish.
3: You think she's guilty?
4: What I think doesn't count. It's facts. Hamilton sold vacuum cleaners. He had business cards in his pocket, but there was no order book at your house and no vacuum cleaner. Well, you can see what that does to her story about that demonstration. You better send a lawyer down to Harbor Precinct.
3: Not yet. I want to dig myself.
4: I know what you're thinking. She was slugged or drugged or both. And there was a third party.
3: That's right. There was a third party. He slugged Mary and shoved that knife in Hamilton. Then he poured whiskey down Mary's throat and painted lipstick on Hamilton's cheek. There has to be a third party.
4: Dave, I know you're trying, but you can't disregard what we found.
3: Look, I've been a cop a long time, Jock. I know a woman will shoot a man or stab him or poison him and then stand there and scream what a louse he is. But a man did this job, and I'm going to find him.
4: We gave the neighborhood and the house the works, and we came up empty, Irish.
3: Then you didn't look hard enough. I'm going to go take a look.
4: Wait a minute, Dave. I can't put you on this. The newspapers would crucify.
3: Because she's my wife? Because I might want to destroy evidence?
4: Something like that.
3: All right, here's the badge. I wouldn't want to get the department any bad publicity.
4: Oh, now, Dave, please.
3: David X. Murphy, detective, second grade. It says I'm a part of the system, a cop. Give it to the commissioner with my regards.
4: Oh, no, wait. Here, take this back, Irish. As far as I'm concerned, you're hunting the gunsel that knocked off those service stations. How could you ask questions without a badge, huh?
3: Thanks, Chuck. Thanks a lot.
4: There is a third party. Find him, Dave. Find him.
3: There is. And I'll find him. You make with facts, I've told you. You start with something you know for sure. I knew Mary hadn't killed Hamilton. For sure. Fact. Strangers seldom kill each other. 99 times out of 100, the killer knows the victim. Hamilton had been stabbed at my house where he came to demonstrate a vacuum cleaner. The vacuum cleaner wasn't in my house. Hamilton had been killed for that vacuum cleaner. Fact. A vacuum cleaner? Is that a motive for a murder?

0: Yeah?
1: Police, I want to talk to you.
0: Ah, the police have been here.
1: Well, they're here again. Victor Hamlin had an apartment here, and you're his landlady. I want to know about him.
0: You do, huh? What do you want to know?
1: The works, good and bad. Did he drink, gamble? Did he stay in nights or go out? Did he pay his rent? Start talking and I'll listen.
0: How would I know so much about a tenant? I got my work to do. Yeah, no maid to keep me. Almost breaks my back sometimes.
1: Yeah, yeah, come on, now tell me.
0: Oh, he lived like a monk. Paid his bills and kept to himself. I never saw no friends with him.
1: Go on.
0: I can't tell you any more about him. What do you think I am? Harriet. Harriet, come here.
2: Yeah? What is it?
0: This is a policeman. He's asked me about Hamilton. I thought you could help him maybe, huh?
2: Oh, Bob Victor.
1: You know him, miss?
2: Yes. Yes, I knew him. I'm Harriet Blodgett. I live in this building, too.
0: Do I get to go back to my house for you?
1: Yeah, thanks. Fine. Well, miss?
2: I wish I could tell you something, but I can't. I just felt sorry for Victor. Mr. Hamilton. He was small and he had no car. He used to carry those cleaners all over the North End. Now and then I'd fix him something to eat and take it up to him.
1: That all?
2: Nothing like you, man. I guess he wasn't interested. No compliment to me.
1: What do you do for a living?
2: Hostess, Elgin Restaurant, half Columbus Circle.
1: Ever meet any of his friends?
2: He was a lonely little man. No friends, no enemies.
1: You're wrong. He had one enemy. The next morning, I was on the third floor of the Morgan building listening to a man named Richards, the sales manager of the vacuum cleaner company.
3: Not house to house. Indeed, no. I'd like to have that absolutely clear. Our people work from lists supplied by us. We give the names of prospects, and they close the sale.
1: And make a fortune.
3: Well, not exactly. Take Hamilton. A bad bat. Got pretty tired. Didn't have the old bounce, the old steam. A lot of sales got away.
1: Bad bat?
3: War wound, maybe. I don't know. He didn't talk much.
1: He got his demonstrator here every morning, huh?
3: We assign cleaners to each salesman. Whenever they make a sale, they bring a deposit in and get another new machine.
1: Do they make reports?
3: Absolutely. Every call.
1: Give me what Hamilton turned in yesterday.
3: Here you are. Hamilton's last report.
1: 4502 Van Buren. 4510 Van Buren. 4515 Van Buren. No house to house, huh? Oh, you kidding. No friends, only one enemy. On Van Buren Street. That's where my killer had to be. Somewhere on a street that had its feet in the bay and its head in the clouds. From pawn shops to snob apartments, the 4500 block was middle ground. Somewhere in that block, Hamilton had put his thumb on one doorbell too many. I started to the top of the list.
4: Police. Oh, no, my Herman's a good boy. He took that bicycle back. He is a good boy.
5: Yes, Mr. Hamilton was here demonstrating a vacuum cleaner. He cleaned all my rug. I promised to keep him in mind.
4: Never let no strangers sell nothing inside of my place. Never listen to what they got to say at all. Never.
1: I went through 25 like that. 26 was bigger than the others. A half block of lawn-stained windows and brick. Built by one of yesterday's fortunes when Van Buren Street was young. There'll be money in it somewhere. Somehow, I said to myself. This was money. He was tall, slender, and pretty. The mustache moved first.
6: Please, my aunt's desperately ill.
1: Police.
6: But why? What do you want?
1: We're checking. A little guy named of Hamilton came by here yesterday selling vacuum cleaners. He rang your doorbell with a lot of others. But he got himself killed. We look into things like that.
6: Oh.
1: Whose house is this?
6: My aunt, Cecilia Breckenridge. That chap was here. Hamilton, was it? An impertinent little fellow. He rang the bell several times, woke my aunt. I sent him away.
1: He didn't get inside?
6: Oh, no, not past the door.
1: That's funny. Your salesmen make reports. They list every house where they make a demonstration. Your house is on that list.
6: Oh, it's a mistake. I sent him away.
1: Mm-hmm. He didn't make any mistakes about his other demonstrations. He didn't lie.
6: A mistake?
1: But if you want it that way, I'll check the neighborhood. People see things. I'll find someone who saw him in here.
6: All right. He was here inside.
1: Then why the runaround?
6: Oh, my aunt, she's very old. It's my duty to spare her any unnecessary excitement. That's why I lied. And anyway, there's nothing she could tell you. He was here. He made his little speech. He went away.
1: Mm-hmm. But I've got a report to make out.
6: I know, but couldn't you make an exception?
1: An imposition calling on people, bothering them. But it's better than having a murderer walk the streets.
6: My aunt is really quite ill.
1: I can be very gentle.
6: Oh, It's embarrassing. Do you know what a persecution complex is?
1: I read about them.
6: Well, that's her trouble. She's old, well, you know, senile. She thinks she's being kept a prisoner here.
1: Oh?
6: She's right, of course. If she weren't confined here, she'd be confined to an institution. She doesn't understand why. She's outlived all her close friends, and she wonders why no one comes to see her.
1: And that's why you let Hamilton and his vacuum cleaner in.
6: Well, I thought it would help. Instead, he made it worse.
1: I see. Are you Breckenridge?
6: Well, my name is Dolph. Harold Dolph, her sister's son. I'm her only relative. I keep the place going. You know how old people are about family homes.
1: Yeah. Yeah, I know. Let's go and see her.
6: All right. This way.
1: Cecilia Breckenridge was sitting in a rocking chair beside a window that looked out over the backyard. She was thin and small. And she looked up at me out of blue, tormented eyes.
6: Don't tell her that he was killed. It'll upset her. Aunt Cecilia. Aunt Cecilia.
7: It's a beautiful day, Harold. A lovely day.
6: Aunt Cecilia, this man is here to ask a few questions about that vacuum cleaner salesman you saw the other day.
7: Oh. Oh.
6: Now be a good girl and answer him.
7: It's a lovely day, Harold.
1: Mrs. Breckenridge, I'd like to know what time he came in to see you.
6: Sometimes she'll talk, and sometimes she won't.
1: Mrs. Breckenridge, do you remember how long he stayed?
6: The way her mind is, it's hard to tell what to expect.
1: Do you remember what he did while he was here?
7: Oh, it's a lovely day, Harold.

0: That you, Dave?
1: Yeah, I'm in a drugstore at Van Buren and Hope. How's the coming on? Give me a hand.
0: What do you mean?
1: I spotted that third party. He's tall and pretty, and he's scared to death.

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1: Say, Reming Chester, were you in Limerick when you were hunting the Irish camel?
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3: You start with something you know for sure, like the fact that Mary couldn't kill anyone. Then you go to people and you ask questions. You look for somebody who'll talk too much or not enough. Somebody like Harold Goff in a big old-fashioned house in Van Buren Street. You meet his invalid aunt who only sits and dreams of 50 years ago. And you look at tall and pretty in his $30 shirt standing there. And you find out why go out and kill a man named Hamilton and steal his vacuum cleaner.
4: All right, Dave, you've told me what you walked into. Now, tell me why you think Harold Dahl's the one.
3: Tried to cover up before I could ask anything that counted. He lied once.
4: Oh, cut it, man. I've questioned people, too.
3: All right, but there's something wrong in that house. Something wrong about him. He looked like he knew she wouldn't talk before I asked her questions.
4: Explain she was ill, a little crazy.
3: Suppose she isn't crazy, Jock. Suppose she's afraid of him.
4: All right, Irish, suppose.
3: Maybe he's keeping her prisoner there.
4: Well, you said he admitted that much. She'd be in an institution otherwise.
3: But really keeping a prisoner in there.
4: Why, though? Why?
3: Money. Money, of course. Her money. He explained it. Her family had money, not his.
4: You looked into that part?
3: Oh, Jock, but I've seen his kind 100 times. In gabardines, it costs $2.50 standing around living off what another man worked hard for.
4: Oh, it's a reach, Irish. A long reach.
3: He's our man. I know it. If he can stick around that house and torture that old lady by keeping her scared, he could kill Hamilton.
4: Sure, but where does Hamilton fit?
3: I don't know, Jock. That old lady could tell me if I could talk to her.
4: You could be awful wrong, Irish.
3: I've been wrong before. All I want is a chance to talk to her without Dolph breathing down my neck.
4: Yeah.
3: If I'm wrong, okay. If I'm right, I want Dolph where we can make the pinch. He'll come out of there sometime. When he does, you trail a guy. I'll talk to the old lady.
4: All right, Irish. Hey, that him backing the roadster out of the carriage house?
3: Hey, you're right. Check with the station anytime you get a chance. I'll do the same.
4: Right, Irish.
3: She couldn't answer the bell. I had to use my gun butt on the garden door. This time, she wasn't humming. Just breathing slow, uneven. I lifted an eyelid and felt her pulse. Doped. Then I noticed her hands. Fine, long, delicately formed hands. But no rings. Yet marks that showed she'd worn rings most of her life. The pictures of her all over the place showed her wearing rings. Rings with big stones and old-fashioned settings. Money. I went from top to bottom, then. Attic to basement, every room. No rings, and no vacuum cleaner.
5: Harbor Precinct. Eddie speaking.
3: Doc Dewson checked in yet?
5: Who's this?
3: It's Dave.
5: Oh, Irish. Yeah, Jock checked in.
3: Well, give it to me.
5: I followed your man downtown to the Morgan Building on 5th.
3: Morgan Building?
5: Yeah.
3: Morgan Building? No house-to-house canvassing, only from lists.
5: Hey, Irish, you all right?
3: Yeah, thanks, Eddie. I'll call you back.
5: Right.
3: Oh, Eddie.
5: Yeah, Dave.
3: Send a car to 4698 Van Buren. There's an old lady down there, doped. Named Cecilia Breckenridge. Take care of her. Nephew's name, Harold Dahl. Don't let him get close.
5: Got it.
6: Mr. Richards left strict strict orders that he wasn't to be disturbed. All the salesmen were in for a big meeting today.
3: Come on, skip the act.
6: Now, you can't go in there. I don't care if you are the police. You can't go...
7: What is this, Elsie?
6: I told him, Mr. Richards, but he wouldn't listen.
7: I left strict orders that... Oh, it's you.
6: Mr. Richards...
3: Wait it, sister.
7: Now, see here. Such high-handed methods of entering a man's office. I'm a citizen of the city...
3: And you're violating City Ordinance 116, paragraph 5, code 2. You haven't got a peddler's license, and your boys are doing house-to-house.
7: I distinctly told you we work from clients.
3: That's not why I'm here. The guy with the tall and pretty and the brown gabardines who came to see you a little while ago.
7: Huh?
3: Within the last hour, an officer from my division followed him this far.
7: A tall man, brown gabardines, but I...
3: What do you want?
7: Well, he just wanted to ask me about his vacuum cleaner.
3: What about his vacuum cleaner?
7: Well, I had to tell him the same thing I explained to you this morning about how we handle our sales.
3: What thing? Come on.
7: But about a sale. When they make one, they bring the deposit money in and get a new machine to deliver to the customer. They can't sell a demonstrator. It's used and worn.
3: Is that all?
7: Well, you see, he ordered a cleaner yesterday, and he said the salesman promised to deliver it, but he never got it.
3: What salesman?
7: He didn't know the salesman's name. He described him as a small man. Yes, a small man. All the man wanted really was a vacuum cleaner. My goodness, but he...
3: He wanted something else. What?
7: Well, he asked me for the address of that salesman. He said he wanted to talk to him about his vacuum cleaner that wasn't delivered.
3: You gave the address to him?
7: But I told you I don't know what salesman it is. It was just a little man, he said. So I remembered poor Hamilton. And I thought it might be...
3: You told him where Hamilton lived?
7: Well, yes. Yes, I did. Did I do something wrong?
3: Driving across town towards Hamilton's apartment, I kept thinking of Mary and her question about how a cop works. 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
8: Hey.
3: You held out on me.
8: What do you mean? Apartment.
3: You know how to throw the book at you? When I was here before, I went through Hamilton's apartment and there wasn't a vacuum cleaner there.
8: But I never...
3: Hamilton kept at least two cleaners here all the time. You kept still, hoping to grab one for free.
8: But I never saw any...
3: He didn't keep them in his place. He didn't want to lug them up three flights. He kept them somewhere on this floor.
8: I didn't think you'd care.
3: Where was it?
8: The hall closet in back. He had a key.
3: You'll give me yours now. And that's where I found the old lady's wedding rings. And sack on that demonstrator Hamilton used in her house. Facts. I had all of them now. And a minute later, I heard feet on the stairs. I left the cleaner sitting there in the hall and stepped back into the shadows and waited. Waited for my killer.
9: Oh.
3: Hello, sweetheart. I've been expecting you. We got business.
9: Business?
3: About your aunt's diamond rings.
9: What are you talking about?
3: Murder.
9: Murder?
3: It's an old lady waiting to die, and you've been helping her with dope.
9: What? Well, that's ridiculous.
3: That's why you never let anybody in to see her. But you wanted some fun yesterday. Jokes. And you let a vacuum cleaner salesman named Hamilton come in and visit her.
9: Now, see here,
3: but
9: really...
3: as sick and as doped as she was, your aunt figured out a way so you'd never get those rings. She beat you, Dolph.
9: All right, you've got...
3: When you weren't looking, she took them off and threw them under the vacuum cleaner.
9: Now, we can come to some understanding.
3: She wouldn't talk. You remember the salesman. Trailed him all over town. And you found him at one place along the line. You stabbed him with a kitchen knife, sapped Mary, and did
9: Mary?
3: The covering up with a broken glass, lipstick, and liquor.
9: Mary?
3: My wife, brother, and it's what? My place.
9: Oh, well, now look. I can get you money. $10,000-$15,000.
3: Thanks. That's what I've been waiting for.
9: Please!
3: He talked. Fact. Harold Dolph killed the salesman when he opened the cleaner and didn't find the rings. He didn't know that Hamilton had stopped off at his own place, where he left the demonstrator with the rings in the sack and picked up the new one he was delivering to Mary.
10: Irish, how did you do it? With a magnifying glass and bloodhounds?
3: You know, honey, you make with facts. You start with something you know for sure. The fact that my wife can't be a killer. You see, I love him too much.

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2: 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The play is called One and One's a Lonesome. And it is, as we say,
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2: 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Alan Ladd will soon be seen in the Paramount picture Captain Carey, USA. 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
6: Eric Carlson, take 2, 30th Street. I imagine ice melt from the steep mountainside, but over the concrete, leaves wash over the drains and flood the street. I run down each block with abandon. I trust the water more than the sidewalk. The moss is not so slick with this river born over it. I see the looks of passing cars. The automatics have their pedals pressed and eyes adrift in rain, finding me running for no other reason. I am smiling at the manual drivers, hyper aware of the weather, caring far more than me. I reach the bottom and catch the traffic light's instruction, the only light today. I stretch against a sign, Old Town, a wood carving of a ship. I look up one block at a time.

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3: 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My name is Nick Kennedy, and this is the KTQA concert calendar for June 1st through June 14th, 2026. And I didn't have enough time to think of something silly or fun to say here, so here's my recipe for red beans and rice. This is enough to feed about 4 to 5 people or 2 Nick Kennedys. I'm a fat dude who loves to eat sumi. 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Add your neutral oil to a large pot. I like to use a 6-quart Dutch oven for this, and set the heat to medium. Brown your andouille and remove when it's all cooked, leaving as much of the oil behind as you can. That is tasty stuff. With the heat still on, fry your onion, bell pepper, and celery in that oil. Add the crushed garlic, turn down the heat a little bit, and stir, stir, stir. Do not burn your garlic! After everything is nice and fragrant, add your spice mixture and stir, stir, stir again. Do not burn your spices. And after your kitchen starts smelling amazing, dump in the drained beans, chicken stock, and bay leaves. Crank the heat up until it starts to boil and then add the andouille back in. Reduce everything down to a low simmer, stir some more, and cover. If you want to add some canned chilies, now is the time to do it. And every half hour or so, uncover, stir, and check. After about an hour and a half or so, the beans should be nice and soft. And at that point, crush some of the beans with your stirring spoon in that pot, stir it all up again, and let it cook for probably another 45 minutes to as much as an hour and a half, or as long as you want, really. If it looks too watery, take the lid off for the rest of the cooking time. If it looks too thick, just add a little bit of water and keep the lid on. And at this point, start cooking your rice. Rice cookers are amazing. Please get one if you don't already have one. 1 1/2 cups of rice will be just enough for this entire batch. Once everything in the pot looks perfect and the rice is done, clean and slice your scallions, salt your red beans slowly and carefully. Yes, salt to taste at the end. And serve over rice with fresh scallions on top. That's some f***ing delicious food right there. Nice, classic American cuisine. Anyway, enough about food. Let's talk about who's playing in Tacoma over the next couple weeks, shall we? On Wednesday the 3rd at Jazz Bones, Kendall Lujan with Danny Rose. Doors at 7, show at 8. That is 21 and over. On Thursday the 4th at the Spanish Ballroom, the Talbert Brothers are playing at 8 p.m. with doors opening at 7. If you had tickets for their postponed event on April 2nd, those tickets will be honored. This show is all ages. On Friday the 5th at the Java Jive, Mike Votava is playing from 7 to 9 p.m. with karaoke afterwards. That show is 21 and over. At the Spanish Ballroom, Lawn Darts, No Leaders Please, Dearest Ones, I Can't Help Looking Down, and Concrete Island. Doors at 6:30, show at 7, that one is all ages. On Saturday the 6th at the airport, Diesel Boy is coming through town celebrating the 30th anniversary of their debut album, Cock Rock. Get Off My Back, FCC. The album literally has a rooster on the cover. 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At the Spanish Ballroom, ooh, a ska show. 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On Sunday the 7th at the airport, it's the Sunday Jazz Sesh with Rich Wetzel's Grooving Higher Orchestra. Doors at 4, Show at 5, that is all ages. At Jazz Bones, Nathan James with Mad Kelly, A.O. 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At the Spanish Ballroom, Silver Saturn, Leo, and the Deep Unreal. 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And let's see, on Tuesday the 9th at Jazz Bones, Austin Brown with Jeffrey East. 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At the Valley, Clorox Girls, the F***ing Eagles, and the Strange Chords. 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Doors at 8, Show at 9, that is 21 and over. And finally, at the Valley, Jay Martin is having a record release party with Dunce and Mini Golf Water Feature. 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And that's all I got for you right now. 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
4: 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Gracie Alice, with Tony Martin and Ken Niles, and Henry King and his music. Be lovely.

0: In just a minute, George and Gracie will be with us. Meanwhile, this is Ken Niles to tell you about the soup sensation of the year, my special favorite, Campbell's Chicken Soup. And you'll know what a sensation it has made, since it's been so greatly improved, when I tell you that women all across the country are buying three times as much of it as they did only a short while ago. Am I enthusiastic about Campbell's Chicken Soup? Ah, you bet I am. And I'll say this. You'll find that it lives up to everything I've ever said about it. It's delicious home-like flavor. It's slowly simmered broth that fairly glistens with golden chicken richness. The pieces of tender chicken meat in it, and the snowy rice and delicate seasoning. It's a fact I've never known any person to be disappointed in Campbell's Chicken Soup, no matter how high they set their expectations. So set your expectations high. Ask your grocer tomorrow for the soup sensation of the year, Campbell's Chicken Soup. And out tonight, Gracie Allen, I'm afraid, is going to honor the city of New Orleans. So here they are, George and Gracie.
1: Thank you. Thank you very much. Well, Gracie, say how do.
2: How do, George.
1: Well, now say something to the boys.
2: Oh, what do you want me to say to them?
1: Well, why don't you say something you think the boys would like?
2: Something the boys would like.
1: Yeah.
2: Boys, Gene Harlow.
1: Oh, thank you, Gracie. Thank you. Now, I think you want to say hello to New Orleans.
2: Why?
1: Why? Ken Niles just told the people that you were going to say something about New Orleans.
2: Oh, don't listen to Ken Niles. That's just gossip.
1: Mm.
2: And gossip is nothing but idle rumors. And idle rumors are rumors that can't pay their room rent. And rumors...
1: Gracie, are you talking about rumors or rumors?
2: Rumors are rumors.
1: Rumors.
2: Say, that reminds me. Why are they making such a fuss over Simone?
1: Simone?
2: Yeah.
1: Well, she has two names that sound exactly alike.
2: Oh, yeah. What about the three Gracies?
1: Say, Tony, I need a little help.
3: George, don't count on me tonight. I'm in the middle of a picture, and talk about hard work. Do you know that from 9 o'clock this morning until 7 o'clock tonight, I've done nothing but kiss Alice Faye?
4: Well, that's nice work if you can get it.
3: I don't mean that kissing Alice Faye isn't swell, but it just works for me during the day and takes all the romance out of me for my date tonight.
1: Mm. And who have you got a date with tonight?
3: Alice Faye.
1: Alice Faye, retake Faye.
2: Well, I don't mind, Tony. If you've got a date with Alice Faye tonight, you just keep it.
1: Well.
2: Of course, I was going to ask you to take me home tonight, but I don't expect you to break your date with Alice Faye. But I do want to tell you that our sponsor phoned me and he said, Gracie, if you're not happy with your new singer, just say the word and we'll get rid of him. That's all.
1: That's all. Well, Tony, it looks like you're on a spot.
3: Well, Gracie, I haven't exactly got a date with Alice Faye.
2: Oh, well, now, far be me from it to break up any date,
1: oh, yes.
2: Tony.
1: Far be me from it.
2: You just keep your date with Alice Faye, especially tonight, while you still got a salary coming in.
1: Hmm. Gracie, when did the sponsor phone you?
2: Oh, you don't have to worry, George. He thinks you're swell.
1: Really? You're sure he's going to let me stay on the program?
2: Oh, sure. As a matter of fact, you can even go out with Alice Faye and nothing will happen.
1: Thanks. Gracie, I have an idea that maybe you like Tony Martin.
2: Oh. You think of the silliest thing, George.
1: Don't I?
2: Yes. Well, I was out with a very adorable man last night.
1: Is that so?
2: Hmm.
1: I suppose it's some relative?
2: No, not yet. It's Clark Gable.
1: Not yet? Clark Gable. Well, you were out with Clark Gable last night?
2: Well, it's better than staying home alone.
1: I think so.
2: Well, anyhow, here's what happened. I was at a party minding my own business, and Clark Gable came over, and he said, are you Gracie Allen? And I said, yes. And he said, how about sitting on my lap, Gracie? And I figured he wasn't sitting on it, and I had to sit someplace.
1: So you sat down on his lap.
2: Yes, and then my mother hollered. She said, Gracie, get up, get up.
1: Did you get up?
2: Oh, yeah, I jumped up, and I had breakfast, and I said to my mother, why did you wake me up, Mama? A beautiful dream, I told her.
1: You said that to your mother? Oh, you dreamt you were out with Clark Gable.
2: Sure.
1: Did you ever dream you went out with me?
2: No, I never have nightmares.
1: Well, that's a pretty thought.
3: Gracie, as long as you're dreaming, how about dreaming I'm taking you to the Brown Derby restaurant tonight?
2: Oh, thanks, Tony, but that place is too crowded.
1: Mm. You can't dream you're going to the Brown Derby restaurant because it's too crowded?
2: Oh, yeah. I had to stand up in bed 2 hours the other night waiting to get a table.
1: Well, you ought to make your reservations before you go to bed. Either that or go to bed earlier so that you could get there sooner.
2: Well, that's a good idea. Yeah. You know, once I dreamt I was invited to the White House to visit President Roosevelt, but I didn't go.
1: Why?
2: Well, I wasn't dressed properly for it.
1: I see. Well, you ought to go to some exclusive foyer in your dreams and get yourself a fur coat.
2: Oh, I saw a beautiful mink coat last night that I liked.
1: Was it a dream?
2: Oh, I'll say it was a dream, and only $2,500, too.
1: Mm. Well, when you go to sleep tonight, just dream that I bought it for you.
2: Oh, thanks.
1: Yeah.
2: You know, Daddy Dempsey got a pearl necklace for me the other night.
1: Is that so?
2: Yes, and then the dream cops came and arrested him.
1: Hmm, I see. Took him away in a little dream wagon.
2: Yes. Oh, and that was about 6 months ago, and Daddy is still dreaming.
1: In bed, huh?
2: No, in jail.
1: In jail, that's your daddy. That's Daddy.
3: Gracie, don't you ever dream about me?
2: Oh, sure, Henry. I dreamt about you last night.
3: You did?
2: Mm-hmm. I dreamt I was out dancing with you, but when I woke up, I discovered it was my little nephew pounding my feet with a hammer.
1: Thanks, darling. Come on, Gracie.

0: That was Tony Martin of 20th Century Fox singing The Way You Look Tonight. Well, that was swell, Tony.
1: Well, I'm glad you liked it, George.
2: Say, Gracie, we're honoring New Orleans tonight, remember? So far, you haven't said anything about it.
3: Well, Ken, if you think I haven't said anything about New Orleans so far, just wait till you hear this. Ready, boys?
4: Yeah.
3: Oh, good. Now, honors. A toast to that great, gigantic, colossal, tremendous, lovely, quaint little New Orleans. A salute to New Orleans. It's 3,000 miles from Seattle. It's 2,000 miles from Los Angeles. It's 15 hours from Dallas. It's 16 days from Christmas. And when you hear the time, it'll be 16 minutes to 9 o'clock.
0: Wait a minute. So that's from New Orleans?
3: Yes, it's too quiet.
0: Quiet.
1: Gracie, did you know that New Orleans is one of the healthiest cities in the world?
3: Oh, not anymore, Tony. I understand people are dying there this year that never died before.
0: Yes, and people are dying in Boston and Seattle, too.
3: Yeah, and they aren't anywhere near New Orleans, either.
0: You know, I know one thing.
3: Yeah, that's very funny, Judge.
0: Well, I haven't seen
3: it. Oh, yes, you have.
5: Oh, Gracie, here's a telegram that just came for you.
3: Thanks. Well, just listen to this. Gracie Allen, pardon my southern accent, but you're nuts. Signed, the mayor of New Orleans. Oh, isn't that to you, George? You hardly knows me either.
0: That's what you think. Ken, before the people in New Orleans smash their radios, will you say something sensible about the city?
2: Oh, I'm glad to. New Orleans, which is sometimes called the Crescent City, is the largest seaport in the Gulf of Mexico. I can see it now, surrounded by its fields of cotton.
3: Oh, yeah. Ken, you don't get cotton out of a field.
2: No?
3: You get it out of a little blue box with a red cross on it.
0: Yeah, but where does the cotton come from?
3: From a drugstore.
0: You have to raise cotton first.
3: Our drugstore raises cotton.
0: Your drugstore raises cotton?
3: Yeah, just raise those little 10-cent packages to 20 cents.
0: Go ahead, Jane.
2: New Orleans has...
1: Wait a minute.
3: Quiet, everybody. Tony is going to talk. Oh, what is it, Tony?
1: My great-grandfather owned the first cotton gin in Louisiana.
0: But Gracie doesn't know what cotton gin is.
3: Well, my daddy probably does. He drinks anything.
0: I see. He drinks cotton gin, huh?
3: Well, sure. When you drink cotton gin, you get a white nose instead of a red nose.
0: Please, Ken.
2: And New Orleans has three fine universities, Loyola, New Orleans, and Tulane.
3: Tulane? Well, that's my very favorite saying. It's one of the oldest.
0: Tulane is your favorite saying?
3: Yes, you know that old saying, it's never too late, Tulane.
0: It's never too late, Tulane?
5: Gracie, another telegram.
3: What
0: you got this
3: week? Well, let me read it, Henry. Maybe it's a telegram.
0: Maybe it's a telegram.
3: Oh, it is a telegram.
0: It's a telegram? Well.
3: It's from the grocers of New Orleans. Oh, listen to this. Gracie Allen, when Major Bo's out of New Orleans, we grocers sold 40,000 cans of coffee. Stop. Tonight, with you honoring New Orleans, we grocers sold 80,000 cans of coffee. Well, now that ought to show Major Bo who's who on the radio.
0: Sound a bit like an owl. It isn't who's who on the radio. You mean who's through on the radio.
2: George, we're selling Campbell's chicken soup.
0: That's what you think.
3: Oh, I think that's the nicest wire that's ever been sent to me. I wonder what it means.
0: It means they want us to play a little game where you jump into the Mississippi River and pretend you're swimming, and after you drown, I pretend I'm sorry.
3: Oh, now why doesn't Tony say things like that to me?
0: Say that, Tony. Go ahead, Ken.
2: Oh, thanks. New Orleans has some of the most historical buildings in America.
3: Well, that's what I hear, too, Ken. Now, I'd like to see those beautiful drapes in the Saratoga Street Jail.
0: Beautiful drapes in the Saratoga Street Jail?
3: Well, that's what it said in the guidebook for tourists. It said that the Saratoga Street Jail is noted for its hangings.
0: Well, I suppose your daddy would feel right at home in that jail.
3: Oh, sure. He'd soon get onto the ropes.
0: Well, that certainly is moose to me.
3: I don't get it.
0: Ladies and gentlemen, Henry King and his orchestra will play Sweetheart, Let's Grow Old Together. Come on, Vic.
3: Oh, now wait, Henry. George, I forgot the biggest moment in New Orleans history. I was born in New Orleans not so long ago.
0: I get it, yes. And how many times have I got to remind you that you were born in San Francisco?
3: Oh, please, George. For tonight's program, I'm getting $100 to say I was born in New Orleans.
0: Who's paying you the $100?
3: San Francisco.
0: Why, Henry?

0: The greatest advertisement for Campbell's Chicken Soup has never been written. It has never been spoken over the radio. It's what women are telling one another about it. And it's this spontaneous, enthusiastic word-of-mouth advertising that accounts for the amazing growth and popularity of this wonderful soup everywhere. Think of it. Three cans of Campbell's Chicken Soup are being bought today for every one bought a short time ago. That's right, three times as much. And here's why. Delicious home flavors. Campbell's use all the good, tender meat of plump chicken. And every woman knows what that means, chicken soup. And don't I know, too. Every delightful spoonful has that deep-down chicken deliciousness that makes everybody want more. And I ought to know because good old-fashioned chicken soup has always been my special favorite. And that's the kind you get every time you ask for Campbell's Chicken Soup. Why not do that tomorrow? Well, I'm a little bit worried. Gracie is standing right here with some more honors for New Orleans.
1: Oh, why worry, Ken? You know things aren't hardly ever as bad as they seem not to be.
2: Things aren't hardly ever as bad as they seem not to be?
1: Yes, Dad, and even if they weren't, it wouldn't be anything to worry about unless they were.
2: Well, that's as clear as the Mississippi mud.
3: Gracie, another telegram.
2: Oh, there it is.
1: Oh.
2: Who is it from?
1: Oh, Western Union Postal. Who else could it be from?
2: Read it.
1: Oh, listen to this, boys. We, the citizens of New Orleans, have been listening to your program honoring our city, and we can hardly wait to hear the finish so we can listen to Freddie Allen. Oh, isn't that nice of them, George? They even like Freddie Allen, too.
2: So does Portland Hopper.
1: Well, I don't blame him. He's sweet enough to kiss.
2: Who, Freddie Allen?
1: No, Tony Martin.
2: Look, Gracie, you don't ask a man for a hug and a kiss.
1: No?
2: Nice girls don't do that.
1: Oh.
2: Hug and a kiss. Even if you want a hug and a kiss, you've got to be simple. Sort of hint at it so that the audience doesn't understand it.
1: Oh, well, hint.
2: Yeah.
1: Tony.
4: Yes, Gracie.
1: Tony, if you're tired, you can rest your lips against mine.
2: Well, that's being subtle.
4: Listen, Gracie, don't think I'm temperamental. I'd really like to kiss you, but I'm just not in the mood for kissing anybody.
2: Stop it. We're supposed to be honoring New Orleans.
1: Oh, now, George, please, that isn't nice. You shouldn't be rude to Tony. Especially when this might be his last night on the program.
2: Last night?
1: Mm-hmm.
2: Gracie, Tony Martin just came to work on this program.
1: Well, you'd better get to work then.
4: Mm. Well, I always thought that whoever I kissed would be my business.
1: Well, then you better do what I ask you, Tony, if you expect to stay in business, if you know what I mean.
4: Yeah, I'm sort of catching on.
2: Gracie, why should Tony Martin kiss you?
1: Oh, that's right, George. Why should he kiss me? After all, who am I compared with Alice Faye?
2: Yes.
1: I don't amount to anything. I'm only an insignificant little girl who hires and fires the singers. That's all.
2: Oh, that's all, Tony. That's all.
3: Gracie, how about me? I'll kiss you.
1: Oh, thanks, Henry, but you better kiss George. He hires the orchestra leaders.
2: Look, Gracie, I don't like to hear you talk, but as long as you're going to talk, say something about New Orleans. I thought I'd remind you.
1: Oh, all right. Remind me sometime.
2: I'll remind you now. How about a guest of honor?
1: Oh, thanks, George, but I just wait.
2: Oh, I don't know.
0: Say, I've got an idea. Maybe there's somebody in the audience from New Orleans.
1: Oh, yeah, maybe there's somebody in the audience from New Orleans. That's a great idea. Ken, why do I have to think of everything?
2: Quiet. Thanks, Ken. Ladies and gentlemen, if there's anybody in the audience from New Orleans that would like to come up on the platform as our guest, we'd be delighted.
5: Well, I'm from New Orleans, mister.
1: Oh, George, step and fetch it.
2: Step and fetch it. Would you mind stepping up to the microphone, please?
5: So, no.
2: So, you're from New Orleans, then?
5: Yes, sir. I was born and raised in New Orleans, and my mother and father were born there before me.
1: Well, if they're your mother and father, they'd have to be born before you.
2: Will you tell us something about New Orleans? What street were you born on?
5: Chapatula Street.
1: What street?
5: Chapatula.
1: Stop asking.

0: Why don't you move over on Canal Street?
1: I think so, too.
2: I don't know your name, miss, but I'm glad you stepped up here this evening. You know, I've always wanted to meet a real Southern belle.
0: Oh, mister. Tony, why don't you give the belle a visit sometime?
3: Never mind. Miss, what is the population of New Orleans?
0: Well, I don't know exactly. Being a river and seaport city, New Orleans has a great floating population.
4: A floating population?
0: Well, I bet a lot of them can swim on their stomachs, too.
3: I wouldn't be a bit surprised.
0: New Orleans makes a lot of friends with its hospitality. It has some very fine restaurants, and... Oh, I know you'd love our Mardi Gras.
4: Well, I never taste any, but I just bet it's delicious.
3: Yes. Well, shut my zipper.
5: Well, George, here's another guest of honor that came up from the audience.
3: Oh, well, this way, please. You talk right...
5: Do I talk right in here, mister?
3: Yeah, right there.
5: Well, now, if I do, you just tell me.
3: Yeah, that's the way.
5: Now, of course, you know, I've never spoken on radio before, and I'm awfully nervous.
3: I see that. Yes.
5: As a matter of fact, I've never talked before an audience before.
3: Mm.
5: I never talk much, very much at home. I'm kind of a man of few words.
4: Yeah, a few thousand.
3: Now, mister.
5: Yes, sir, I was just coming to that, Mr. Burns. Now, being New Orleans is a seaport and a river city, it has a great floating population. And it makes a lot of friends with its hospitality and has many fine restaurants. And you'll just love our Mardi Gras.
3: Wait a minute. The little lady here just told us all of that.
5: Yes, sir. That's where I learned it.
3: Well, our program is coming to an end, and I want to thank you people very much for coming up here tonight.
5: Well, if you really want to thank us, Mr. Burns, here's the way I figured out you can do it. When I get back to New Orleans, I'd like to have something to show that I've really been to Hollywood. Mm. And I thought maybe you and Miss Allen, could give me something that I could take back home as a souvenir.
0: Well, mister, how would you like a nice live movie star?
5: A real live movie star?
0: Mm-hmm.
5: Well, if y'all ain't kidding me, the show would be make me very happy.
0: Well, it sure would make me very happy, too.
3: Gracie, what live movie star are you going to give this man that'll make you both so happy?
0: Alice Faye.
3: Oh, Alice Faye, Henry, the movie star.

out about Christmas Feels, one of the finest causes for raising funds to help sick, needy people. But many of us don't think to do something about it until it's too late. This year, won't you do just this one thing? See that every Christmas letter and package you send carries a Christmas feel. The makers of those fine Campbell soups invite you to listen in and laugh with George Burns and Gracie Allen again next Wednesday. Meanwhile, remember that you can have the finest chicken soup you ever

0: never tasted, simply by asking for Campbell's Chicken Soup. 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
1: Well, Gracie, say goodnight to everybody.
2: Oh, and wait, Judge. I forgot to read them my proverbs.
1: Proverbs?
2: Mm-hmm.
1: You mean proverb?
2: Well, I know, but this is a proverb in verse. It's my proverb.
1: So it's a proverb.
2: Yes.
1: Well, let's hear it.
2: All right, proverb. Although it's very foolish, I've often heard it said, you can drive a horse to water, but a pencil must be lead.
1: You've made that up.
2: No, I didn't. So, girls, don't drive your husband to eat. Let nature take its course. Just give him Campbell's Chicken Soup, and he'll eat just like a horse. That's New Orleans.
1: Good night, all.
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0: come in. Welcome. I'm E.G. Marshall. It's a rare person who remembers what it was to be a child. All of us can remember things from childhood. A mother's smile or frown. A father's strong arms or resonant voice. Names of other children or even their faces. But who of us can remember accurately the feelings that flooded our small bodies? Feelings of weakness and helplessness. And the countervailing ones of power and omnipotence.
1: I am the master of everything. I can start things and I can stop them anytime I want. I tell everybody where to go and what to do, and they have got to go there and do it because I say so, and nobody is allowed to answer me back.
0: Mystery drama, The Enchanted Child, was written especially for the Mystery Theater by Elspeth Eric and stars Terry Keane and Ralph Bell. 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I'll be back shortly with Act One. Each one of us is born a savage. Only little by little, through great sacrifice, by great effort, does the child abandon part of his wild and tyrannical self to become what we call a mature adult. The best of us make it only partway, and some of us never arrive at all. Our story concerns a boy who has scarcely begun this arduous journey.
2: Nice to see you this fine morning, Mrs. Lloyd.
3: Beautiful sermon, Reverend.
2: So glad. Ah, good morning, Mrs. Bristol, isn't it?
4: That's right, and this is my husband, Ed, and my mother, Mrs. Bates.
2: Oh, yes, indeed. Little by little, I'm getting acquainted.
3: We hope you're going to like it here, Dr. Everett.
2: Well, I already do, Mrs. Bates.
5: A fine sermon, Dr. Everett.
2: Oh, thank you, sir. Let me see. You and your lovely wife have a small son, have you not?
4: Yes, that's Mark. He was in church with us, but he's gone off to Sunday school. Your wife's class, I believe.
2: Yes, Mrs. Everett has the 6 to 10.
3: Oh, now, we mustn't keep you, Reverend. Others of your flock are waiting.
4: We have to get home and start dinner.
3: I have to make the gravy. Maida hasn't caught the knack.
4: Mother always makes the gravy. You coming in?
5: I think I'll stick around and talk to some of the fellas. Hmm?
4: Anything to get out of helping in the kitchen. Don't forget the ice cream.
5: Neapolitan, is that what you want?
4: That's Mark's favorite. Come along, Mother.
3: You have to add the flour gradually.
4: Mm-hmm.
3: And stir constantly, or it lumps.
4: That's what mine does. Lumps.
3: There's a dog on your lawn.
4: A dog?
3: I can see him through the window.
4: Oh, must be the Hanson's dog.
3: Oh, I thought the Hansons had a big dog. This is a little one.
4: Oh, that's their new dog.
3: Well, what happened to their old dog?
4: Oh, poor thing, he died.
3: What of?
4: Nobody knows. Perfectly healthy one day, next day, gone. Just as well, probably.
3: What do you mean, just as well?
4: He'd started taking little nips at people, not really biting, just sort of nipping at their heels. Took a nip at Mark one day.
3: Did?
4: Next morning, dead.
3: Oh.
4: Mark felt awful about it, cried for hours. Then he snapped out of it, forgot the whole thing.
3: The resilience of children.
4: Mother?
3: Hmm?
4: What do you think of the new minister?
3: I like him. Very sound.
4: But sensitive, don't you think?
3: Very. I'm going to ask him to pay a call on your father. Maybe he can cheer him up or something. Heaven knows I've tried, but
4: I know. It's hard.
3: Yes, it is. Maida, I don't like to complain. I've never been one to complain. You know that. But, oh, it all seems so unfair. A man of his age to have a stroke. Your father's only 58.
4: Remember Lila Conklin? Had a stroke when she was just 19.
3: Lila got over it. Made an effort and got over it.
4: What about his therapy?
3: Oh, that. We have therapists in and out of the house all the time. He just gets mad at them, swears at them. That's one thing he's very good at, swearing.
4: Did Does he ever swear at you?
3: Oh, on occasion. I tell you, Maida, if I didn't get out of the house once in a while, like today, coming here, I don't know what I'd do.
4: Well, thank the Lord for Laura Rotenberg.
3: Oh, that blessed woman. That angel of mercy. Waits on him hand and foot. Does everything for him, and he treats her like dirt. And that sainted woman just laughs at him. Actually, imagine.
4: Well, I guess nurses get used to anything.
3: Well, I don't. Never will. Here, your gravy.
4: Turn the gas down, will you? Ed'll be along any minute.
3: How's Ed doing at his job?
4: Ed does well, always, you know that.
3: Did he get his Christmas bonus?
4: Oh, sure.
3: How much?
4: The usual.
3: Did he get a raise?
6: Madam?
4: In the kitchen.
3: Mm. No raise.
4: No raise.
6: Here's your ice cream.
4: Neapolitan?
6: The very same.
4: Ed, take the chicken out of the oven. Mother, here's the gravy boat. I'll dish up the mashed potatoes.
6: Mark home yet?
4: No, but he will be. Here's the dish for the peas, Mother.
6: Anybody sharpen up the carving knife?
4: I did. Set the chicken on the table.
3: Isn't this a pretty dish?
7: Mother?
4: There's Mark.
7: I'm home.
4: Come sit down. Well, you hungry?
7: Yeah, I'm hungry.
6: Well, everybody had enough?
3: Oh, goodness, I certainly have.
7: Me too.
4: Well, then I'll clear. Everybody stack and I'll clear.
3: What did you think of Dr. Everett, Ed?
6: Oh, I like him. Like him a lot.
4: Mother's going to ask him to pay a call on Father.
6: How's he coming along?
3: He isn't.
6: He's not worse, is he?
3: Well, I don't see how he could be much worse than he is.
4: He's, depressed, Mother says.
6: Well, he's got plenty to be depressed about. What's he got to look forward to? He can't talk. He can't walk properly. Doctor told me he had to learn the alphabet all over again. Had to learn to count like a 3-year-old. He gets his words all mixed up.
3: He still does.
6: Well, that's enough to make a man depressed. That's enough to make a man... Well, it's enough. Well,
3: there's just no sense to it.
4: Mother, you have to have faith.
3: Faith in what? He's never going to be any better. I know that. You know that. He knows that. What's the good of faith? It's just pretending.
4: We have to have faith because...
3: Why? Why do we? Where does it say we have to? Oh, it would be better for everybody if he was...
4: Mother!
3: Better for him. Better for me. Better for everybody.
6: Oh, now, Mother, we don't know. That.
3: I know. To go on living this way.
4: I am going to fetch the ice cream, and you change the subject.
3: Maida tells me you're doing very well in your job, Ed.
6: Job's all right. Job goes right along.
3: You got a Christmas bonus.
6: Yep, the usual.
4: Well, here's the ice cream. Neapolitan, Mark. Ed, the dessert dishes are on the sideboard right behind you.
6: I got them.
3: Ed and I were talking about his job.
4: Oh, yes, well... Nothing to be done about that.
6: Pass this to you, Mother. Mm-hmm. Maida?
3: What did you mean by that, Maida?
6: Ice cream for you, Maida?
4: Thank you.
6: And ice cream for you, Mark.
7: I don't want any. Thank you.
6: You what?
4: You don't want any ice cream?
3: It's Neapolitan.
7: I don't care for any.
4: Well, I never thought I'd live to see the day.
6: You don't even want the chocolate?
7: Uh-uh.
3: Well, try some of the strawberry.
7: I don't want it.
4: You feel sick?
7: Kind of.
3: What does it hurt?
7: All over, kind of.
4: Well, you go straight upstairs and get into bed. I'll be up in a minute and take your temperature.
6: Run along, son.
7: Okay.
4: If you've got a fever, we'll call the doctor.
7: Okay.
4: Well, what do you think of that?
6: He ate everything right up to the ice cream.
3: Neapolitan's his favorite.
6: He can't be very sick. He went through that chicken.
4: Well, I'm not going to worry till I know.
3: It's very good ice cream.
6: Delicious.
3: Ed, Maida says they didn't give you a raise this year at the plant.
6: Yeah, that's right.
3: They don't appreciate you, Ed.
6: Oh, they appreciate me, all right. They pay me what the job is worth. Thing is, I should be moving up.
3: Well, why aren't you?
6: There's no place to move except into Henry Gamp's job, and Henry's not about to move out. It's a good job. Henry's good at it. He'll probably work way past retirement if they let him. He probably will.
3: Hmm. How old is he?
6: Oh, not even 60.
3: Oh, my.
6: Never been sick a day in his life.
3: Dear.
6: Not that I wish old Henry any bad luck, but, well, you know, we all have to go sometime.
3: Yes.
4: does seem a shame.
3: Yes, well, I shall be getting on home. I'd like to stay and help with the dishes, Maida, but
4: I... You know I never let you do that.
3: It's your father. I should get home to him.
6: Maida and I'll do the dishes.
3: Laura Rodenberg likes to get out for a few hours in the middle of the day.
4: It's all right, Mother.
3: Are you sure?
4: I'm sure.
6: See you at church next Sunday. Hmm?
4: And I'll be over during the week. Maybe we can go shopping or something.
3: Oh, that would be nice.
6: Are you sure you don't want me to drive you home?
3: Get the car out for two blocks? Certainly not. I'll walk. Bye, dear. Bye, Ed. Let me know how Mark is.
4: I'll call you. Well, think I should go up and check on Mark?
6: Well, let's have some coffee first.
4: All right.
6: I don't know if we ought to be discussing my job with your mother like that.
4: Like what?
6: Well, you know, all that stuff about Henry Gamp.
4: It was you told her about Henry Gamp, not me.
6: Hmm. Well, I hope it didn't sound like I'm after Henry's job.
4: Well, aren't you?
6: Well, in a way, maybe.
4: If you're not, you should be.
6: Put the coffee on, why don't you?
4: Oh, you get that.
6: All right. Hello?
8: Mr. Bristol, this is Laura Rotenberg.
6: Yes, Laura.
4: Laura Rotenberg?
8: I have terrible news, Mr. Bristol. Mr. Bates is dead.
6: He what?
8: It must have been another cerebral hemorrhage. I went into his room to take him some dinner. He was lying on his bed. I thought he was asleep. Oh, I'm so glad I got you on the phone, because I thought you or your wife could tell Mrs. Bates so much better than I could.
6: Yes.
8: Mrs. Bates is there with you, isn't she?
6: No, she's on her way home. Look, I'll try to catch her before she gets there. Thank you for calling us, Laura.
4: What is it?
6: Your father's dead, Maida.
4: Oh.
6: I'm going to try to catch up with your mother before she gets home.
4: Well, I'll come with you.
6: Oh, well, what about Mark?
4: Yes, I suppose I should stay with him.
6: Yes, I think you better.
4: Should I tell him, do you think? About his grandfather?
6: I don't know.
4: Maybe I should wait. Maybe I should wait till tomorrow.
1: I am the master of everything. I can start things and I can stop them anytime I want. I tell everybody where to go and what to do, and they have got to go there and do it because I say so, and nobody is allowed to answer me back. I am the king.

omnipotent thinking, they call it, and it's very common in the lives of small children. It's compensation, I suppose, for the evident fact of their own lack of any power at all, of any kind. A tiny consolation, and a pathetic one, but one that may have most disastrous consequences. We shall return with Act Two.

0: Bristol is a little boy. Mark Bristol is a good little boy, regarded by all with affection and approval. Everyone wishes him well and makes plans for him to develop gradually into a good man, a good person, as no doubt he will. But while he is waiting for the plans to take effect, Mark Bristol dreams in the dark.
1: Fine sermon, Reverend.
2: See you next Sunday. Oh, Mrs. Bristol, how good to see you in church. I'm so happy you could find the strength to attend.
3: Where else would we go, Dr. Everett, for strength?
2: I never knew your father, of course. I regret that.
4: Maida's mother was going to ask you to call on him, but...
3: It was very sudden.
2: A great shock, I'm sure.
3: Laura Rotenberg called us on the phone right after Sunday dinner.
4: Well, you know Laura Rotenberg, Dr. Everett.
2: Oh, Laura's helping us to organize a Bible class. Yes, I know Laura. She's a fine woman.
3: She took care of my father from time to time. She's staying on now with my mother till certain adjustments can be made.
2: Well, it's good she has someone with her.
3: We do our best, but it's hard. No, it's hard.
4: To adjust.
3: Well, we'll be getting on home, Reverend. There's still Sunday dinner to get on the table.
4: I'll come with you, Maida.
3: Yes, I wish you would.
4: You want me to pick up some ice cream?
3: No, don't bother. I have a chocolate cream pie. Mark likes that.
4: What are you doing, Maida?
3: Calling Mother.
4: What for?
3: I'm going to insist on her coming over here for dinner.
4: It's a good idea.
5: Hello?
3: Laura, this is Maida Bristol.
5: Oh, yes, Mrs. Bristol.
3: How is my mother?
5: Well, she's all right, you know.
3: Laura, I want to get her to come over here for dinner.
5: Oh, I wish she would.
3: She didn't come to church with us.
5: I know.
3: Now she just must stir herself and come for dinner. She's always had Sunday dinner with us.
5: I know, but she simply won't budge, Mrs. Bristol.
3: You'd think she'd at least want to see Mark. He'll be home right after Sunday school lets out. She's very fond of Mark, and he adores his grandma.
5: I know.
3: What is she doing right now? Could I talk to her?
5: She's upstairs, lying on her bed with the shades drawn. Just lying there. Her friends have called. Some of them have stopped by, but she won't talk to anybody.
3: She talks to you, doesn't she?
5: A little. She did last night.
3: And what did she say?
5: Mostly that she's all alone in the world now.
3: She's got us.
5: Yes, but of course, she feels she wasn't nearly kind enough to your father while he was alive.
3: That's not so.
5: Oh, it's the way everybody feels, Mrs. Bristol, at a time like this. It's part of mourning.
3: I suppose.
5: It is, believe me.
3: Well, if she changes her mind, you hustle her right over here, Laura.
5: Oh, I will.
3: Tell her Ed doesn't know how to make the chicken gravy any more than I do.
5: I'll tell her.
3: Thank you, Laura.
4: What'd she say?
3: Mother won't talk to anybody. Won't budge.
4: Well, give her time.
3: You know what she's waiting for, don't you?
4: Your mother?
3: She is waiting for us to ask her to move in here.
4: We did ask her.
3: I mean permanently. Move in with us permanently.
4: Oh. Well...
3: Ed, we can't. So the house is too small.
4: Yeah.
3: I like my mother.
4: Well, I like your mother.
3: I love my mother.
4: Well, we need a bigger house.
3: We can't afford a bigger house.
4: I know. I wonder how Henry Gamp is.
3: What? Who?
4: Henry Gamp. His wife called the plant last week. Henry's coming down with something.
3: Oh, with what?
4: Oh, first they thought it was the flu. Now it looks like pneumonia.
3: Oh, is that serious?
4: Well, no, not these days. Not with all the antibiotics and stuff.
3: Oh. Well, I certainly hope he gets better.
4: Yeah. I'll give his wife a call later.
6: Mother?
3: Oh, there's Mark.
6: I'm home.
3: Come sit down. You hungry?
6: Yeah, I'm hungry.
4: You want the wishbone, Mark?
6: Please.
4: It's not much meat on it.
6: I want to hang it up to dry. Then we can wish on it.
4: That's right.
6: Should I hang it on the radiator?
3: Well, that's as good a place as any.
6: Mm-hmm.
3: Mark? Mark, what would you think if your grandma moved in here with us?
6: Grandma?
3: Now that your grandpa has passed on, she has to live someplace.
6: She could live here.
3: You wouldn't mind? You love your grandma, don't you, Mark?
6: Sure.
3: Now, if she came here to live with us, we have to think of where she would sleep. Where do you think she should sleep, Mark?
6: On the couch.
3: Oh. Your grandma isn't a young woman. I don't know how she'd like sleeping on a couch in the living room. Where would she put her things?
6: What things?
3: Oh, all the things ladies have to have. Where would she put them?
6: She could put them in a little box.
3: And where would she put the little box?
6: Under the couch.
4: Why don't you just tell the boy straight out, Maida?
3: I can't.
4: Oh, stop beating about the bush. What your mother's trying to say, Mark, is that if your grandma should come here to live with us, she'd probably have to sleep in your room.
6: Sleep with me? In my room?
3: Wouldn't that be possible, Ed?
4: Maida, that room's 8x9. We couldn't even get another bed into it. No, Mark, I think your grandma would have to have that room all to herself.
6: Then where would I sleep?
4: Well, on the couch in the living room, I guess.
6: Where would I keep my toys?
4: Oh, someplace. I don't know. Maida.
3: Don't look at me. I don't know. Now, the whole thing's hopeless, I guess. It's just hopeless. She can't stay where she is. She can't come here.
4: We had a bigger house. We could look at
3: But we haven't got a bigger house, and we're not going to have a bigger house. So just put that out of your mind. If you had Henry Gant's job, we could have a bigger house, but you haven't got it. So let's just forget the whole thing. The chocolate pie's right behind you on the sideboard. Why don't you...
4: All right, I got it.
3: The plate. We use the same fork.
4: Right, right. How big a piece do you want, Mark?
6: I don't care for any pie, thank you.
3: No pie?
4: The chocolate.
6: I don't want any.
3: Are you sick?
6: Kind of.
3: Ed, you think he's sick?
4: Well, when a kid doesn't eat it...
3: Go upstairs, dear, and you get into bed. I'll come up soon and take your temperature. If you have a fever, we'll call the doctor.
6: Okay.
3: I'll be up in a minute.
6: Okay.
4: Well, I think he's just upset about his grandpa.
3: He was fine till we...
4: Till we what?
3: Till we started talking about his grandma moving in here.
4: Yeah.
3: Getting up his room.
4: Well, that's a lot to ask from a kid.
3: I know, and I hated to ask him, but what could I do?
4: Nothing, I guess.
3: We just had a bigger house.
4: You finished with your pie?
3: I've had all I want.
4: Me too. I'm going to call and see how Henry Gant is.
3: Aren't you going to make the call?
4: Yeah, I better do that. Aren't you going to go up and see how Mark is?
3: Yes, I better do that.
4: Well, go ahead.
3: I'll go check on him and you make your call.
4: Yeah.
3: Be sure and give my very best to Mrs. Gant.
4: Yeah, I will. Hello, Mrs. Gant. This is Ed Bristol from the plant. Well, I hope I'm not disturbing you. I just called to ask how Henry's doing. Oh? I see. Well, I'm sure you haven't got anything to worry about. Doctors have got pneumonia pretty well under control these days. Oh, is that so? Well, look, you give your husband my very best and tell him we miss him at the plant and we expect him back any day now. We miss him, we really do. Oh, and Mrs. Bristol sends her very best. Now, bye.
3: Well, he's sleeping like an angel. Doesn't look flushed or anything. I think he's all right.
4: That's good.
3: How's Henry Gant?
4: His wife says they've got him on some new medication. They've been trying different things, trying to find one he'd respond to.
3: He's not responding?
4: Well, I think this latest one may work. Somebody's at the door.
3: Yes.
4: Want me to get it?
3: Yes, please. I have the funniest feeling.
4: Oh, look. It's Laura Rotenberg.
3: Come in, Laura.
7: Oh, so glad you're both here. I tried to phone you, but the line was busy, so I ran over.
4: What's the trouble, Laura? You look all upset.
7: Where's Mark? Is he here?
3: He's upstairs asleep.
7: Look, I have something very, very dreadful to tell you. Mrs. She took some pills, some sleeping pills. They were left over for when your father...
3: She took sleeping pills?
4: How many?
7: A lot.
3: When did she take them?
7: Sometime this morning. Oh, I should have known when she wouldn't see anyone, but I never thought, I never dreamed.
4: How was she? Did you call the doctor?
3: Is she in the hospital?
7: Of course I called the doctor, but it wasn't any use. Oh, I'm so sorry. I am so terribly
3: you
7: sorry.
3: You mean my mother's dead?
7: The doctor called an ambulance right away. But we both knew it wasn't any use. She must have been dead for at least an hour.
3: No, I can't stand it. I cannot stand it.
4: Now, honey.
3: I cannot stand it. You see, she should have been here. She should have been here, living with us.
4: Maida, we couldn't have known.
3: I did ask her to come for dinner, didn't I?
4: Of course you did.
3: What is happening? What is happening in this house? What is going on?
4: Maida, don't.
3: It's just like a week ago. We sit down to dinner. Everything is all right. Then all of a sudden, Mark doesn't feel well. He goes upstairs. I tell him I'll be up in a minute and take his temperature. And before I can do that, somebody dies. My father dies and my mother dies. What is happening? What is going on in this house?
8: I run everything. I boss everybody. If I tell them to fall down, they fall down. And I can make them get up, too. Nobody can tell me anything. And I can tell anybody anything I like. Everybody is afraid of me. And I am not afraid of anybody. Because I am God.
0: You must know by now that we're examining not the conscious mind of a small boy, but its dark hidden depths and the occult desires that lie buried there. More often than not, these wild wishes remain immured, never to reach the light. Sometimes they emerge and play havoc with the life of the man that small boy is destined to become. We'll return with a final act shortly.

0: still imagine that you know your children in any but the most cursory and superficial way? Are they bright? Are they well-mannered? Are they talented? Are they good? You may know the answers to all these questions and still know nothing of importance about them. I would advise you to take to heart the words of an East Indian poet and philosopher named Rabindranath Tagore. I do not love him because he is good, but because he is my little child.
1: So happy to see you here. So happy.
2: Dr. Everett.
1: Oh, Mr. Bristol. And Mrs. Bristol.
3: How are you, Dr. Everett?
1: I should be asking you that, Mrs. Bristol. Tell me, is there anything I can do for you? Any way I can be of help? I should be only too glad, believe me, if there's anything at all.
3: I don't think there's anything anyone can do, Reverend.
1: I'd like to try, if you'd let me.
3: There's nothing.
4: Reverend, there is something.
3: Ed, don't.
4: If you could find some time to talk to me.
1: Ed, please, John.
2: Of course. Oh, any time. When would be?
4: This morning.
1: You mean now?
3: Ed, I wish you wouldn't.
4: The sooner the better, if that's all right with you.
1: Well, let's see now. There's only a few more parishioners to speak to. If you could wait a minute or two.
4: Oh, sure, I can do that.
1: Then we can step into the vestry. I can give you as much time as you need.
4: Thank you, Dr. Herman. Mayday, you go along home. Start dinner. Oh, come on. Go on now, will you?
3: I hate to go home by myself.
4: I'll be there as soon as I talk to the Reverend.
3: Are you sure?
4: I'm sure. Come on, go on home now.
1: There's a bench here, Mr. Bristol, if that's all right.
4: Oh, yes, anything, any place.
1: Well, now, let's sit down and you tell me, whatever it is.
4: Yes, thank you. It's going to sound weird, Dr. Everett. I want to tell you that in advance.
1: Whatever it is, just tell me.
4: I wouldn't bother you except for Maiden.
1: You're not bothering me. I don't want you to feel that you are.
4: Reverend, you know, Maiden, I have a little boy. His name is Mark.
1: Oh, yes, yes. I'm hoping I'll get to know him soon. Mrs. Everett speaks so highly of him. He's such a fine little fellow, such a good boy. She thinks the world of
4: him. Yes, yes, we do, too.
1: Of course you do. Was it Mark you wanted to talk to me about?
4: In a way, I might as well start at the beginning. If I know what the beginning was. Sometimes it seems...
1: Yes?
4: Well, it seems as if I don't know anything at all about anything about anyone. I don't mean to cry, Reverend.
1: It's all right. Really, it's all right.
4: Well, about a year ago, my father-in-law had a stroke. But what do you know about that?
1: I wasn't here when it happened, but I know about it.
4: Well, he got to be quite a burden to his wife, especially. And a couple of weeks ago, she was having Sunday dinner with us at our house, and I'm afraid she was quite bitter about it all, and I'm afraid she let herself go, and she was very outspoken.
1: Well, that's quite understandable.
4: Yes, yes, but in front of Mark, she said things, she kind of intimated that it was all too much for her, that she couldn't stand it any longer, that her husband would be better off if he didn't live. Better off dead is what I really mean. She didn't come right out and say it, but we all knew what she was feeling. And, well, I've got to tell you, Reverend, we felt it too.
1: Well, people do have these feelings, Ed, but they pass.
4: Yes, but that's not the point of what I'm trying to tell you. Maida brought on the dessert. It was Mark's favorite ice cream, Neapolitan. He's crazy about it. But he said he didn't want any. It's the first time in his life he hasn't wanted Neapolitan ice cream. We thought he might be sick, you see, and...
1: Yes?
4: I made her send him to bed, and my mother-in-law went home after we finished up the ice cream. But before she could get there, we got a phone call from Laura Rotenberg. You know Laura Rotenberg.
1: Mm-hmm, yes, I know.
4: And Laura said my father-in-law was dead. Another cerebral hemorrhage.
1: Yes?
4: But don't you get it?
1: Get what? What am I supposed to get?
4: Wait, where did you hear the rest of it? Of course, my mother-in-law was very disturbed, upset.
1: Of course.
4: She wouldn't go out. She wouldn't see anybody. Wouldn't even go to church.
1: Oh, I remember.
4: Well, my wife went to see her at first. She lived right down the street from us, a couple of blocks. My wife caught on pretty soon that her mother wanted to come to live with us. Well, that's easier said than done, because we've got a two-bedroom house, Reverend. There's Maida and my bedroom. There's Mark's. That's all. We had a bigger house. We'd have been very, very glad, very, very happy.
1: Don't be afraid of tears, Ed. They can be a blessing.
4: Yeah. Well, we talked about it a little bit at the dinner table. Maida asked the boy, would he give up his room to his grandma?
1: He's such a good boy. What did he say?
4: Not much. But a couple of minutes later, he said he didn't want any chocolate pie. He went upstairs to his room. Maida and I, we finished eating, and a little later, Laura Rotenberg came to the house and told us. She told us my mother-in-law had taken sleeping pills and was dead. Don't you see, Reverend?
1: See what, Ed?
4: It was just...

0: things that they wouldn't do in the ordinary course of things.
1: You think a devil has gotten into your son?
0: Is that possible? Is it?
1: I don't know. I simply don't know.
0: Oh, wait. I haven't told you everything. There's more. When Maida and I were talking about her mother coming to our house to live, we kept saying how it would be so simple if we only had a bigger house with an extra bedroom. And that's the truth, Reverend. We'd have only been too glad to have her if we'd only had one more room. But as things were, well, the only chance we had of getting a bigger house was if I got a promotion. A promotion I'd be sure to get when...
1: Yes, when?
0: When Henry Gamp resigned or retired or died.
1: Yes.
0: Well, Henry's had pneumonia, and it never occurred to me, it never occurred to anybody that he wouldn't get over it and come back to work, but the antibiotics didn't work, and this morning his wife called the house. She says Henry's dead.
1: I see. I'm sorry.
0: Dr. Everett, we talked about Henry Gamp, about me getting his job, the promotion, in case anything happened to him. We talked about it in front of Mark. We kept saying we just had a bigger house. If I got promoted, we could have a bigger house, and that was the only way we could.
1: Wait, Ed, you're jumping to conclusions that you have no right to.
0: All those deaths, all those people dying.
1: Wait, Ed.
0: Well, what could it be if it isn't the devil's work?
1: But your own son, your own boy.
0: You don't think I want to believe the devil's got into him, do you? But the way things happen, the way those people died.
1: Now, Ed, I don't think we should talk about this anymore this morning. I think you should go home now and be with your wife.
0: Oh, poor Maida. She's worse about this than I am, believe me.
1: Well, you tell her that I'm going to come to the house and talk to her.
0: All right, I will.
1: Probably tomorrow. Yes, definitely tomorrow.
0: All right. Thank you. Thank you, Reverend.
1: Are you all right now?
0: Oh, yeah, sure.
1: Come. I'll walk you outside.
0: You're very kind, Reverend.
1: Oh, not at all. If I can't minister to my flock, then what am I doing here?
0: Right.
1: Oh, you see what a beautiful day it is?
0: It's beautiful, yeah.
1: Makes you believe in God, doesn't it? And his infinite kindness.
0: Yeah.
1: Watch the steps, Ed. Are you all right?
0: Yeah, I'm all right.
1: You want me to walk home with you, Ed?
0: No, I'm all right. Thank you again, Everett.
1: And tell your wife I'll call her in the morning.
0: I'll tell her.
1: Watch out! Ed, watch out for the truck! Ed!
2: I can't. I just can't. I can't go on. Glad you're there. I thought you might have moved out.
3: I was just packing my things.
2: Laura, I'm all alone here and I'm getting dinner. Mark's in Sunday school and Ed stayed at the church to talk to Dr. Everett, and I'm all alone and I can't manage to hold myself together somehow. Laura?
3: What is it, Maida? What can I do for you?
2: Could you come over here? Maybe help me get dinner on the table and maybe stay for dinner? I don't want anybody to know I'm falling to pieces like this. Especially Mark. And having you here would help. You see, you keep the conversation going, you know?
3: Of course. I could do that, Maida.
2: Now, could you come over right away, Laura?
3: Oh, yes.
2: Oh, I want to tell you something. Very privately. Ed is talking to the minister right now. Heaven knows what he's telling him, but I have an idea. It's horrible, Laura. It's horrible. And then I think, on the other hand, it may be true, and if it's true, Laura.
3: Maida, try and get hold of yourself.
2: Laura, something horrible about Mark. About our little boy.
3: Maida, I'm going to throw on a coat and come right over. I'll be there in a couple of minutes, so you get hold of yourself.
2: Yes, I will. Oh, there's the doorbell, Laura. I'd better go answer it. Can't be Ed. I always leave the door open on Sundays for him and for Mark.
3: Well, at least you won't be alone until I get there.
2: That's right. And, Laura, thank you. Yes, I'm coming.

0: Oh, Dr. Everett. Oh, please come in. Do you mind coming back to the kitchen, Reverend? I have dinner cooking. You don't mind the kitchen, do you?
1: No. Whatever.
0: I wonder if I could ask you to stay for dinner. I was just on the phone to Laura Ruttenberg. She's coming over, and we'd love to have you. Pardon me while I check the gravy, Doctor.
1: Mrs. Bristol, please, sit down. Please.
0: Oh, certainly. Hope you don't mind these old kitchen chairs.
1: Mrs. Bristol, I have some very bad news for you.
0: What? What news? What?
1: About your husband.
0: What about it? What's happened to Ed?
1: He and I had just finished our little talk in the vestry room. I walked him outside and down to the curb. I offered to walk home with him. I could see he didn't feel well. But he wouldn't let me. He started off by himself, and he stepped right into the path of a truck.
0: Oh.
1: He was hit.
0: Hit by a truck? Where is he now?
1: He was taken to the hospital. I went with him, but he died on the way, Mrs. Bristol.
0: Ed. Ed died?
1: Mrs. Bristol, please, sit down.
0: Ed died? No, I don't believe that. No, I don't.
1: It's true.
0: Not Ed. No.
1: What is it? What is it?
0: Oh, I can't. Oh.
1: Mrs. Bristol.
0: Ed.
1: Mrs. Bristol. Oh, my God. Oh, no. Oh, dear God, please. Oh, no, please, please, dear God. Heavenly Father, please. Oh, please. Operator, send an ambulance. The Bristol House on Elm Street. I don't know the number. Look it up. They've lived here a long time. The Ed Bristol House. Oh, wait a minute. Somebody just came in. Maybe they know. Hold on. It's a big yellow house near the corner, tell
2: me. Maida? Oh, is Maida here?
1: What's the number of this house?
2: Oh, 32?
1: It's number 32 Elm. Tell them to hurry.
2: My God. Maida.
1: Tell them it may be a heart attack. How is she? Is she?
2: She's dead.
1: Oh, my God.
2: You were here when it happened.
1: I came here to tell her about her husband.
2: Oh.
1: He was run over right in front of the church.
2: Oh, my God.
1: I had to tell her. I had no idea. I've been talking to Ed in the vestry room. He told me all about her father and her mother and now Henry Gamp. Dead. All dead. And he asked me if a devil had gotten into Mark, and I said...
2: A devil? A devil had got into Mark? What kind of nonsense is that?
1: Well, the way he told it. And then he was killed. And now this. Somebody just came in.
3: Mother?
2: It's Mark.
3: Mother, I'm home.
2: Who is going to tell him?
1: Is it possible there's a devil in the boy?
2: If there is, it's the same devil that's in all of us, Reverend. Who is going to tell him? Am I or you?
1: I think better you.
3: Mother, Father, where is everybody?
2: Mark.
3: Where is everybody? I'm hungry.

0: Is the child still alive in you? Does the desire to run the world and order people about cling to you even today? Have you never quite relinquished the conviction that you are a superior being whose every wish is paramount and can be gratified? No? You're not like that? In any secret place? In any secret way? Take a closer look. I'll be back shortly. An angry infant could destroy the world if his strength matched his fury. Be careful how you deal with him, for he is mad with rage, and he would kill you if he could. Our cast included Terry Keane, Ralph Bell, Adam Ross, Evie Juster, and Don Scardino. The entire production was under the direction of Hyman Brown. And now, a preview of our next tale.
1: Ah! Oh!
2: Grief, that crow.
1: Oh, get it away! Oh.
2: It was on the windowsill.
1: Keep it out! Keep it out!
2: It's all right. It's gone.
1: Now.
2: It flew off into the pine trees.
1: Oh, that was such a shock.
2: That's what was looking at us.
1: Oh, gosh. I guess it has the run of the place. We're the intruders to him.
2: I don't know.
1: Oh.
2: There was something about the way that bird looked at us when we drove in. Do you remember? Sitting on the pillars?
1: Yeah.
2: That's no ordinary bird. Crows don't react this way to people.
1: What do you mean, Marty?
2: That crow didn't land on our windowsill by accident. I told you yesterday when we drove up, I didn't want to stay. I couldn't put my finger on it. But there's evil here. Real evil.
0: 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This is E.G. Marshall inviting you to return to our Mystery Theater for another adventure in the macabre. Until next time...

What's in a name? A name is an identity, its meaning, and history. Washington State is full of such meaning and history. From the towering beauty of Tahoma to the serene waters of the Puget Sound, we will delve into the meanings of the names of the places that define our city, region, and state. This is our history. This is our sound. Aberdeen. Aberdeen is at the mouth of the Chehalis and Wishka Rivers, at the east end of Grays Harbor in southwest Grays Harbor County. An important forest product city, it was founded in 1867 by Samuel Benn. The name was chosen by B.A. Seaborg, who established fish packing plants at Aberdeen and at Iwako in Pacific County. He objected to the name Wishka and named the place for Aberdeen, Scotland. Edwin Van Sickle wrote that the second family in the Aberdeen area was the James B. Stewarts, who arrived in September 1875. Quote, Mrs. Stewart was born December 22, 1847, as Jean Brodie Kelman in Aberdeen, Scotland. She was instrumental in having Sam Benn name his new town, Aberdeen. This information was provided by the Tacoma Public Library's online digital collections. For more information, visit your local branch or browse the online digital collections yourself at tacomalibrary.contentdm.oclc.org.

I just don't understand you. I don't understand the things you say. I can't understand a single word. I don't understand you. I just don't understand you. I cannot understand you.

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1: 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And I'm proud to say 4 of those years have been right here on KTQA. 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

0: From Feature Story News in Washington, I'm Nick Harper. Iran's military command has threatened to crush all infrastructure across the Middle East if the United States carries out its warning to strike Iranian bridges and power plants. It comes as the US has expanded its bombing campaign into northern Iran. The escalating conflict has also exposed growing tensions between Washington and its closest regional ally, with US Vice President J.D. Vance publicly acknowledging that elements within the Israeli government have tried to steer American war policy. Ever since, Jagruti Dave has more from Washington.
1: There are a lot of people in the US and Israel, critics who say that the deal did not do enough to curb Iran's missile program. So J.D. Vance said, "I know beyond a shadow of a doubt that there have been people within the Israeli government who are trying to shift us away from that policy." But he also went on to say there are many countries and allies, as well as adversaries of the United States, who try to influence American policy. And he says that's just a fact of being a political leader.
0: Meanwhile, Pakistan's Foreign Office says the Memorandum of Understanding agreed between the US and Iran is facing challenges, that amid the heightened regional tension. The diplomatic pressures coincide with a deteriorating security situation for the Pakistanis at home. Six police officers were among 10 people injured in a car bombing at a police station in Banu on Thursday. Pakistan's foreign minister is currently on a trip to China, where he's expected to discuss the issues. As FSN's Hira Mustafa reports from Islamabad.
2: From the past few years, Pakistan is fighting a war on terrorism ever since the U.S. troops has withdrawn from Afghanistan. So the militant groups have ramped up the terrorist operations in Pakistan's southwestern province.
0: Canadian wildfire smoke has worsened sharply across the United States this Thursday, with Detroit recording an air quality index of roughly 600. That's more than double the federal hazardous threshold. Troops from more than two dozen nations from the Coalition of the Willing have taken part in extended French Bastille Day celebrations. A parade has shown the deepening military commitment that France and the Coalition of Willing Nations has towards Ukraine. However, Ukraine's President Volodymyr Zelensky is now facing domestic unrest at home over a shake-up of his defence ministry. Ever since, Ross Cullen has more.
3: Hundreds of people have been demonstrating against the decision to remove Mykhailo Fedorov, a young but popular minister credited with cracking down on corruption at the defence ministry and using data to analyse performance on the front line. He's also overseen an improvement in Ukraine's armed forces' positions against Russia and an escalated campaign of strikes and sabotage tactics on the occupied Crimean Peninsula.
0: From bureaus worldwide, this is FSN.
4: It is hot today. I am turning on this fan. Meanwhile, I'm not going to use the oven tonight. I'll make a cold dinner. Let's see what we have in the fridge.
5: It's pretty early in the morning, but my apartment is already sweltering. We're up in the third floor, in what used to be the attic of this building, so it gets really hot up here in the summer. So that means the AC is getting put on today.
4: We depend on our air conditioning and refrigeration to keep us cool, but they put us in a bind. The more we run them, the more electricity we use, the more greenhouse gases we release. This means that the technologies designed to keep us comfortable in hot weather...
5: Well, when the AC doesn't cut it, the way I really stay cool is by getting a cold drink out of the fridge.
4: And our soda and beer chilled are at the same time helping ensure even hotter summers.
5: I go through so much seltzer in the summer.
4: We need artificial cooling for survival, but it also warps our sense of comfort and what is normal. How did we get into this vicious cycle, and is there a way out? This is Big Picture Science. I'm Molly Bentley. In this episode, the extensive network of artificial cold that keeps our food ready to eat, how air conditioning made the summer blockbuster possible, and a company that's helping us keep our cool more efficiently. This episode is Cold Comfort. I'm going to put these items out on the counter for you to think about and then guess which of them should not go into the refrigerator, according to our next guest. I have here a carton of milk, a peach, and a tomato. The answer is revealed in my conversation with reporter Nicola Twilley. She has shown how almost everything we eat has been transformed, and much of it made possible by a vast chain of cold, from caves to warehouses to our fridges. And it raises the question, are we over-dependent on our cooling machines? Nicola is the co-host of the Gastropod podcast. She is a contributing writer at The New Yorker, and she is the author of Frostbite, How Refrigeration Changed Our Food, Our Planet, and Ourselves. And she began by explaining how it all began. That is, how far back our use of cold to keep food from perishing goes.
6: I think it goes way back. A long time before humans knew how to make cold, we had realized that cold helped preserve food. And so there are archaeologists who have done sort of experiments and think that humans were using the natural cold of caves, for example, which helps preserve. They would deliberately store bone marrow in there and keep it over the summer as a sort of snack. Ready, you open the bone just like a can, scoop out the marrow. So people have been using it for a while without any ability to make it or any knowledge of really what it was, but a realization that it certainly helped preserve things.
4: At some point we had, moving ahead from the Neanderthals, many thousands of years, we had ice houses, maybe in the 18th century or at least the 19th century, and these were big blocks of ice. The ice would be cut from rivers or from lakes. Was that the beginning of the icebox, of refrigeration, of mechanical refrigeration?
6: Yeah, it's really interesting. So ice, this is this very ephemeral thing, right? And you have a lot of it when it's cold, which is when you don't want it. You want it in the summer when it's hot. And so a lot of human ingenuity has been put into figuring out how to store ice. Ice houses were the preserve of aristocrats. They were a luxury, but they were a necessity if you were an aristocrat. And it wasn't until the 1800s that ice was really democratized. It's a high school dropout called Frederick Tudor, a New Englander, who grew up wealthy with an ice house on his estate. And he became the ice king, they called him, because he is the person who figured out, well, he and his assistant, Nathaniel Wyeth, figured out how to design ice houses that really reduced shrink so that you could harvest blocks of ice off lakes at scale all across the U.S., build up these huge ice reserves, and then ship them not just, you know, around the Northeast, but around the world. American ice was being shipped to Mumbai, to Sydney, to Cape Town. America's abundance of natural cold and the way we could ship it out, it was kind of the equivalent of Saudi oil is today. Like, it was this incredible natural resource that we were monetizing and that the rest of the world depended on.
4: Of course, you don't want to chip a little bit of that lake ice and put it in your drink in case you're getting all kinds of little microbes and leaves and things like that. But that's another story, perhaps.
6: Well, that was the reason that mechanically made ice, one of the reasons mechanically made ice took over is because natural ice was great and it was in abundance. But we're talking about the 1800s at this point. There is no EPA. There is no requirement to treat wastewater. And as America is industrializing and urbanizing, people are pouring all kinds of crap in the water. And so natural ice was making people sick. We had a lot of it. It was abundant. It was in many ways better than mechanically made ice and cheaper, but it was making people ill.
4: That is so interesting. Well, to give a sense of where we've come since then, we'll jump way ahead. And you write that when the farm-to-table movement started years ago, you got stuck on that word and the concept of to, farm-to-table. That is, what happens in between, since farmers are not delivering the corn and the apples right to our doorstep. There's a big in-between there. What did you learn about that, or what was the big question mark over your head about that process?
6: Well, at first it was pure curiosity of wanting to see these spaces, the spaces we have built for our food to live in, on its way from the farm to the table. What I didn't realize is that it's not just, you know, we built these spaces and now our food can travel long distance. That had an incredible transformative impact on what we eat, where it's grown, how it tastes, how good it is for us, how good it is for the planet. Everything from, you know, Irish independence to the invention of the hoodie, you can trace back to the refrigeration. And so in going to see these places, just out of curiosity, I fell down a decade-long rabbit hole.
4: Those places include industrial facilities, and you visited some of those. One was in the Ozark Mountains, I believe. What did you learn about the role that industrial facilities play in filling the promise of the two, and what is it like to walk into one?
6: Yeah, so industry experts call this the cold chain, and your domestic fridge is just the tip of the iceberg, literally. There is a whole world of refrigerated spaces that are supplying, you know, your fridge is the end point. So warehouses, trucks, you know, refrigerated shipping containers. But they are, first of all, huge. There's a lot of former limestone mines in the Ozarks that have been converted into refrigerated and frozen food warehouses. But these spaces are honestly astonishing. Okay, this one place, it's right next to Kraft's biggest mac and cheese factory. They store a lot of the Kraft surplus. It is absolutely ginormous. It sort of has its own weather down there. One of the underground spaces I visited in Carthage, the refrigerated warehouse manager told me he hasn't even seen all of it. It is genuinely huge. We drove around for a couple of hours.
4: I'm just imagining turning a corner and just seeing stacks and stacks of, you know, cheddar or whatever it might be. Is it just huge blocks of cheese? Cheese everywhere? How much is down there?
6: A lot of it is in cans, big yellow drums. So it's not, you know, aging gently on the shelf, absorbing the fungal inhabitants the way it would be in a European cheese cave. And you start to get a sense of, like, what it takes to feed America, basically. I mean, this amount of food, it's overwhelming.
4: What does cold do to food? Why do we put things on ice or in refrigerators?
6: So obviously, in some senses, cold is a time machine. It slows down everything. And in so doing, it slows down the rate of decay. So that's what's happening, say, with meat or milk. You are basically making the microbes that want to eat those things before we can much more sluggish. You can knock out those microbes, say, if you ultra heat pasteurize milk, you just kill them all, right? And that's how you preserve the milk. Well, in cold, you don't kill them, but you just make them so slow that they don't reproduce fast enough to get to where there's enough of them that they would cause us harm. With fruit and vegetables, it's a little different. Fruit and vegetables, when you harvest them, they're still alive, which is it was a sort of disturbing thing for me to find out, but they are still breathing. They call it respiring, so we don't get as freaked out, but they're breathing. And like us, they have a certain number of breaths that they can take before they die. And the whole trick is to just slow down how fast they're breathing so that when you do that, that slows down how fast they're metabolizing. So you don't want them to breathe. You don't want them to metabolize. Essentially, you want them to hibernate. And that's what the cold does. It makes them breathe very, very slowly.
4: I wonder if you could tell us what happens to, say, a Washington State apple once it's picked.
6: Yeah, this is the thing. I just as a side note, you know, we think that like those Silicon Valley billionaires with their life extension regimes are like, you know, the cutting edge of immortality. No, it's a Washington State apple. We are tweaking those to live as long as humanly possible. So what happens is they're harvested and then they are chilled and they are put into not just refrigerated but controlled atmosphere warehouses. So cold does a great job of slowing down how fast these apples breathe, but you can do even more by tweaking what they're breathing. And different varieties of apples have different atmospheric requirements. So what you need to do is you need to take down the oxygen really, really low. It just has pores that are letting in, that taking in oxygen to fuel all the metabolic reactions in the cell and exhaling carbon dioxide. And if you can reduce the oxygen levels as low as possible, if you can give them as little oxygen as humanly possible, then they can hardly metabolize because they're only getting a tiny bit. So that's how it works.
4: And I think people will be stunned to find out how old that apple is, or could be, the one that you see in the grocery store.
6: Yeah, I mean, again, we shouldn't be stunned because, you know, we know when apples are harvested. And so if it says it's a Washington State apple and you're eating it in late June, it wasn't harvested in late June. It was harvested the fall before, and it's probably coming up on its first birthday. And people are horrified by that, but they shouldn't be, because it is one of the things I think is really interesting about refrigeration is it's made us sort of forgetful about when things are in season, what it takes to get them to us. And it's a willing forgetfulness. People don't want to think of their apple being that old. And in fact, when refrigeration was first introduced and people were first asked to eat, you know, these were first put on the market, apples that were a year old, American consumers were horrified. They were like, there's no way I'm going to eat that. It's not fresh. And so the definition of freshness had to change. And now we've internalized that new definition and we don't even think, well, when was this harvested? Our food can spend months, years in refrigerated warehouses, and we don't think about that time. It's invisible to us.
4: Can you say then what we have lost and what are we missing out on? Besides maybe taste, nutritional value, is there another cost to this extensive use of refrigeration?
6: Yeah, so first of all, there are an awful lot of benefits. And I really, really, I always have to put that up front because I am not a person who's like, get rid of your fridge. No, even if you do get rid of your fridge, you're still at the end of a cold chain. So it makes no difference. And you don't need to. So refrigeration, many benefits. But, and one of the reasons I wrote the book is, those benefits have been widely celebrated. What hasn't been as well documented are the costs. And given that right now we are exporting a U.S. cold chain all over the world, it seemed important to add up those costs. And so some of them are flavor, which might not matter to you. I think it matters. But I think there are bigger picture issues, which are, okay, now we can have, there's a food writer called Joanna Blythman who refers to the cornucopia of the modern supermarket as permanent global summertime. And it is, you can have blueberries on Christmas Day, you can have asparagus every day of the year, it is a bounty. On the other hand, you can only have the varieties that have been bred to withstand refrigeration, so there's a lot of fruits and vegetables that can't be refrigerated. And also it is sourced from all around the world. And that has its own problems too. So when you are having that Peruvian asparagus, you are contributing to, you know, the fastest depleting aquifer in the world. And then we haven't even talked about the climate problems, which are massive. Cooling is 10% of global greenhouse gas emissions already. That includes space cooling, but refrigeration is a big chunk of that and growing. So it's a huge problem.
4: Well, then, is there one food that people over-refrigerate that does not need to be refrigerated? It is fine on the counter or the shelf, but we make the mistake and refrigerate it. Anyway, what's the number one candidate?
6: Oh, my gosh. I mean, I will never forget the look of horror from one scientist when I put a peach in the refrigerator and she was like, this is the stone fruit killing zone. Like, don't do it. But I would say, I have to say tomatoes, you're disabling the machinery that makes flavor. You just eat them instead.
4: Nicola Twilley, thank you so much for joining us to talk about frostbite. It's been a real pleasure talking to you.
6: Thank you. It's been so much fun talking to you.
4: Okay, so the carton of milk goes back in the fridge, but the peach and tomato stay out. Thanks to the insight from Nicola Twilley, co-host of the Gastropod podcast and the author of Frostbite, How Refrigeration Changed Our Food, Our Planet, and Ourselves.

0: too much. Ah.
1: Next, why air conditioning is refrigeration for people and how we got addicted to it. Why the technology that beats the heat is cold comfort on Big Picture Science.

0: Before we talk more about cooling down, a reminder of the extent to which the planet is heating up. When we spoke with reporter Jeff Goodell about his book, whose title pulls no punches, The Heat Will Kill You First, for an episode about extreme heat, he provided a vivid description of what it was like to walk outside on a 115-degree day in Phoenix.
1: I was staying downtown, and I opened the door from the hotel that I was in, and I walked out into what felt like just a wall of heat. And it was shocking, and it felt solid, and it felt alive, and it felt immediately oppressive. And I had about 15 blocks to walk to get to my meeting. And by the time I completed those 15 blocks, my heart was pounding. I was feeling lightheaded. And I realized that if I had to go another 15 or 20 blocks, I could be in real trouble. And it was right then that I decided that most people don't understand that how dangerous heat is. Actually, the feeling of 115 degrees, the actual feeling of trying to exist at a level of temperature that is beyond what we humans have evolved to deal with.
0: But we are compelled to find ways to deal with record heat because hot and even hotter days are in the forecast, and not only for Phoenix. Cities around the world continue to break summer temperature records. Heat affects us in tangible ways, as our assistant producer Shannon Geary knows, because even summers in New England are getting unbearable. She found out how a local company, Transera, in Somerville, Massachusetts, is finding new and more efficient ways to help us keep our cool.
2: My name is Eric Morrison. I am the chief cooling engineer at a startup called Transera, and we mostly operate out of Somerville near Union Square.
3: Well, one thing, are you from the New England area?
2: Okay,
3: then I'm sure you've heard, as I've probably said to people many times, and I think many people say, that summers here are brutal. And it's not because of the heat, it's because of the humidity.
2: Right.
3: I live in a pretty small apartment. I've got two window AC units, and I swear it doesn't seem like they do anything some days. Why are ACs so bad at dealing with humidity?
2: Generally, in a small residential setting, air conditioners are bad at dealing with humidity because they are A, inefficient, B, probably not well maintained, and C, made on the cheap. They don't have a lot of intelligence to determine what the best operating state is.
0: We should pause here and say how air conditioners like Shannon's work. When you press that button, your AC begins doing two things: cooling the air and removing moisture from it, although it has a limited capacity to absorb moisture, which is key to our story. Air conditioners rely on the continuous cycle of a phase change of a material called a refrigerant, going from a compressed gas state to an expanded liquid state and then back to gas again. When it's a gas, it releases heat to the outside world. When the refrigerant is a liquid, because that's cooler than the gas state, it draws the heat from your hot, muggy apartment. As the liquid refrigerant absorbs the heat of your room, it becomes a gas again, and the whole thing starts over. And amazingly, this process hasn't changed much from the early 1900s.
2: If you were to time travel back to the beginning of air conditioning from now, an air conditioning technician could generally understand what's going on. Obviously, the bells and whistles and the computer boards and all that would be completely foreign, but the overall physical principles and what's happening are the same. So this is the prototyping lab. It's where we do a lot of the building. And you can see it's kind of like your childhood bedroom. Lots of things strewn about.
3: Ain't more science going on here than in my childhood bedroom, I have to say.
2: Science is a compliment there. The climate chamber, which we're standing outside of now, it's basically a big box that we're able to get one side really hot and humid, and then the other side we try to cool down.
3: This is like the simulation testing a little bit.
2: Exactly. Simulation is the perfect word for it.
3: It's almost like being inside one of those styrofoam coolers.
2: Mm-hmm. We have heaters and humidifiers in here to create what it would be like to walk in your apartment after being on vacation for a week, and it's July, and it's really hot and sticky.
3: So. And everything's cooking.
2: Yeah, everything's cooking, so we want to counteract that, and so we need to study how quickly we were able to do it, how effectively we were able to do it, and how much energy we're using to do it. So.
0: What Shannon learned is that traditional air conditioners handle humidity through an energy-intensive process. That's because they have to overcool the humid air to take the moisture out. The company Transera is improving that process by building units that dry the air before it's cooled. The result? Air conditioners that are better at dehumidifying and that use less energy.
2: Our sort of proprietary technology is something that deals with the humidity in a passive way instead of having to have the refrigeration circuit work really hard to get below that dew point to get all the moisture out of the air and drip down off the evaporator. We have a sponge-like material that intercepts the air, removes the moisture, and gives you warm, dry air so that you just have to cool it, therefore creating less of a latent cooling load on the air conditioner itself.
3: Can you speak to, you know, when I think about factors that are contributing to the climate crisis, I have to say my mind doesn't immediately go to air conditioning units. I tend to think about things like cars, planes, shipping vessels, you know, gas, electricity, etc. Can you speak a little bit to the part that air conditioners are playing in this cycle of, you know, helping us manage increasing temperatures, but also potentially contributing to them?
2: Sure. So you can look at it a couple different ways. If you look at the overall carbon footprint that we impose on the Earth, 4% of that total comes from air conditioning alone. So
3: 4%? Wow.
2: 4%. All carbon emissions globally. Now, there are a lot of other things that contribute, but if you're thinking about, oh, little old air conditioner in the corner that I'm not giving a second thought to is creating 4% of the carbon emissions. Well, there's a lot of room for improvement because a lot of air conditioners aren't efficient. Now, fast forward to the last 10 or 15 years, our lights are more efficient, our computers are more efficient. So why can't our air conditioners be more efficient? Yeah, so I can do a loop through here and show you some other stuff.
3: That sounds great. I'll say this is definitely a lot nicer looking than a lot of the portable air conditioners. It's kind of, it almost looks like an old, like, radio, I want to say, with the kind of brown slatted panels out front and the wood top.
2: Yeah, so the idea behind this is, you know, everything now has to look vintage and from another era, but also have all the modern bells and whistles. But outside, we want to make sure that it doesn't look like you have a science experiment operating in your apartment.
3: So Transera's air conditioners have this metal organic framework. You said it kind of acts like a big sponge soaking up water, and that way the rest of the components of the air conditioner don't have to work to, they only have to work to cool the air, not also take liquid out of the air. Can you explain a little bit more about what that looks like? I mean, if I opened it up, would it look like a big sponge?
2: A little bit. The material itself, it's not terribly new, but metal organic framework, or we call it MOF, has been studied for the last 30 or 40 years. And what we're doing is not anything new. The way we're doing it is new, and the types of substances we're using is new. But desiccants, which you probably see every day when you open a package or you get a little pill bottle and there's a little thing inside of it that's absorbing moisture. That's what a desiccant is. And so we use
3: those little silica gel packets that very clearly say do not eat?
2: Yeah. Yep. And do not eat it. But overall, dehumidification has been around for, you know, as long as we've been shipping things. So as far as what it looks like, it sort of looks like a rigid sponge. So it's not something you'd want to run across your skin, but it's definitely something that looks like a sponge. So it has open pores and air can pass through it. And the whole reason that a MOF is good at removing moisture is, well, there's a couple of reasons. One, it has a very high surface area for how much mass it has. So our MOF material allows humid air to pass through it, and based on what temperature it is at, so if it's cool or hot, if it's slightly cool, then it will absorb the moisture into the little crevices and pores and orifices inside of the material. Then, well, where does it go? Well, it doesn't just disappear. So we have to heat it up and bake it off. But if you recall that during the refrigeration cycle, there's a hot and the cold part. Well, most air conditioners only use the cold part, and then the hot air is just kind of evacuated or exhausted outside, and it's gone. Well, we are able to use that hot air to bake our MOF and then remove the moisture, and so that it can be regenerated, and the whole process can start over.
3: Okay, so you're lifting the front slats off. Where about is that metal sponge framework, or the MOF?
2: Yep, so it pretty much sits in the middle and everything rotates around it. Because we have to pass air, cool air on one side and hot air on the other, because we have to do that, it sits in the middle where the air can easily access it.
3: Since you're pumping out mostly air and just more humid air, putting moisture back out into the outside air, is there any water drippage?
2: No, we don't create condensate for the most part on our residential devices. All of that is absorbed when it's in a vapor state and then exhausted in a vapor state.
3: Got it. Okay. So no risk of walking under this and getting a trickle on your head.
2: Yeah, that's also a high selling point. The process itself is very simple. The details in making it effective and energy efficient and cost effective to install is where the kind of the science comes in.
3: Well, Eric, thank you so much for talking with me today.
2: Sure.
0: That's Shannon Geary and engineer Eric Morrison keeping their cool at the company Transera in Somerville, Massachusetts. Their discussion underscores the dilemma of our hotter future. We need air conditioning to survive sweltering temperatures, but the growing dependence on AC makes the world hotter. Well, someone who has thought about how we got here and how we might escape this unfortunate feedback loop is Stan Cox. As lead scientist at the Land Institute, he has had a long career dedicated to achieving sustainability on this planet, and that includes researching and writing a book that he talked to Seth Shostak about, Losing Our Cool, The Uncomfortable Truths About Our Air-Conditioned World.
4: Stan, when was it that air conditioning finally, if you will, developed legs, that it finally became commonplace, both in offices and in homes?
5: It became

0: was in the 70s, 80s, and 90s. And by that time, we had become more or less saturated.
1: There seems to be a story that air conditioning was introduced into the printing business earlier than it was in terms of offices and houses, because otherwise the paper would curl. And you don't have a flat sheet of paper, it's hard to print on it. Is that true?
0: Yes, the credit for the very first air conditioning system, and I believe it was around 1917, was in a print shop in Brooklyn. And I even went and visited the building where that print shop was now, which is now full of artists, of course. But you could see in there where the original ducts had been and so forth. And at that point, nobody was thinking about cooling people. But a lot of processes like printing that required cooler or at least not hot air and lower humidity depended on that these early air conditioning systems.
1: If somebody said, well, what's the difference between, you know, air conditioning and refrigeration, what would you tell them?
0: Well, mechanically, there's very little difference. They're basically the same thing. They, you know, one refrigerates the room and the other refrigerates the food in the little room that's inside the big room. Putting out heat into the big room that then the air conditioner has to get rid of. When central air conditioning became available, and this would be in the 50s probably, home builders realized that they could save a lot of money by doing away with features like large windows that open and close and large eaves that shade the side of the house and heavier construction, all the things that help keep an interior of a house cool with natural ventilation. They could do away with all those things, and then it would be cheaper just to install central air conditioning.
1: I mean, just thinking of the skyscrapers of New York, like the Empire State Building. I mean, there are a lot of windows, but you can't open them. And that was built in the 1930s. So I guess by then, you know, you were already relying on centralized air conditioning in a building to make it habitable, right?
0: Those are earliest tall buildings. I doubt that they had it. But by the time in the 1950s, when the modern office block, the big cube or a big thick building came along, they could not have existed. It would be uninhabitable without air conditioning. But it's also not easy to even out the temperature in such a building. And as a result, the number one complaint that I, since I wrote my book, the number one comment I get from people is that my office is too cold in the summer and I have to take a sweater or a space heater.
1: But there have been other phenomena aside from the fact that, you know, we sort of gave up on big windows that you could open. There were things like enclosed shopping malls and even the dominance of the automobile were, to some extent, the consequences of mechanical refrigeration, air conditioning, right?
0: Yes, you can not imagine the kind of rush hours that you have in Atlanta, Los Angeles, Dallas, other warm cities that people would be able to sit in traffic jams for many minutes or hours a day. And if they had to have the windows down, were sweating and breathing the exhaust fumes from the cars in the next lane, we wouldn't have developed that kind of commuter culture for sure.
1: What about the kind of the differential effects of air conditioning, Stan, that in fact it's encouraging population move to places that, you know, 50 years ago nobody would consider moving to? And many of these places are places where maybe you shouldn't have so many people because the environments there are very fragile.
0: Yes, the environments are fragile, and they're also not very livable without air conditioning on a large scale. Take South Florida. That's a place where millions of people should not be living because they're all impacting, to a great extent, the Everglades, which it's a resilient ecosystem, but it can't take the urbanization, the water use, et cetera, that

0: going on, and the agriculture that's all around it. You could go back to the Miami of 75,000 population in the 20s, and that many people could probably live around there. Phoenix is, any of these Southwest desert cities are the same way. Desert ecosystems are extremely fragile, more so than marshes and wetlands. And once you mess with them, it takes a long time for them to recover. Phoenix, you can imagine living there today without air conditioning. It had, around 1,000 years ago, the indigenous Hohokam people lived right there in Maricopa County, and they had ways of dealing with the desert heat and in big systems of canals and so forth. But they could not have had 6 million people living in that area. It was in the tens of thousands, I think. And they lived there from like 500 to 1500 AD and thrived. But they had a very low impact on the land and the water.
1: It's too darn hot.

0: Recently, Stan Cox wrote an editorial for the New York Times entitled, "I Swore Off Air Conditioning and You Can Too," about our overdependence on AC. Now, on social media, the headline alone provoked hundreds of insulting and sarcastic responses, like, "Try living in Florida," and, "You can pry my AC from my comfortably cold, dead hands," and all sorts of profanity that I won't repeat here. Understandably, the idea of going without air conditioning in the South seems unimaginable. But as a Georgia native, Stan Cox is no stranger to hot, muggy weather, even in central Kansas, where he lives now. And as he explained, it was artificial cold that drove rapid population growth in the Sunbelt states, where residents now depend on it. This feedback loop carries an enormous climate cost. Getting past the headline of his op-ed, Dr. Cox presents an argument for moderate use of AC that does not require everyone throwing their units out the window.
1: Stan, now you live in central Kansas, and of course it gets hot and it's humid there, but you and your wife, I mean, you don't have air conditioning, right? You have a kind of a different approach to this whole question of, you know, making the summers tolerable.
2: Yeah, our house has central air conditioning when we moved in 25 years ago. But we don't use it except for a couple of weekends every summer, like when we have out-of-town visitors or we're having dinner guests, or and we know that they're not going to enjoy it if we don't do that. From mid-June to mid-August, the average high temperature every day here is in the 90s. So it's a nice warm summer, but we get by.
1: I'm not sure that getting by is good enough. I mean, how do you get by? How do you confront this problem?
2: When it's temperatures in the mid-90s outside, our living room will be in the low to mid-80s, which with fans is quite comfortable, even when it's humid, because the fan evaporates the sweat from your body and cools you off. If you're lucky enough to have a basement, our basement is another 10 degrees cooler. So it's in the air-conditioned comfort zone much of the time, even if it's in the 90s outside. But if on a really hot day, you're dashing from the air-conditioned car to the air-conditioned supermarket over black, probably melting asphalt, yeah, you can't sustain yourself there. But on that very same day, if you have access to water and shade and moving air from a fan or a breeze, it's a completely different day.
1: Then there's the effect of air conditioning on our communities. We once in the evenings would sit on the porch and the kids were playing outside. Houses were built for cross ventilation. We kind of talked about that. Now we're in those hermetically sealed boxes that are our houses, and we don't really see the neighbors in the evening unless they dare to knock on the door. I mean, has this social disruption been of any real consequence?
2: Well, that is one of the main reasons that I became interested in air conditioning and writing about it, because I was in very trouble. I grew up in Georgia in the years before air conditioning mostly. And it was exactly as you describe it. There was a big social life on summer evenings, you know, even in the hottest part of the year. Then, you know, when I went back in the late 90s, early 2000s to those places, they were ghost towns. If there hadn't been cars parked in the driveways, you wouldn't have had any evidence that there were any humans in the area. And it seemed like a huge loss in neighborhood life.
1: I mean, even aside from the fact that air conditioning has this energy cost that we somehow have to meet without warming the planet more than we're cooling it, there's the matter of our ability to adapt to warmer temperatures physiologically. Can we adapt to the heat? I mean, is that hardwired into our physiology that, you know, we just put you in Phoenix for 3 weeks and your body will change or something?
2: Well, yeah, that's exactly what happens. And if you think about it, we as humans evolved over millions of years in a huge range of climates, all kinds of conditions, including a lot of hot weather and all of that without air conditioning. So we do have mechanisms built into our physiology that help us adapt. And plenty of research shows, and a lot of this done in the military, that there is physiological adaptation to heat exposure, especially when you have exertion in the heat. Your body is more resilient to heat for a fairly good period of time. Probably even more important, our minds can also adapt to comfort. Researchers developed in the late 90s and 2000s what's called the adaptive model of comfort, which means that the range of temperatures in which you feel comfortable isn't fixed at 65 to 75 or whatever. It shifts up and down depending on the temperatures you've been exposed to in recent days and weeks. In other words, the more you go without air conditioning, the easier it is for you to live without it.
1: I think what you've said here, Stan, is that, you know, physiologically, we can adapt to a certain general increase in temperatures. But of course, there's a limit to that. I mean, you know, I might be able to get used to 90 degree temperatures, although I personally have little incentive to want to do that. But, you know, if the temperature goes up to 115 degrees, I'm never going to get used to that. It's, you know, the same thing as getting used to colder temperatures. So it doesn't sound to me that we have any argument there for people foregoing their air conditioning.
2: You're right. There absolutely is a limit because your body, just through metabolism, is generating heat all the time, and you have to be able to get rid of that heat. But if the air temperature is in the range of your body temperature, 98.6 degrees, or certainly well above that, then your body needs help in shedding that heat. And in those conditions, there's only so much that a fan can do.
1: Well, finally, Stan, you know, I tend to be kind of an optimist when it comes to these sorts of things, because I figure, oh, well, technology can solve this problem. I'm not so sure about this. But in this case, because we do have technology to cool things down, it's just a matter of, well, how much energy does that cost? And of course, that works in the other direction. But you can imagine a future where we collect energy, for example, with a fleet of orbiting satellites, and we just beam that energy down to Earth without heating up the atmosphere while we do it. And that, you know, this is a temporary problem that will be solved once we have abundant, cheap energy. Am I just being, you know, unduly optimistic here?
2: Yes, Seth, I think you are being a little optimistic. I think that it is sustainable to continue having air conditioning if it is used in extreme heat wave situations or to protect people with health problems, elderly people, etc. In short, to protect health and life. It's going to be necessary and more so, but that's a very small portion of the air conditioning we use, and we can probably stand to do that. But through among the various climate change threats, air conditioning seemed to me a singularly pernicious one because of this feedback loop, you know, creating demand for itself, which creates more greenhouse gases, which is now, well, air conditioning and refrigeration together account for about 10% of electricity consumption worldwide, and it's expected to go to 20% later in the century. So that's going to make it a lot harder to get off of fossil fuels and supply all of that energy in other ways.
1: Stan Cox, thank you very, very much for this very interesting discussion, and it's been a pleasure to talk with you.
2: It's been a pleasure.
0: Stan Cox is a scientist at the Lan Institute, and he is the author of Losing Our Cool, The Uncomfortable Truth About Our Air-Conditioned World. Well, this brings us to the big picture thoughts, and we'll bring in assistant producer Shannon Geary for that.
3: One thing that really surprised me was the fact that summer blockbusters were only invented because of air conditioning. I personally love going to the movie theater during the summer. It's a great way to beat the heat. You get your popcorn, your soda, you watch a film. But I had no idea that they were so entangled in terms of their history.
0: Would you go see your favorite film in the middle of the summer there in New England if there were not air conditioning in that theater?
3: Oh, you know, I can say from personal experience, I wouldn't. One time the air conditioner was broken at a movie theater I went to, and we didn't end up sitting through the whole movie. It was just too unbearable.
0: What are your thoughts about the degree to which technology, like the technology that you saw Transera developing, these efficient air conditioners, the degree to which this technology can get us out of this mess that we've created?
3: Yeah, I think what I've learned is that it's not necessarily going to take us out of the mess, but it can be a really useful tool. You know, I think the more efficient air conditioners, I'm certainly not going to stop using my air conditioner, but Stan Cox, his argument has really made me rethink about how often I need to be using my air conditioner. Although certainly I would appreciate having an air conditioner that worked better and used less energy.
0: So it sounds like Transera's goals overlap with those of Stan Cox's, which is we want to be more efficient in how we use technology, but that maybe even the most efficient air conditioners won't be enough to break us out of this feedback loop. And we should say, we should include refrigerators in that too, right? Because we heard about how we are becoming ever more dependent on this chain of cold.
3: So I think they really go hand in hand. We need more efficient technology, but also we can think bigger about ways we could change kind of the structure of this cool feedback loop that we're in.
0: This cool feedback loop that isn't so cool.
3: That is increasingly becoming hotter and hotter, yes.

This show is thanks to the cool demeanors of senior producer Gary Niederhoff and assistant producers Shannon Rose Geary and Brian Edwards. I am the executive producer of Big Picture Science, Molly Bentley. We extend a big thanks to our listeners and our Patreon supporters. The original music in the show is by Dewey DeLay and June Miyake. This episode of Big Picture Science that considers the cost of artificially beating the heat is called Cold Comfort.

Bayana Mohammed, Cannon Beach, 6 p.m. It is 6 p.m. on the beach with my family, burning a hot fire. The sun is going down with the color of orange. I hear the waves roaring in my ears. Find your purpose, find your purpose. I see the 9 seagulls high up in the sky, the deep blue sky. It is 6:10. My family went inside the dark, black wooden house. I stayed outside, feeling the icy cold wind against my dark chocolate bar face. It is 6:30. I am thinking about my purpose. What is my purpose in life? Is it being a fashion designer, a singer, a dancer, businesswoman? I close my eyes with my back lie down on the chestnut sand. I see in my head my vision for life. I open my eyes, ran into the dark black wooden house with my sandals in my left hand. I feel free. I feel I know what to do in my life. It is a fashion designer and creating my own business. I go into the house with the smell of sizzling onions, like victory. Everyone is talking, but I rush into my room, close my red tile door, and kneel down and pray to God. I feel free, 6:45. I feel free, 7 o'clock. I feel free, 7:15. I feel free, 7:30. I feel free, 7:45. I feel I have a purpose. I prayed and prayed. My mother walked in and knocks on the door. Bayana, Bayana, are you okay? I say, I'm fine, I say. My mother says, okay, and leaves the door. I sat on my bed and covered my face with my bright yellow pillow and cried tears of joy. I wiped my face with my dirty orange shirt from the fire engine hamper. I run through my door and never looked back. I am free, free, free. I found who I must be. The next day I go to the beach, full with my head centered on God and my purpose in life. I am focused. It is 6 a.m.

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1: Hi, my name is Nick Kennedy, local musician and the voice of the KTQA concert calendar. 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